Yes, commit some random acts of kindness this week. It's such a warm and fuzzy feeling when you do something for somebody out there. You never, ever know when that kindness will come back to you. And sometimes it will come back to you when you need it the most. So maybe bag up some lunches, go and hand out some food parcels, put some change. You know, when you're paying for the parking at the malls, put some change in that little parking, in that little, what do you call it, the place where you get your change from. Put some 5 rands. Next time somebody goes and they're rummaging through their bag and they don't have any cash on them, at least they can pay for their parking. Just do something kind. Go for a walk, clear the street, pick up some litter. Random acts of kindness. It gives you such a wonderful, warm feeling inside. It's such a lovely thing to do. And I promise you, whatever you put out there, whatever kindness you do out there, will always, always come back to you. Ask somebody to go if you connect with a friend that you probably didn't meet for years and years and years and years. And ask to go out, but not only just go out, but to do some sort of activity. I know a lot of the ladies nowadays are doing hiking. Please be safe, again, if for an activity, or go for a walk or play paddle, whatever it is. But go out and do something, and do something exciting. Learn something new during all your routine activities. So when you buy coffee, ask the barista how long the shop has been there. When you're going to the mall, find out a little bit of information. I often go to this particular shop. How long has it been there? Speak to somebody and pay attention and be mindful of your surroundings. Be mindful about the places that you visit and the places that you go to. And mindfulness also translates into when you're coming back home or when you're going through your chores for the day, to do it with complete and total mindfulness, meaning that you, in that moment, you're concentrating on that, whatever it is that you're doing, not multitasking. Again, advice for me first, and putting down the phone for a while, another way to spruce up the routine. And then the final one is maybe to swap apartments or swap homes with a friend just for one night to have a change of scenery. If that is too out, that's too way out for me. Maybe just leaving home or going for a little break or going camping or going hiking, something to just change up the routine. I once read about intelligent people, and it said intelligent people are never bored because they're constantly curious. They're constantly questioning, constantly exploring and wondering. So this is the task for the week, is that keep your mind engaged, keep your mind curious, keep your mind fresh. Even when you're in your downtime, when you're relaxing at home, when you're relaxing on the couch, you'll find that you have so much more passion for life, a lot more focus, and it also eventually will help with your productivity. And equally important is that you'll enjoy more of the minutes that would have otherwise just passed by through doom scrolling. So try and keep your mind occupied, curious, and explore something. And these are just a few ways in which you can, small changes you can make to make your day a lot more interesting. I hope you enjoyed that. I did research on this by a book called Recreate Your Life Story. And it's about a few tips on how to deal with depression and toxicity and mental health. And these were some of the takeaways, is that a little changes in your day make the day a little bit more exciting, engages the brain, and ultimately improves one's mental health. I hope you enjoyed that segment. Which one would you go for? Which one would you do? Let me know on the WhatsApp line, 072-786-1548. I'm thinking of maybe doing the challenge of maybe trying something bold, making it a goal to talk to five. Well, I've talked to different people all the time on the show. And I think I'm going to read about another topic, another interesting topic. If you guys have suggestions, send it to me. That would be something that I would do in terms of this challenge for this week. With that, we're off to a break. It's 11:51 Central African time. We're off to our next break, inshallah. I will wrap up the program after the break. And if you have any questions or comments, please drop it to the WhatsApp line, 072-786-1548. We'll wrap up the chat after.

11:56 Central African Time. About to wrap up the program. Somebody asked for a chai recipe. Our recipes take place tomorrow, so I will try and squeeze one in on the discussion tomorrow. Another question. I want to learn the Arabic language. Safira, do you have some recommendations? I would go and take a look at your Lingo, or I think Mwalima Shakira here at Radio Islam can host some Arabic classes. I'll find out whoever has the Arabic classes, and I will definitely send you a list. Lovely thing to do to change up your routine and your... I think it's such an important skill to learn different languages. And then recommendations for books to read. If anybody has those recommendations, please send it. A listener wanted it. Today's also World Gratitude Day, so I thought that would be important to mention. And the International Week of Happiness at Work, as well as World Alzheimer's Day. World Gratitude Day, let us try and, if we can't even achieve anything on the list, at the very least, just note down some of the things that you're so grateful for on this beautiful, beautiful Monday morning. That's it for the program this morning. Inshallah, I'll be back same time, same place tomorrow. From myself, Safira, as well as the team here at Radio Islam International. For now, it's Fiamanillah, and Assalamu alaikum wa rahmatullahi wa barakatuh.

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The Life of a Believer, a Life of Growth and Abundance. Join Ustada Shakira Hunter on Hayat and Tayyaba from 2 p.m. to 3 p.m., focusing on the continuous development of a believer and a constant focus to self-growth within our acts of worship and skills.

0: Then did you think that we created you uselessly and that to us you would not be returned? The Islamic approach to positivity emphasizes on the connection with Allah subhanahu wa ta'ala and the ultimate purpose of pleasing Him in all our actions. Fortunately for Muslims, when they start prioritizing the spiritual link and their religious obligations, they will see an increase in their productivity. For indeed, Islam is truly a way of life that promotes and develops productivity. It is important to keep ourselves anchored to faith in order to achieve maximum results, and that can be best done when one focuses on the following. Time is limited and life is short. Remembering death, knowing the Creator and the purpose of creation, ignoring the whispering of Shaitan. Join Muallima Shakira Hunter every Monday afternoon as we look at productivity through the lenses of Islam.
1: The life of a believer, a life of growth and abundance. Join Ustada Shakira Hunter on Hayatan Tayyiba from 2 p.m. to 3 p.m. Focusing on the continuous development of a believer and a constant focus to self-growth within our acts of worship and skills.

0: Then did you think that we created you uselessly and that to us you would not be returned? The Islamic approach to positivity emphasizes on the connection with Allah subhanahu wa ta'ala and the ultimate purpose of pleasing Him in all our actions. Fortunately for Muslims, when they start prioritizing the spiritual link and their religious obligations, they will see an increase in their productivity. For indeed, Islam is truly a way of life that promotes and develops productivity. It is important to keep ourselves anchored to faith in order to achieve maximum results, and that can be best done when one focuses on the following. Time is limited and life is short. Remembering death, knowing the Creator and the purpose of creation, ignoring the whispering of Shaitan. Join Mu'allima Shakira Hunter every Monday afternoon as we look at productivity through the lenses of Islam.
1: Assalamu alaikum wa rahmatullahi ta'ala wa barakatuh, beloved listeners of Radio Islam International. Ahlan wa sahlan wa marhaban bikum jami'a. A warm welcome to each and every one of you to Hayatan Tayyiba with myself, Mu'allima Shakira Hunter. Allahumma laka alhamdu wa laka shukru kullu wa ilayka yurja'u al-amru kullu. Alhamdulillah, thumma alhamdulillah. Today is Monday, subhanAllah, 2026. We are in with the fadl and the great, great mercy of Almighty Allah subhanahu wa ta'ala at the last quarter of the year, subhanAllah, and it is with gratitude that we ask Allah subhanahu wa ta'ala to accept. Amazingly enough, out here in Madinatul Munawwara, we are at the beginning of the school year, and it is a time full of motivation, a time full of excitement. Everybody's on the road, getting up, moving, subhanAllah. Now, it's been quite a change for us, alhamdulillah, getting our kids ready. They have to be in school by 6:30 in the morning, subhanAllah. The assembly starts at quarter to 2, and they're quite young. And it's quite beautiful to see a day that is just revolving around the early morning, the hours of barakah, subhanAllah, the time where Salatul Fajr is the asas, it is the foundation, and so school starts shortly thereafter, subhanAllah. And before it gets too hot, before it is time for Qaylula, we are home, bi'ilnillahi ta'ala. So there's a lot of barakah, jam-packed, filled morning, subhanAllah. And Allahumma laka alhamdu wa laka shukru kullu. Everywhere in the world, we come to Allah subhanahu wa ta'ala in different ways, different understandings. And today, alhamdulillah, I'm quite grateful to Almighty Allah subhanahu wa ta'ala for showing us the worship that every single person does in whatever season they might be in their lives. Now, alhamdulillah, today is Monday, so we are on the productivity show. And we've been chatting, subhanAllah, over the last few weeks of quite pertinent points. And today we're looking at exhaustion. Now, we constantly focus on sleep, we focus on rest, we focus on, subhanAllah, productivity. All of these are key topics. But what happens, subhanAllah, when you are exhausted? And particularly, I direct my topic this afternoon to our women out there, subhanAllah, right? And sometimes, you know, subhanAllah, as moms, as wives, as daughters, as sisters, as mothers, we've got so much on our plate, and we get to that point of exhaustion, of burnout, right? But I found an interesting article that was written by a man to women, subhanAllah, and I find that this is so, I think, inspiring for us to read and to maybe analyze a little bit as we navigate our own lives as women, subhanAllah. So, a letter to the exhausted woman. Sometimes all of life stops to make sense. You find yourself pausing and asking why you are doing all you are doing. As a man, you sometimes realize you've been working all month and there's nothing to show for it because everything is fapped away the moment you get it. You keep meeting needs after needs and there might never be enough appreciation for all that you do. As a woman, you find yourself constantly in the service of other people. You're raising your kids, keeping the home clean, helping your husband. It's tiring many times, and you don't even get the appreciation. In fact, as a man, you may be even appreciated by your family and still wonder. So, I wake up, pay bills, sleep, and repeat. Is this really my life? As a woman, you may be deeply loved by your children and husband. Yet still you feel every day is cooking, cleaning, teaching, washing, and tomorrow I start again. Now, if you find yourself in this kind of situation, questioning, asking yourself if it's all worth it, then the reality is that it is not a crisis of recognition or a crisis of meaning. Meaning that we are not worrying about feeling appreciated or we are not worried about whether this is all there is to my life. But the reality is that we are in a crisis of redefining our purpose. Now, I am quoting from this beautiful

for, subhanAllah. And so you forget the sacrifices once you realize what those sacrifices mean and where they are supposed to be taking you to. And so we've got to, on every single day of our lives, redirect us back to how will this benefit us in our future? What kind of an impact will this be in our akhirah? So every single bill that you and I are paying, or every bill that we are working towards, is subhanAllah shaping that person that we are going to be standing in front of Allah subhanahu wa ta'ala, right? In the long term. When we stay up at night with our kids, when we are doing work that nobody notices, when you are writing down little labels for your kids, subhanAllah, making that effort, plasticking books at 11 at night so that you get prepared for the week ahead. SubhanAllah, every single load that we are carrying, there is a training that the soul is getting ready for something bigger. And that kind of repurpose and that kind of thinking allows you to understand that you are not doing work for a clap. You are not doing work for an audience. And you are not doing work for any kind of validation, right? Now, when you and I start to understand that the roles that we play in our homes and in our societies, the roles that we play in the ummah of Rasulullah sallallahu alaihi wasallam, is the role that makes us the person that we will be standing on the day of Qiyamah in front of our Rabb. You understand the chiseling, you understand the gentle chipping, sometimes the burden, sometimes the overwhelm. All of it is to redefine the person who wants to stand up in front of their Rabb on the day of Qiyamah. And so all of it then makes sense, right? All the tests make sense. All the turmoil makes sense. The ups and the downs and the challenges, all of it makes sense because you are now moving towards a focus, a grand focus, subhanAllah. A focus is standing in front of Allah subhanahu wa ta'ala. Now, when you are navigating this overwhelm and you're navigating this feeling of everything is a burden, you've got to rebuild the foundation. And the foundation can only be as strong as it is aligned to that moment of standing in front of Allah subhanahu wa ta'ala, right? If you and I are working towards pleasing Allah ta'ala, we are working towards our hereafter. The only way that we can find strength, even in the seasons where nobody recognizes, when there's no acknowledgement, when there's no gratitude, when there's no thank you, when even the thank yous that come don't even, subhanAllah, pass muster. Those thank yous and those gratitudes seem so simple comparatively to what your soul needs. When the routine feels so endless, subhanAllah, and when the appreciation that you deserve simply doesn't come from the people that you love. And sometimes when that appreciation comes, it falls on ears that are too fatigued to hear. It falls on a mind that is too busy to solve through all the information it is currently going through. So the only possible way that you and I are able to make sense of what it is that we are doing, when we understand the haqiqah, the reality of the sense of where we will be going. And subhanAllah, that aligns everything. It puts everything into complete and total perspective. And the first perspective that it does is it makes you understand the temporary. Going to school, getting up, getting them done, going to learn, doing the work, temporary, temporary, temporary. We commit to it, we do it with excellence, we focus on it, but it is temporary. We, subhanAllah, we commit to providing for our family, we look after them, but we know it is temporary. We build homes, we try to establish ourselves, we create, subhanAllah, beautiful, beautiful environments, we nurture, but it is temporary, subhanAllah, right? And so when you start to see the world through the lenses of what it truly is, you understand where you are truly going to, and then all that you are doing and every sacrifice starts to make sense. Otherwise, subhanAllah, it becomes moments, becomes movements. It becomes movements with no meaning, moments, subhanAllah, without a true and a greater purpose. So when you start to shift the why, and that is the essence of what we are talking about today, exhaustion comes about because the why is not clear. You've got to be very, very, very clear. Shifting your why of everything you do from people to Almighty Allah subhanahu wa ta'ala, from organizations to Almighty Allah subhanahu wa ta'ala, from you.

0: Sometimes your why is all about you and your accomplishments and accolades and your desires and your dreams and your goals. Shift it to the hereafter. And subhanAllah, immediately the math starts to make sense. No longer are you weighing exhaustion in terms of fatigue of this world. No longer are you calculating exhaustion to mean that you should be getting something back. No longer is your exhaustion equaling something that makes sense to you. It should not make sense. So when we start to think about my why, when you work and you work for recognition, but then subhanAllah, when that recognition does not come and that appreciation does not come, you start to run on empty because your fuel source is now depleted, right? And so that fuel source, appreciation and recognition, is not sustaining you. It's no longevity. And so you're waiting for the thanks. You're waiting for the accolade. You're waiting for the gratitude. You're waiting for the whatever it is that you're waiting for from people. And it does not come. And so how is it that you are now going to have strength to be able to give more of yourself? How do you have strength to say, I will serve my children and my family and my ummah if I am running on recognition and I'm running on a fuel of thanks and appreciation that does not come, subhanAllah? Or if it comes, it's not the right fuel. But now if you go to your assess, and your assess is the foundation, and you start to say, I'm not working for this dunya, I'm working for the akhirah. I'm not going to work every morning to fill my children's bellies. I am going to work to make sadaqah on my family so that I am able to stand in front of Allah subhanahu wa ta'ala from amongst the mutasaddiqeen. I am able to make me a person, subhanAllah, who loves and fulfills the needs of my families. So I come to Allah on the day of Qiyamah as a person who made Qadi al-Hajat, I fulfill the needs and to care of the khalq of Allah, the beautiful creation of Almighty Allah subhanahu wa ta'ala. When you start to do this, when you shift that mind frame, your work does not get easier. Don't make the mistake of thinking it gets easier. The work doesn't magically fade and go away. Your kids still need to be taught, their homework still needs to be done, their Quran still needs to be memorized, the hifz still has to happen, subhanAllah. But the reality is, the changes now tell you something important. It is worth the effort, the sacrifice, the changes, this lack of sleep maybe, the time that you put forward, it is all worth the effort. And so it starts with a mindset change. And so subhanAllah, I always think of myself picking up a toy for the 100th time. Yesterday, subhanAllah, a Saturday is our basically a Sunday here, and it's a day of rest for us. We just relax a little bit. The kids were having a ball of a time playing with mud. They took water, they went outside, they opened the hose pipe, they made mud, they took all the trucks outside, and they made the most beautiful mess. And my mind wanted to say, oh no, I'm going to have to clean up all of that. I'm going to have to sort that out. I've got so much, I've got to worry about that, subhanAllah, right? But then shifting that mind frame that, no, subhanAllah, just understanding that even if I have to pick up those toys and wash them and sort them out and take them and clean them, it doesn't matter because they are playing and alhamdulillah, they are playing in a tayyib, in a pure environment. They are not filling their times with screen time. They are playing outside, benefiting from the vitamins that Allah has given us, beautiful sunlight. And alhamdulillah, there's the mind frame shift, right? That picking up of that toys becomes, it's not so much a burden, but it becomes, subhanAllah, an understanding that even though the routine is there every day, picking up, dropping, picking up, I've got like a little routine, which I think my husband laughs at me, but subhanAllah, I've got a upstairs pulley, downstairs pulley, right? Upstairs, okay, these things need to go down and these things need to go up. The whole day, as I come up and I go down, I bring things from up to down, up, subhanAllah, right? And I think nobody cares where those things go, but as a mom, you care, right? Because you know the clutter will soon build up. And those routines, every day, moving things, putting things, replacing things, they seem so mundane. But when you think of subhanAllah, the bottom line objective is the calm space you are creating, the effort that you are making to make your home, subhanAllah, be one that is mubarak, that one is blessed, that is calm. And it might be a trivial thing like moving toys from the way. It might be something tiny as just, you know, filling water in the fridge so when everybody's thirsty, they have water to drink, subhanAllah, right? Those routines can drive you crazy if those routines are not attached to the akhirah, subhanAllah, right? You think of the man, subhanAllah, who wakes up and, you know, you go to work, come back, bills. And you realize, subhanAllah, that it's not a loop that you're doing. It's not this boring routine loop that people would have you run away from. And I think this is the greatest test of shaitan, making you run away from the routines that are actually building your akhirah. Making you, saying to you, immerse yourself into your phone so that you don't take joy from the routine, from the little tiny habits, the little things that bring so much of contentment and subhanAllah, the work that you're putting every day. You know, watch reels to get through your day. Make sure you immerse yourself in another world so you cannot see the ni'mah of the world that you have. And so, subhanAllah, Allah subhanahu wa ta'ala is so, so kind to us. That Allah subhanahu wa ta'ala does not minimize what we do. Allah subhanahu wa ta'ala sees what we are doing through the lens, a lens of magnifying every action to the extent that Allah says, without a doubt, Allah does not allow the reward of those who do good to be lost. SubhanAllah. The actual mechanism that keeps you and I standing, that keeps us focused, is that Allah is seeing what we are doing. Allah subhanahu wa ta'ala is appreciative of what we are doing. And Allah subhanahu wa ta'ala understands what it takes to do what we are doing. And we then shift our minds and we say that for a Rabb that shows true appreciation, for a Rabb that shows recognition, for a Rabb who takes me through my load, subhanAllah, I am working and I am chiseling away. And subhanAllah, when you start to shift that, the internal tiredness that you feel melts away. You are no longer teaching for people. You're no longer working for people. You are no longer sacrificing for people. There is nothing that you are doing that is focused on the external, subhanAllah. And so, when appreciation for people comes to you, subhanAllah, it's okay, it's fine. Because the appreciation that people come to you with, you're grateful for it, but it does not define your actions. And so, when you do the work, you know you fulfilled it in the court of Allah and not in the court of people, subhanAllah. So when you redefine your purpose, you realize that you stop checking out. You stop thinking of responsibilities as a burden. And you realize that there is a means of being grateful to my Almighty Allah subhanahu wa ta'ala for the great person you would be in His court, subhanAllah, right? For who you become. For who you become when you steer yourself towards the akhirah. For the kind of life that you live when you steer your mind towards the akhirah, subhanAllah. And for the actual redefining of purpose, when you realize, subhanAllah, that life is not a loop to be lived in. We are not hamsters in a cage. We don't just move from moment to moment to moment, eating, drinking, sleeping, serving, and moving on. Scrolling, I should add to that. But we are people with the great responsibility of going to stand in front of Almighty Allah, subhanahu wa ta'ala. A people, subhanAllah, who understands that Rabb, who is Al-Jabbar Al-Mutakabbir, and yet at the same time, Ar-Rahman Ar-Rahim, who is complete and total power, is so great, and yet His mercy eclipses it. Such a Rabb, subhanAllah, that has not created me here in this world without a great purpose, who has not put me in this world without me understanding that it is simply an obstacle course taking me towards my akhirah. Now, beloved listeners, subhanAllah, as we come to the end of this first segment on a beautiful Monday, we must ask Allah subhanahu wa ta'ala to imbue us with qualities from the hadith of Rasulullah sallallahu alayhi wa sallam that allow us to live subhanAllah with constancy and consistency, to live in such a way that the work that we do is recognized in the court of Almighty Allah subhanahu wa ta'ala. Alhamdulillah, thumma alhamdulillah, you are tuned in to Radio Islam International and you are listening to Hayatan Tayyiba on this beautiful Monday afternoon with myself, Maulima Shakira Hunter. And alhamdulillah, we thank Allah subhanahu wa ta'ala always for moments when we are able to connect to Him, moments when we are able to redirect our purpose, the meaning of what we do, and most importantly, when we understand that the beloved mu'min, the believer, has been equipped by Allah subhanahu wa ta'ala for success. Allah subhanahu wa ta'ala has given us success in every moment. And it is up to us as mu'mineen, as believers, to develop that success towards drawing from Almighty Allah subhanahu wa ta'ala's guidance, His love, His mercy, and taking every single strength we need from Him. Barakallahu feekum. You are tuned in to Hayatun Tayyiba with myself, Mu'alima Shakira Hunter. Inshallah, we are going to take a short ad break. When we get back, bi'idhnillahi ta'ala, we continue with the conversation.
1: The life of a believer, a life of growth and abundance. Join Ustada Shakira Hunter on Hayatun Tayyiba from 2 p.m. to 3 p.m. Focusing on the continuous development of a believer and a constant focus to self-growth within our acts of worship and skills.

life of a believer, a life of growth and abundance. Join Ustada Shakira Hunter on Hayat and Tayyiba from 2 p.m. to 3 p.m., focusing on the continuous development of a believer and a constant focus to self-growth within our acts of worship and skills.

0: السلام عليكم ورحمة الله تعالى وبركاته بلبلسنا زاف راديو اسلام انترناشونال. أهلا وسهلا ومرحبا بكم جميعا. A warm welcome to each and every one of you back to حياة طيبة with myself ولي مشاكل حدة الحمد لله ثم الحمد لله. We've just come back from the break and we now move into our next segment and we are looking at problems that are not ours to fix, are all problems meant to be fixed by us? And looking at the, you know, the adage, not all problems are yours to fix. Now, we often feel like we have to fix everything, be it our problems, our family's problems, our friends' problems, even problems that were never ours to carry. But constantly taking on everyone else's responsibilities can leave us exhausted and distracted from our own goals. Today, we are asking, are we being productive or are we simply busy fixing things that aren't ours to fix? Joining us this afternoon for the discussion, we have Clifford Cooper, who's a master life and executive coach. Good afternoon, Clifford, and thank you for your time this afternoon. Welcome to Radio Islam International.
1: Good afternoon. Thank you for the opportunity. Lovely to chat to you.
0: Now, on a Monday afternoon, we are constantly looking at life through the productivity lenses, sometimes from being us not so busy. Sometimes we've got to ask the hard questions. And the first question I think that we've got to reflect a little bit is, why do we often feel responsible for solving other people's problems, even when they have nothing to do with us?
1: Okay, so I'm going to argue with you already. So, you know, let's just break it down first. Everything is made up of energy, right? Everything is energy, everything is frequency. And when we have a thought, that creates a frequency inside of us. And now we know like energies attract like energies. Does that make sense so far? It's a very quick little explanation. So if we say it's got nothing to do with us, unfortunately, somewhere inside of us, it does have something to do with us. So as much as we would like to get rid of that responsibility, somewhere it's inside of us, whether we've decided it consciously or unconsciously, we have attracted this question or problem into our life. So our minds make us feel like that, like we have to help, even if we feel consciously that it's not part of us. Does this make sense so far?
0: Yes, that's 100%.
1: Okay, so why do we do it? We do it, generally we have different kinds of people. If you're an empathetic person, you know, you feel like you have to help. You feel it's your responsibility to help and relieve someone else's discomfort. It gives us a sense of responsibility. Some people just want to feel important. They want to feel needed. They want to feel responsible. Another emotion that we could get if we feel like we don't want to help is guilt. You know, you want to feel helpful. You want to feel needed. And if we fear that if we don't help them, we're going to feel guilty. So there's so many different aspects to this feeling responsible to solving other people's problems. There's many questions you have to ask yourself, but I'm sure you're going to ask me more questions and I'll be able to elaborate more as we go.
0: So obviously, you know, you speak about this unconscious energy, yes, and you find that you are carrying other people's worries because you can feel it, right? And all of us are human beings, and we feed off each other. We are, you know, we relate to each other in different ways. But what impact does this have? Constantly carrying other people's worries, how does it affect our own focus, our own energy and productivity?
1: Okay, so it affects us. This is where we have to really manage our minds, because constantly carrying other people's problems affects your focus. You lose focus on what you're looking for. You're competing with your own attention. You're competing with your own distractions. It leads you to procrastinate, to do your own things. And at the end of the day, you just feel mentally scattered and all over the show. Energetically, it affects, you know, emotionally, you're just exhausted energetically, because it's also frequency, energy, vibration, and you're giving off this energy to a place that's not necessarily serving you, because you know often we give advice and we give information, and this person doesn't really want to take it, or they just want to drain your energy. So we can feel emotionally exhausted. And when it comes to productivity, when your energy is divided, you lose focus on your own life. Your own tasks take longer to finish. You start feeling overwhelmed inside of you. Your motivation becomes less. Your priorities are organized around others, and you stop organizing your priorities around yourself. And eventually, you know, it depends how far you go, you lose yourself. You lose yourself and you lose your identity worrying about someone else's problems. And it's very, very important to catch yourself. It's so important to catch yourself when you start doing this, because it doesn't help you. And at the end of the day, you don't have the energy to give that person who may really need it. Because, you know, there are, of course, there are situations where people ask us for things and they really, really need us, and they really, really trust us, and they really, they value us. And you have to really be able to identify which of those people that value us and care about us and really care about the knowledge we want to share with them, or if they are actually just using us to suck our energy. It's a very delicate line, yes.
0: Yes, and it's bringing to mind a statement that we, you know, grow up as Muslims, we learn this from quite a young age, where it is min husn al-islam al-mar'i tarku ma la ya'ni, and that is from the best part of your religion is leaving that which does not concern you. Now, it's a very difficult navigating system to have, right? Where you care, yeah, because we've been taught to care and to worry, but at the same time to know when, well, that isn't part of my, that's a boundary I should be putting into place. So I think that brings me to the question of, what would be the difference then between being supportive and versus taking ownership of somebody else's problem?
1: Okay, so when you're being supportive, you're recognizing that the problem belongs to them, and then it gives you the opportunity to ask them the right questions to help them to find their own solutions. You know, encourage them to find the solutions. Ask the questions to help them find the answers. Listen, be caring, be empathetic. Probably best not to give advice. Rather ask the questions that help them find the answers. That's being supportive. Being supportive gives them strength and empowers them. When you take ownership, you're treating their problem as if it was your responsibility to solve. And again, you start worrying, you start losing your energy, you thinking of solutions, you giving advice, you putting your own responsibilities aside for them. And at the end of the day, you're suffering and probably being taken advantage of. Also, when you're taking ownership, you're putting it onto your shoulders, and that's not good for you. If you want to empower somebody, you need to ask them the right questions so that they can find the right answers for their own solutions, and then they're empowered and they believe and they understand that they're the ones who've actually solved the problem, and you've just assisted.
0: Now, many a times when you tell a person who takes on problems and you say set a boundary, it can be seen as something quite selfish. And, you know, especially when you're a person who you are quite used to helping people, learning to set those boundaries can be quite overwhelming. Now, why does it come across as something selfish?
1: Okay, so many people, helping others has become part of our identity, and it becomes part of our emotional safety. It helps us to be people pleasers. We feel that being good means being helpful. You feel like if you're not going to help, you're letting them down. And then the worst emotion of all is guilt, because guilt can be mistaken for wrongdoing. Okay. It, just because you're not helping doesn't mean that you're doing something wrong. It, you know, and also maybe it just maybe out of your ability to help. By enforcing boundaries, boundaries are exceptionally important. You can make a person feel, and you can think that you're a bad, you can make, sorry, let me try this again. By enforcing boundaries, you get the feeling that you're rejecting or abandoning them. But in actual fact, you're not abandoning them or rejecting them, you're empowering them. If you don't set a boundary, there's a very, very big possibility that you're enabling the problem and helping the problem to grow even bigger. So boundaries are very, very important to set, obviously in the most positive and respectful way that you can. Difficult to do when you're a people pleaser or you're an empath.
0: Yes.
1: Very difficult to do. But you always have to be asking yourself, am I the right person to do this? Can I be the person to solve this? You know,
0: And I just want to jump in there to ask the central question of control. And that is, you know, a lot of times we overwhelm our minds, overwhelm our lives, trying to fix problems that are beyond our control. And this can sometimes mean that we are, you know, as you said, depleting our energy. So how do we learn, first of all, to separate what is within our control from what simply isn't ours to fix? And, you know, added to that, what when we look at what constantly focusing on other people's lives and the difficulties that they're going to, how do we then look at what happened, the depletion process in our own goals and our own priorities?
1: Okay, so I think the first question you need to ask yourself is what is mine here? What is mine? What can I handle? What do I understand? What have I experienced in my life that has helped me to sort out this problem when I've had it? Because inevitably, like I said in the beginning, like energies attract like energies, we would have experienced this problem somewhere. So you need to ask yourself, what is mine? What can I offer? And how can I, what can I offer, what can I control in the situation? Then your next question is, what is theirs? How did they create the problem? What did they do to create the problem? Because, not a nice thing to say, but have you noticed whenever there's a problem, you're always there? So they have done something in their world to create this problem. So also, ask the right questions, ask them how they created it, ask them to find their solutions. And you also have to be hard on yourself and say, am I the right person for this? What is my role? How can I fix this? Maybe I'm not the right person. You know, send them to a coach, send them to someone who can really help guide them in the right direction. Rather offer support than try and take over. Always better offer the support rather than trying to take over and be in charge.
0: I'm so sorry, but I'm overlapping with you there. I'm so sorry. We are coming to the end. We've got about a minute left, and I really want you to, I mean, you can complete the last point as well, but I think something practical for our listeners, I mean, many people who are listening in, they want to take something back with them. So what is one practical habit that listeners can start today to protect their energy and focus on the problems they actually need to solve?
1: Number one tool for me, for overall everything, is gratitude. Gratitude for whatever is good in your life. You know, when we see other people's problems, we realize that our problems are not that big. And I think the more gratitude we can have towards everything, you know, even, and there's always something you can find, even if drinking a glass of water and tasting the water and feeling the water feeling yummy, and be grateful. Just be grateful for everything that you can. This helps grow your energy, it grows your frequency, it grows your vibration, and more people with positivity will be coming towards you than people with negativity. If your energy is higher, you have got the energy to share with the rest of the world in a positive and productive way. Does does that help? Does that make
0: sense? Thank you so much for your. Yes, well, I'm actually navigating all of this. It's quite a lot to take in, but absolutely powerful and profound. Thank you so much for your time this afternoon, Clifford Cooper. It's been absolutely lovely. And I think it's the hard questions, isn't it? And I think you've done an amazing job of making us all think a little bit and redirecting. Thank you so much. Yeah, and we hope we chat to you in the future.
1: Thank you so much. Yes, I appreciate your time. And, you know, there's so many points that we can go through, but I hope I managed to give a little bit of insight along the way.
0: Perfectly. And we will, inshallah, get you back, and so that we can delve into those points and develop, I think, ourselves and our listeners, because that's it, isn't it? The hard questions have to be asked in order for development to take place. Thank you so much, and I hope you have a good afternoon ahead.
1: Thank you, and you too. Have a beautiful day. Thank you for having me.
0: Okay, bye-bye. Listeners, alhamdulillah, summa alhamdulillah, we are coming to the end of Hayatun Tayyiba this afternoon. We have been chatting to Clifford Cooper, who is a master life and executive coach, and we are looking at the understanding of not all problems are ours to fix. A very interesting interview, one that I think reshapes the way we think about so many things, sometimes problems, sometimes what role do we play in problems. I'd like to take this conversation one step further in the future and look at, you know, how we sometimes attract people who, subhanAllah, have problems, and we perpetuate problems while trying to help. But inshallah, that's a conversation for another day. I hope these conversations are stimulating, beneficial, and bi-idhnillahi ta'ala, they allow you to bring change and impact in your lives. From myself, Maliba Shakira Hunter, inshallah, we look forward to chatting to you tomorrow afternoon from 2 to 3 p.m. And inshallah, we ask Allah subhanahu wa ta'ala to grant you beautiful, beautiful evening ahead. May Allah accept it. And bi-idhnillahi ta'ala, we extend a huge jazakallah khair to our producer this afternoon, Sister Najma, as well as to my engineer, Hafiz Muhammad, and to you, the listener, jazakallah khair as always. Barakallah feekum. Assalamu alaikum wa rahmatullahi ta'ala wa barakatuh.
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0: Assalamu alaikum wa rahmatullahi wa barakatuh and welcome. It's the afternoon mix. I'm Najma Bibi Noor Mohammed, keeping you company till 4 o'clock this afternoon. Alhamdulillah, what a beautiful Monday it is, and also one that leads up to a potential long weekend. That's only if, of course, you've played your cards right and taken the day off. But for those of you who are teachers and looking forward to the school break that's coming up as well, alhamdulillah for that as well. And I just hope the weather holds up so you can still do lots of fun things with the little ones as we booked up into the holiday mood. Now, speaking of the holiday mood, I know that there is a public holiday this week as well. So we're going to be seeing a lot of Heritage Day and Cultural Day posts just to, you know, encompass the significance of the diversity that we have in South Africa. And alhamdulillah for that. Coming up on the show today, we have lots to chat about. We're going to be starting with a very interesting conversation around cases where, you know, financial gain is alleged to be the motive behind life, killing off a life or insurance policy holders. So we're going to be expanding on that shortly. And then later on, we're going to be focusing a little bit on peace, because today is the International Day of Peace. So we're just going to be focusing a bit on how we can navigate real life problems and situations with the aspect of peace, and just keeping in mind the current ongoings in our country, which has shocked us in terms of, you know, the discovery of the many female bodies and the ongoing of killing on different parts of South Africa as well. So we'll touch a little bit about that. But right now, though, there are growing concerns around cases where financial gain is alleged to be a motive behind the killing of a life insurance policy holder. The National Financial Ombud Scheme is raising concern over so-called murder for money cases, where beneficiaries are accused of orchestrating the deaths of policyholders in order to access insurance payouts. According to the NFO, South African life insurers detected 38 such cases in 2024, up from 14 to 2023. The NFO is now calling for stronger safeguards, including proof that the person whose life is insured has given informed consent when someone else takes out cover on their life. Now, to help us unpack this issue, we are joined by Insiba Shislali, the manager and the adjudication in the life insurance division of the National Financial Ombud Scheme. Good afternoon, and thank you so much for joining us.
1: Good afternoon, and thank you for having us.
0: Now, Nsibe, I think it's so great that we're chatting to you, because, you know, the NFO says that South African life insurers detected 38 murder for money cases in 2024, which is up from 14, which was, you know, information shared in 2023. Let's look at what is driving this increase and how serious of a problem this is.
1: That's a great question. Before I answer that question, I'd just like to remind your listeners about our mandate to those who do not know what we do. We do not just handle long-term insurance complaints. We resolve disputes against financial service providers relating to banking products and services, credit agreements, long and short-term insurance. And we do this through mediation, conciliation, recommendations, or as a last resort by formal determination. So in order to achieve our mandate and resolve these disputes speedily, we follow a process which is informal, free to complainants, easily accessible, cost-effective, and which takes equity and finance into consideration. Coming back to your question, yes, ASISA reported that there were 38 alleged murder for money cases in 2024 compared to 14 cases in 2023. Obviously, this interest is concerning because it suggests that some individuals may be exploiting life and funeral insurance products for criminal gain. The financial incentive created by insurance benefits coupled with policies being taken out on another person's life may create opportunities for abuse where appropriate safeguards are lacking. Thank you.
0: Thank you so much for clarifying that and also telling us a little bit about what you do. But I think just to help our listeners understand a little bit, right? When a beneficiary is suspected of being involved in the death of a policyholder, let's just help them understand what happens to the insurance claim while the criminal investigation or court proceedings are underway.
1: Where a beneficiary has not been cleared and suspicion regarding the death of the life assured, the NFO will generally not investigate or make a ruling in that beneficiary's favor, while police investigations or criminal proceedings are still ongoing. This approach protects the integrity of the criminal justice system and avoids inconsistent outcomes, as you know that if we issue a ruling and then the court clears that person, and if we issue a ruling against that person and declining to assist, then the court clears that person, then that's inconsistent. So it also reflects the long-standing public policy principle that no one should benefit from their own unlawful conduct. Thank you.
0: That's an excellent explanation and point for our listeners as well, because I think it just gives us perspective, because obviously there are a few unanswered questions that come about. Now let's look at how does the NFO balance the need to protect the insurance system from fraudulent claims with the rights of beneficiaries, you know, who may ultimately be found innocent?
1: Well, if a case is being dragged for a number of years, we know, we do recognize that criminal investigations can sometimes take many years to conclude. Where there has been an unreasonable delay and there's little progress in the criminal matter, it may be unfair to insurers as well as beneficiaries in perpetual uncertainty. In appropriate circumstances, we will require the insurer to assess the claim on its merits based on the available evidence and policy terms. And each matter is, of course, considered on its own merits.
0: Definitely. Now, what happens when a criminal investigation takes years to conclude? Because we know these can take a lot of time. And I think just for our listeners to get clarity on this, and when can an insurer be required to assess a claim despite an unresolved criminal matter?
1: If, as I have stated, if there has been an unreasonable long delay and there is no sign that the criminal investigation will be concluded very soon, we do require insurers to assess the matter based on the available evidence. We must remember that the fact that there is a criminal investigation, it does not necessarily mean that the insurer is only relying on that maybe an exclusion or on that alone. It may have other grounds as well. So that's why we say, please assess on the available evidence. If you have any other defenses, please raise those defenses so that we can consider the matter and make an appropriate ruling, because matters cannot remain ongoing for years. For instance, there was a recent case in our office where the beneficiary was, a person of interest, and and there was a long delay, I think about 6 years. Then we said, no, this is unreasonable, and there's no progress whatsoever with regard to criminal proceedings. And we then requested the insurer to assess the matter on its own merits, and fortunately they agreed to pay the claim.
0: And it's so good to hear that there is that sort of intervention that takes place, when the process has been taking quite some time. Now, I know that the NFO is calling for insurers to obtain proof of informed consent from the person whose life is being insured, right? Now, when someone else takes out the policy, we get that. But how would this safeguard work, and how would, it prevent help prevent the abuse of this?
1: We believe that such measures would strengthen consumer protection, and it will also improve accountability, and it will reduce opportunities for fraud, and it will also enhance public confidence in the insurance industry. For example, if the insured life is aware that, NEBA has taken out a policy on my life, and the other one, SIPO. I mean, you cannot, if there's been, a number of people who are now suddenly wants to cover you, then, you can suddenly think that there's something amiss on that. And you will do speak to your family members, and it will do protect you at some point, if those people want to kill you.
0: That's such a good way of putting it, because it's just to help our listeners understand that, you know, these are the steps that you can take to safeguard yourself. But what changes does the NFO believe are needed from insurers and regulators when it comes to strengthening consumer protection and to close potential loopholes, you know, that could facilitate insurance fraud and abuse?
1: Yeah, no, we are calling for insurers, maybe the regulator to intervene and direct insurers to include, some mandatory informed consent, so that, these lives are short. At application stage, they can be informed this person wants to insure you, and then that person, the so-called life insured, will then agree, okay, that person can insure me, and that person has insurable interest. Look, we have received a number of complaints this year, which I think about 48% in our office relating to lack of insurable interest, which is also concerning, because if people are insuring people that they do not necessarily have a relationship with the life insured, then it's a problem. It's a problem in itself. Yes.
0: Definitely. Now, before you leave us, what's your final word that you'd like to leave our listeners with, especially when it comes to raising awareness around the ongoings of, insurance, life insurance policies and the responsibility they have towards it?
1: Okay, the NFO position is simple. Nobody should profit from unlawful conduct, but allegations alone are not proof. We must balance public policy, fairness and consumer protection. At the same time, the industry should introduce stronger safeguards, as we have already discussed about this, including requiring informed consent before insurance is taken out on another person's life, to reduce opportunities for abuse and protect consumers. That's
0: definitely
1: it.
0: Perfect. Thank you so much for your time this afternoon, Ms. Nseba, and hopefully we'll have you again soon in the future.
1: Yeah, welcome. Thank you. Bye.
0: Thank you. Bye-bye. All right, that's it. We were having a conversation this afternoon with Mr. Nseba Sislale, the manager of adjudication in the life insurance division of the National Financial Ombuds Scheme. A very interesting discussion around the growing concerns that have come up around cases where financial gain is alleged to be the motive behind the killing of a life insurance policyholder. And we know there are, quite a few cases of these, especially listening to what, we've heard in our interview early on, but also just some of the stories that we may have found over the years online and in the news and in the internet. All right, coming up still on the show, we're going to be talking about the International Day of Peace, because it is a very important day, and we focus a lot on understanding, what the day is about, why was it inspired, and I want to look at a different concept here, and the angle being the meaning of peace in terms of real life situation, the peace of walking away, because we know that a lot of times the hardest thing to do is to walk away, especially in the heat of the moment when we find ourselves, in a conflict situation with someone. So we'll be expanding on some points to focus on a little later on. Now, though, let's take a quick ad break, inshallah. When we get back, we'll continue with our discussion. Stay tuned.
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0: Assalamu alaikum wa rahmatullahi wa barakatuh. Welcome back. It's the afternoon mix. I'm Najma Bibi with you till 4 o'clock. Now, as I mentioned earlier, on International Day of Peace is celebrated on the 21st of September, being today. And it is a day that is set aside to remind people around the world of the importance of peace and non-violence and cooperation. Now, we know when we talk about things like peace, automatically we start thinking about the ongoing wars and conflicts that's around the world. And it is fitting that an International Day of Peace is set aside to raise the importance of maintaining peace in everyday aspects of our life, and not just only when it comes to, you know, countries that are afflicted by war. Now, the reason why we are discussing the International Day of Peace is because I think it forms as a great reminder in terms of how we can incorporate peace in our daily life. And I think when we look at the International Day of Peace being set aside by the UN, it also forms as a reminder that it brings about the discussion around the human cost of conflict. So we know that usually when there is conflict, there is a lot in terms of the violence affecting families, children, communities, and future generations. And I think even if we look at some of the parts of our own country where we have, gang violence going on, and we have, shootings and hijackings and kidnappings and all of these crimes that are impacting our community, we can see that the human cost is quite a large one, especially when it comes to conflict taking place in many of these zones. When we look at the International Day of Peace, it also encourages us to be peaceful in ways in which we resolve our disagreements. And this is one that I will elaborate on a bit later on, because we need to look at responding in a different manner as opposed to with anger and violence. And I know, alhamdulillah, for us being, you know, Muslim and following Islam and knowing that these are the ways that we need to be resolving conflict and having conversations when we are upset. At the same time, the International Day of Peace brings about and tries to create this promotion of tolerance and understanding, especially between people. Do you know there's many companies that actually invest in conflict management for staff members, because you want your staff members, your team members, to be able to manage conflict. You don't want to see it escalating to the point where it becomes violent. So understanding the International Day of Peace also is to try and minimize the amount of conflict that is ongoing in the different parts of our day. At the same time, we know that people come from different backgrounds, different upbringings, beliefs, opinions. So when we talk about tolerance, we're looking at that as a concept, that we must respect that we are different from others and others are different from us. And even though they may not do things or their beliefs are different to us, it doesn't mean that we need to now go about attacking them in a way that's going to escalate, and who knows where it would go. At the same time, it also highlights the importance of safety and dignity. Now, we need to see that people feel, you know, people need to be able to feel secure in their own homes, in the communities, in the workplace. And this can be done by having a conversation around the elements that need to be, you know, put in place, and how important it is for us to be having safety and dignity. And I know a lot of times, you know, when we talk about the aspect of safety currently in Gauteng, in Johannesburg, we have found an increase in the amount of crimes. And I just touched on it because, yes, last week has been one of the most difficult week, I think, as South Africans, when we came across the many stories on each day, a revelation of a body being found and the gruesomeness around it. So I think this is something that we want as a reminder of International Day of Peace and what it means. We also look at it as something that encourages us to look at our own behavior. So when you think about peace, it should make you think about the way you are as an individual and what you are doing and how you are going about coordinating or managing different aspects in your life. It talks about how you speak to others, how you are treating others, and how you respond to disagreement. So this is definitely something that we should be looking at, especially when it comes to the concept of peace. And yes, it doesn't just mean that because today is the International Day of Peace that it's only now that I need to reflect on my behavior. Absolutely not. We need to be looking at it on the regular. And I think if parenthood has taught me one thing, it's that we must remember there are little ones that are following the footsteps that we're leaving behind. But most importantly, the behavior that we have, the way we carry ourselves is exactly the way they are going to be doing it for themselves as well. It also is something that we need to reflect on when it comes to the peace requiring effort. You know, a lot of times peace, we must remember that peace just doesn't simply happen. It's built through things like compassion, through empathy, through communication. And I think we should also add in respect here as well, because when we are respectful to someone else and we respect where they come from, their values, their belief systems, we are now able to remind ourselves that in order for peace to be maintained, it takes effort from both sides. We also look at it as a point of, you know, giving communities an opportunity to reflect, because sometimes, you know, what creates division, we need to look at ways that we can overcome that and look at what can bring people together. Because if we look at a day like the International Day of Peace, it's a reminder to us to be tolerant to our loved ones. I'll give you an example. You know, a lot of times in the community, we might find that the community might be without water for a day or two. And if you know you've got an elderly neighbor and you've got someone who isn't able to go fill water, maybe at the masjid, if they've got a borehole or wherever, you know, water is being accessed, using this as an opportunity to, you know, bridge that gap. Maybe you've greeted and they've just been a bit blunt and not really responded back. This is a time to overcome that. Go knock on the door and, you know, assist them where you can, because ultimately it's about showing that, you know, peace does require effort as well. And we know that, you know, the International Day of Peace is a reminder of it connecting global peace with personal peace. Ultimately, you know, sometimes creating peace starts with resolving conflict in our own homes, in our own relationships. You know, International Day of Peace is a reminder that peace is not only, you know, the absence of war, it's the presence of safety, things like respect and understanding and compassion in our everyday lives. And why is this such an important concept? I think it's because when we talk about peace, we always think about peace being something that is on a global scale. But when we bring it back home, there's so much that we can do to reflect on, to work on, to improve on, especially if we want to maintain family ties and build bonds and relationships. So with today's angle, and we're looking at peace in particular, we're looking at the peace of walking away. And why are we looking at the peace of walking away? A lot of times when you talk to someone who is involved in a conflict, maybe there was a disagreement with a loved one and it just got heated and it escalated and it escalated and words were said. The one thing that a lot of people regret is the way in which they handled that. They wish that they walked away at a certain point. It takes a good amount of emotional intelligence to say to yourself, you know what, I'm going to stop right now before I say something that I'm going to regret. So it is important for you as an individual to build yourself to that point where you know when is the right time to walk away. For example, when we look at walking away from an argument, it's not just a realization that I don't want to say something that I'm going to regret, but it's also the realization that not every single disagreement needs to be won. A lot of people feel like I need to have the final say. And this forms as a reminder that sometimes choosing silence prevents unnecessary hurt. We know we've grown, you know, when we were younger, we heard the story. So the story would be about, I'll share the story because I'm not sure if everyone knows the story, but there was a story about, you know, someone giving their son nails and a hammer when he was angry and then said to him, go outside and, you know, knock these nails on the fence. And after a while, when he was done with the nails, and I think it's mom or dad said, listen, please take the nails out now. And so he removed the nails. And then the mom or dad said, do you see the holes that have now formed here? That's the power of your words. When you say something and it really hurts someone, you cannot take it back. You know, it's something that stays with them and you don't know how much damage it's going to do. So this is something that reminds us about the power and the peace of walking away. Now, sometimes it's also important for us to know when a friendship has become unhealthy. How often is it that we are talking to someone and their jokes are becoming disrespectful? And, you know, we become, our body gives us the signs. Like, for example, if you know you're going to be having lunch with this person or it's a braai that you've invited them for, then automatically you're not going to feel very keen on hanging around with them because you don't like the way they make you feel. Maybe it's something they say, maybe it's just the way they are. You know, it's something that just doesn't make you feel good. So when you feel this way about a relationship, then it tells you that it's time for some distance to be put between you and this person because it's something that's not making you feel very good. Now, when a relationship is bringing this regularly, that aspect of disrespect and manipulation or emotional exhaustion, it is necessary to take a step back. Let's use an example, because I think when we give a real life scenario, it becomes a bit more easy for us to see exactly why these sort of friendships are not healthy for us. Let's say you have a friend who calls you up and says, okay, yes, let's meet for coffee. And then you say, oh,

we have to have the last say. Why do we feel the need to explain ourselves? Why do we need to feel like we have to be right before we move on? Sometimes it's better to just let people believe what they want to believe and move on. And the reason I say this is because there's a time and place for everything. You have times when you can have healthy disagreements, and there are times when you have unhealthy arguments, and that's when you need to know the difference, right? So the piece of walking away is also knowing that you can leave without having the last word or getting the last word in. Okay, then we also look at walking away from toxic environments. This is a very important one. It is very important for us to walk away from a toxic environment. Now, a lot of you might say, I can't do this. The toxic environment is my workplace, or it's the family situation, and how do I leave that? Now, this is another very big problem we have in our community, because sometimes it really is difficult to walk away from these situations, but a lot of people are sometimes in denial around this. And in this case, I'm saying, when you're having a conversation with someone and you can see there are certain things that don't align with you, or they make you feel, they're constantly picking on things like the way you look, or the constant question, when are you getting married? When are you having kids? And if these are the sort of things that you don't feel is helping you grow as a person, then it is important to maintain your distance, because ultimately it is important for you to recognize when an environment is impacting your well-being, because that is the most crucial point of realizing, I can do without this person constantly pointing out my faults and my flaws. Now, I know you're going to tell me, but Najma, I work in that environment. What do I do then? Then it's important for you to change the circle. If it's work and it's people that you spend your time with during your lunch break, then it's important maybe to not be spending time with them because of the kind of comments and the things that they say. If it's at home, and it's at conversations that are, you know, making you feel underwhelmed, then it's a bit of a difficult one, because, you know, telling family members, listen, I don't appreciate that, usually doesn't go very well. So it's important for us to just try and find the correct way to navigate around that conversation. It's also important for us to know the difference between walking away and running away. A lot of times when people walk away, they're like, yes, do that. Someone who's in the disagreement, that's all you like to do. I'm sure at some point in a disagreement, someone might have said that to you. You're a quitter. You always quit, or you just walk away, whatever the case is. Now, saying these sort of things, you know, in a disagreement might just be the other person's way of trying to get a reaction from you. So it's important for you to remember to remain calm. You have nothing to prove to them, and just continue as you are. But here's the question that I want you to think about. Are you leaving because you've thoughtfully recognized that this isn't healthy? Or are you just avoiding this because you know it needs to be addressed, but you just choose to not do that right now? So it is important for you to know the difference. The difference of walking away because you've thought about it, you realize this is not healthy and you don't want to engage in it, or it's easier for you to walk away because you want to avoid addressing this. So this is where you need to determine which of the two are you doing. Usually the walking away after recognizing it's something that's not healthy and you don't want to engage in, that makes a lot of sense. As opposed to, I'm just going away, I don't need this. I'm not prepared to deal with this right now. I'm avoiding this even though it needs to be addressed. When I'm saying it needs to be addressed, it might be something important. It might be something in a relationship between a husband and a wife. And this is not something that you can just walk away from, you know. Sometimes that has to be addressed because it might be a very big life-changing discussion that's taking place, okay? Now, on the concept of peace, I think it's important for us to also, and I feel like we're doing this a lot, talking about this, because even on the show Bridging the Gap, we always talk a little bit about the boundary setting, but this is an important one. Setting the boundaries before we leave, absolutely important. Sometimes when we say walk away, we mean, okay, take a step away and deal with this, you know, so that you're not letting your anger get to you. But setting the boundaries also helps you because you know that you are having a conversation around it. So sometimes walking away might not be the immediate step to take. You could have a clear conversation and set healthy boundaries, which will be enough to change the situation. So rather say, you know what, I don't feel like this is making any progress. We're not going anywhere. And, oh, you can disagree respectfully, you know, as opposed to just walking away. You can look at the aspect of the boundaries there. Okay, when staying costs you your peace, ask yourself, what am I sacrificing emotionally? You know,

0: mentally, physically, spiritually, just to keep the situation going. Now, I know by speaking about this automatically, you are thinking of a conversation or a relationship or something that made you feel this way. And it's important for you to look at what it costs you, because your peace is something that you have to prioritize, especially in this day and age. And I always say this, I love that we are alive in 2026, and alhamdulillah, you know, mental health wellness is just on another level. And the priority around mental health wellness is given and necessary, because it allows us to capture the importance of the different aspects in our lives that need fixing. And when I say fixing, I mean our attention, because when we know, and if, for example, there's a cupboard door that's broken, we are not going to replace the entire cupboard. We would assess what the cupboard needs fixing on. So maybe the screws came loose and we need to get new screws to sort that out. And okay, we would do that. And these are the kind of things that help us, because ultimately, when we look at replacing an entire cupboard, that's not fixing the situation, but repairing what needs to be fixed would be the solution to that, because the cupboard might still be in good condition. Now, with that analogy in mind, we talk about the importance of recognizing, you know, what it's costing you, especially when it comes to staying in that conversation or that disagreement, right? So when we talk about sacrificing emotionally, mentally, spiritually, physically, we need you to ask these questions that are relevant, so that you're able to determine, you know, what can I do? What would help me feel better? Would I feel better by telling this person off? The chances are in that moment you're going to say yes to yourself, because it seems very, you know, it seems something as very attractive, like, ah, you know what, this is going to be the perfect, let me teach them a lesson. But in the long run, when you sit down after your salah and you think about the day and what you've said, you're not going to feel good about the way you've left that situation. So sometimes the best thing to do is to walk away. At the same time, and I'm speaking about guilt because this is definitely something that we have, dealing with the guilt, right? So the guilt would be the first part when we say something that is not nice, that's quite nasty and it doesn't mean good. And then when we walk away, there's also a bit of guilt, because you're now stepping back and you're looking at the situation and you realize that you can still care about someone and still recognize that you know, need to distance yourself from them. Because as much as you might feel like, you know what, this friend needs me, you know, without me, how are they going to get through certain things? And walking away for them might feel like this relationship is done. But it is also important for us to know when there are certain relationships that we have to break away from. And I think a lot of us struggle with this, especially when it comes to recognizing what it's doing to us as individuals. And then I think another one that we can look at is, you know, accepting that not every relationship is meant to last forever. There's also a saying that there's certain friendships and relationships that have a lifespan. Like, you start a journey with this person, you know, they're friends, you meet for coffee regularly, etc. And then there comes a point where either they get married, you get married, and then you're no longer in each other's days as much as you were. Your days are not consumed by conversation and telephone calls. It's now a case of occasional hello, hi, here, and meeting up or whenever. But ultimately, you have to accept that there are some chapters of our life that are just meant to be that. Some people are part of that particular chapter of our lives. And then when we move forward, sometimes it means that that relationship with them doesn't move forward with us. Maybe we relocate. Maybe our lifestyle becomes one that doesn't accommodate, you know, having this sudden, you know, Wednesday afternoon cup of coffee, because now you are busy with the school run, or you have a job that's full-time, no longer remote. So whatever the case is, just assessing and accepting that not every relationship might be meant to last forever, because that also helps us on our peace journey. And then choosing peace over proving a point. This is the most important one. It is important for us to recognize that we don't have to prove a point. Sometimes the biggest form of self-respect is deciding that you don't need to respond, because ultimately you might feel like you're going to retaliate or you want to convince someone, but to what end? You know, ultimately it is about you as an individual recognizing that you care, too much about your mental health wellness to continue to, you know, indulge in a conversation with someone that is not going to allow you to feel good mentally and spiritually at the end of the day. So we do hope that these points around walking away have been helpful. I think, you know, usually when we focus on our conflict situations, there are two types of people. The one that has to, you know, have the last say in, and the one that just, you know, would quietly let it slide because it's easier for them to just, you know, not engage in a disagreement as opposed to allow it to escalate. And when you determine which type of person you are, it becomes easier for you to navigate around this. Now, with that being said, it doesn't mean that being quiet solves the problem. No, being quiet might actually do the opposite. It might aggravate the person who is used to having a disagreement to the point where they have to prove their point. And as a result, they keep saying things and they keep saying things, and it makes you feel, you know, so irritable as you go along. But the point we're trying to make here is that ultimately recognizing that this is not good for my mental health and I am not going to do something that leaves me feeling unpeaceful. All right. On that note, let us take a quick ad break. When we get back, inshallah, we will continue. Stay tuned.
1: أخبرني عن كل شيء يا أثيري القمر الذي يتسلل خلسة إليك كل ليلة الغيمة التي تطاردك مثل طائرة ورقية

Assalamu alaikum. Welcome back. I'm Najwa Bibi with you till 4 o'clock. Before the break, we were just chatting about International Day of Peace and we were focusing a little on how we can incorporate peace in our daily life. Alhamdulillah, you know, this just forms as a reminder that there's so much happening around us. And I think we often put ourselves in other people's shoes and we look at the circumstances and the situations around the ongoings of the world and conflict in war-torn countries, what's happening in Palestine and in other parts of the world where there's constant, you know, war and conflict. And we think and we're making dua for peace and alhamdulillah for that. And I think the one thing we should also be including in our dua is the ability to maintain composure and calmness, especially when we are in a conflict situation. And I think it's easier for us to hurt our own loved ones because we know that at some point they're going to forgive us and things are going to be okay. So with regards to the International Day of Peace today, it is important for us to remember, I would say, that ultimately, by maintaining our family ties and by bringing about the love and peace with our loved ones, we would be able to find a way to navigate through some things that make us feel well. And I know it might feel like I'm contradicting everything that I said today, but by saying this point of maintaining peace, we are also saying that you should not compromise on your boundaries. With that being said, if there's someone or people in your life that are constantly bringing out the worst in you, then yes, maintain your distance. But ultimately, we are Muslim and we have to make sure that, you know, when you see someone, you are greeting them and you're doing the basic that you need to do. But if it means, you know, spending time with someone that drains your energy and doesn't really feel like the sort of person that you want to be around, then yes, in that case, definitely take a step back, evaluate your situation and as they say, cut your soul loose and float to the top. Otherwise, they're going to bring you down with them. So it's important for us to see that. And on that point, and why I'm saying this is because, you know, just recently we've seen, you know, so many conversations around women's rights and around gender-based violence. And this is something that comes into play here because when we talk about the way we are managing conflict, it's a message for both our husbands, our wives, our sisters, our brothers, moms, dads, everyone, because ultimately, before we look at individuals, we have to look at the way in which we handle conflict, because a male might be the calm one in a relationship and the female might be the one that says the things that, you know, they don't mean in that moment. And then it might be reversed in other homes where it's the female that's quiet and always the one that is, you know, enduring the harsh words from the male. And then that becomes another issue. Or you might have another dynamic where there is the female, two females in the home, maybe two sisters or a mother and a daughter that constantly, you know, are in a very unhealthy relationship, especially around the aspect of peace. So whatever the case is, today is the International Day of Peace. So inshallah, allow yourself to do a bit of research around this and incorporate those techniques into your life. Because when we talk about boundary setting and walking away and knowing when to walk away, it always comes back to one point. And the point is that you as an individual owe it to yourself. You owe it to your self-respect, your self-esteem, your self-confidence to be in a position where you feel healthy and happy about the situation that you are in. On that note, we are going to wrap up for this afternoon. Jazakallah to Ziyad for making sure everything went smoothly on that side. Until next time, inshallah, assalamu alaikum wa rahmatullahi wa barakatuh.

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0: One Allah, one Deen, one Jannah. This is Radio Islam International. The world is our community.
1: So they hated and disliked Shaitan. And again, the Quran Sharif tells us very, very clearly that Shaitan is your enemy. Shaitan is your enemy, so you to make Shaitan your enemy. So they hated and disliked Shaitan. Therefore, I always say that lots of people, when they become angry, then they start saying that I will shoot you, I will kill you, I'll boot you, I'll do this, I'll do that. So now all those words that we use against human beings, those are the words we should use against Shaitan. Address Shaitan and tell Shaitan, I'll shoot you, I'll kill you, I'll boot you, I'll throw you out, I'll stump you, I'll knock you down. Use it against Shaitan. Who stops us? So Shaitan is our declared enemy. Inna Shaitana lakum adu. Shaitan is your adu, is your enemy. Fattakhidhu aduwa. So you also make Shaitan your enemy. So this is conspicuous in their lives, that they, that their enmity was for no one but Shaitan. For human beings, if the person has got some weakness, some evil, some mischief, some bad qualities, then we must dislike that evil in the person, but we must not dislike the person. The believer, if he's got some weakness, then he must dislike the weakness. Now we say that's impossible, how can we separate? So I've explained this many times, that it's not impossible. It is just like a person who has put boot polish on his face, a very, very handsome person with a shiny face, with a glowing face. Now he takes black boot polish and puts it on his face. So all that is required is to remove the boot polish, that's all. If he removes the boot polish, his face is once again shining brightly. We had eclipse of the moon, or eclipse, the recent one that took place. Now everything went dark. Now what was required for the earth to move away from, in between, and once again it was bright. So like that, this person who is engaging in evil actions and deeds, it is in reality the evil actions and deeds which we are hating, it's not the person. Because that same person, when he starts changing his life and now he becomes pious, righteous, he gives up his drug, wine, women and stealing and crime, then we start talking again of that person. We say, what a pious person, what a good person, what a righteous person. So the person was the same before, when he was engaging in drink, drug, vices, women and wine and everything else. And now when he gave up all those bad habits, then his face hasn't changed, he's still the same. His body hasn't changed. Nothing has changed. What has changed? Is those evil actions and deeds in which he was engaging, he has given that up. So it means that that is what exactly which we were disliking. The person of bad character, it's really the bad character that we are disliking. So we can't say that we cannot separate it. We must think that this person can make tawbah, he can change, he can repent, he can regret, express remorse, plead and cry before Allah tabaraka wa ta'ala, and before leaving this world, fulfill the rights of the people if he has trampled upon them, and he can start making his qazas, and he became waliullah, and he can leave this world. The whole history of Islam is filled with these type of incidents where people were completely offbeat and off track, and they passed away as great waliullahs. Great, great waliullahs. Read the history. How many of them? Many, many of them. Some of them were gangsters. But when they made tawbah, they turned towards Allah tabaraka wa ta'ala, and Allah tabaraka wa ta'ala blessed them with hidayat. Then if it was some stolen goods and property, then he starts searching for the people and returning it. If they had hurt and caused anybody injury and harm, they looked for those people and tried to ask them for forgiveness. If the person had passed away, you cannot find them, then they read and made dua for that person, Ya Allah, forgive that person's sins, or gave some sadaqah for the isale sawab of that person. Now we say if they were disbelievers, and how it will help them is that there will be a decrease in the azab in Jahannam for them. They won't go into Jannat, but still there will be some decrease, because even in Jahannam there are different categories and different stages of people. Some will have extreme azab and some have less. But these people, they tried to clear this slate, wipe the slate clean. It's not that made tawbah, istighfar, so finished now, everything maaf. They went out of their way to look and search for those people. So that can happen, a person who is gone off beat, but he can come on track. And he can become a waliullah and leave this world. So their enmity, the enmity of the Anbiya alayhi salatu wasalam, of the 12 characteristics that Hazrat Abu Darda radiallahu ta'ala mentioned, the third one was that their enmity, their hatred, their dislike was for no one else but shaitan. And the fourth thing is that the work that they were given, the task that they were given, every Nabi of Allah tabaraka wa ta'ala was given a task. Although some were sent for one locality, some were sent for one community, some for one nation, it was Nabi alayhi salatu wasalam who was sent for the entire mankind. Kaffatal linnas bashiran wa nazira. So whichever Nabi of Allah tabaraka wa ta'ala came into this world, whatever task they were given, then they occupied themselves in the fulfillment of that task. In other words, they were quite clear with what is an objective and what is just a wasila, a means. Eating and drinking, it is so that we may have good health. Eating, drinking, exercising, all these things is so that we may have good health. Now when we have good health, then what is the purpose of that good health? So that we may be able to worship Allah tabaraka wa ta'ala as we have been ordered. Every action of our life, if we do it according to Allah ta'ala's hukam, it is ibadat. So now that person got good health, so sometimes he's making namaz, sometimes he's making zikr, sometimes making tilawat, sometimes he is going to the bazaar and marketplace and earning his livelihood. Sometimes he is with his wife and children talking cheerfully, fulfilling the rights of the wife, fulfilling the rights of the parents. So now that health was for that purpose, to help the poor, the needy. He's got some strength and health in his body, so he goes out now and assists and help in calamities, in disasters or whatever it may be. So that health was for that purpose, not for zina. That health was not so that when we have good sight, so we may be able to watch more and more of porn sites and haram. The person who's got no sight, will he do that? Or if the person who's got no health, then can he go to the prostitute quarters and go to the escort agencies? And can he go and engage and indulge in zina? The person who's got no health, he's strapped to the hospital bed. Have you ever heard of him desirous that, oh Allah, if you give me good health, then I can go one more time to the casino and disco? At that time, he may go, oh Allah, remove my pain, my sickness, my illness, so that I may be able to worship you. Oh Allah, forgive my sins, give me good health, so that I can do more ibadat. At that time, that is what he wants. Shaykh Sadi Rahmatullah Alayhi says that in Baghdad, when there was drought, and people were really, really starving, the famine, drought. Now at that time, the people, if they asked, then, what do you want now? Do you want food or do you want that mashuk of yours, that beloved of yours, illicit? So they leave the illicit beloved, get us food. Hunger is a thing that makes a person forget everything. The person who is starving, ask him what he wants. Tell him we will bring you half a dozen of your illicit beloveds. But just that for the next couple of days also you won't get any food. And see what he says at that time. Or if the gun is at the head of somebody, see at that time he says, let me just finish, because I'm addicted to cereals. Some cereal I'm addicted to is of breakfast, with that halal. And some other cereals I'm addicted to. So at that time we forget everything. At that time only Allah, Allah. Even the atheist, you go and throw him in the middle of the ocean, he'll make, "Oh God, help me, oh God, come to my assistance." He too will make Lord and God there. So it is a weakness of our iman. So the Anbiya alayhimus salatu wasalam we are talking about, that they were occupied in the task of this. They used to marry. Every Nabi of Allah tabaraka wa ta'ala married. Hazrat Isa alayhi salatu wasalam, when he'll come down again, he too will make nikah. They had children. They also had to eat, they had to drink. In fact, that was one of the objections of the kuffar. Ma li hadha ar-rasul ya'kulu at-ta'am wa yamshi fil aswaq. What's wrong with this? What kind of a Nabi he is? What kind of a Rasul he is? That he eats food and he walks in the bazaar. Now to them, a Nabi of Allah Ta'ala should not be eating food and drinking. He should not be going to the marketplace. So for us, the lesson in there is that there is a task that Allah Tabaraka wa Ta'ala has given. Our life must not be just wild away, useless, futile, nothing really constructive, nothing really productive. If somebody has to ask at the end of 60 years, 100 years, that what is that which this person accumulated in his lifetime, is there so many tons of food he ate, and so much of liters of drink he had, and so many wives he married. That's all. Is that, or he left behind so much of gold and silver and so much of bank balance. So there has to be a separation of that which is our goal, which is our objective, and that which is a means to that goal. The means, the wasila, is a different thing. An objective is different. Wazu is a wasila for namaz. Wazu

0: allowed, unless for some valid reason the person he has very, very strong conviction that some part of that hand or feet was left dry, then it's a different thing. But just on waswasa, just on doubt, the person goes on and on and on washing, then he'll never finish, the namaz will finish. So we are told, wash 3 times, and if any person 3 times washes his face or his hands or his feet, then he will be able to accomplish that which is farz and that which is sunnah also. Farz is once. Farz is only once, that means even once if the person takes water in his hands efficiently and washes his face properly, he can accomplish it. Otherwise it wouldn't have been farz once. With the hands also, farz is once. Therefore if the water is so little that you can wash your hands, your face, and make your masah and wash your feet properly once, then you can't say, I'll use up the whole water just for washing my face 3 times. And I won't wash my hands and I won't make masa, and I'll only make masa on my feet. It's not permissible. You must wash once. Clearly indicating that the farz can be accomplished. So we are even accomplishing the sunnat by washing 3 times. Now all those people who say, no, but I just can't feel satisfied. I don't feel satisfied. So you'll never feel satisfied even if 100 times you wash. Some people go into the toilet and the tap never stops running. Cans upon cans. So those are wasawis. Shaitan whispers, keeps on whispering. You're not yet parked. So when will he become parked? So one is our wasila. The wazoo is a wasila. After that the person must make his namaz. So the Anbiya alayhi salatu wasalam, that was their characteristic. All of them. That whatever they were tasked with, you will find them accomplishing that. Perfection level, everybody, every Nabi of Allah.
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1: Assalamu alaikum wa rahmatullahi wa barakatuh. We welcome you to the airwaves of Radio Islam International this Tuesday morning, 9 minutes past the hour of five. My name is Ahmed Wajah. This is the early breakfast show, and I will be in your company for this hour until 6 o'clock. I am sitting in for Maulana Habib Obad, and Maulana Habib Sab will be hosting the Sabahul Muslim program this morning. The past few days have been nice, beautiful days. Yesterday as well, nice, good, warm day. And there is the weather that you would normally expect to get this time of the year. It's already now well into September. In fact, we very just a week left of September. So as we head out of September, get into October, spring then turns into summer and the days get much more warmer. We praise and we thank, we glorify Allah subhanahu wa ta'ala for every bounty, for every favor that Allah subhanahu wa ta'ala continuously bestows upon us. We are not deserving of any of the favors of Allah subhanahu wa ta'ala. We are not deserving of any of the ni'mats and the bounties of Allah subhanahu wa ta'ala. But Allah Rabbul Izzat, through His mercy and through His kindness, continuously sends and rains down these beautiful ni'mats and bounties and blessings of His upon us. May Allah subhanahu wa ta'ala be praised. All right, the program, we normally would start off with the dua for the day. Today's dua from Hizb al-Azam. 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It's a very, very, very beautiful dua to start the day off with, and it's a very, very, very beautiful dua for us to learn and to make on a regular basis. It's such beautiful things to ask Allah subhanahu wa ta'ala for. Many times when we make dua, you see, we don't know how to ask Allah subhanahu wa ta'ala. Well, this is a very beautiful way in which we can do so. Allahumma inni as'aluka khayr al-mas'ala. Wallah, I ask of you the best of what can ever be asked. Oh Allah, I ask of you the best of whatever can be asked. O khayr al-du'a. Oh Allah, I ask of you the best of du'as. O khayr al-najah. Oh Allah, I ask you for true success. O khayr al-amal. Allah, I ask you to grant me the tawfiq to carry out the best of deeds. O khayr al-thawab. And Allah, with my having performed those best of deeds, make it such that it is acceptable in your court. And because it will be acceptable in your court, then grant me khayr al-thawab, grant me the best of rewards. Wa khayr al-hayat. Oh Allah, I ask of you for the best life of this world. Wa khayr al-mamat. Oh Allah, grant me an excellent death. Grant me the best of death. That is obviously, it will mean a death upon Iman. Then furthermore, Allah, وَثَبِّتْنِي, O Allah, grant me firmness in deen. وَثَقِّلْ مَوَازِينِي, and O Allah, let my good actions outweigh the evil ones on the day when I have to come and stand in front of you and my deeds will be weighed. Let my good deeds outweigh the bad deeds. وَحَقِّكْ إِيمَانِي, O Allah, strengthen my Iman. وَرْفَعْ دَرَجَتِي, Allah, exalt me, raise my stages and my status in your sight and in Jannah. وَتَقَبَّلْ صَلَاتِي, O Allah, accept my salah, not just my salah, Allah, accept every deed of mine. وَغْفِرْ خَطِيئَتِي, and O Allah, forgive each and every one of my sins. Wa as'aluka ad-darajat al-ula min al-jannati, amin. Oh Allah, I beg you for a lofty position, for a very, very, very, very high position, the highest of positions, the highest of ranks, the highest of stages in Jannah. Ameen. And then another part of the dua, Allahumma inni as'aluka fawatihal khair. Oh Allah, I beg of you to bless me with goodness in the beginning, wa khawatimahu, and every action let there be goodness at the end as well, wa jawami'ahu, grant me the perfection of all virtuous deeds, wa kawamilahu, the sum and the substance of virtue. Grant me the perfection of all virtuous deeds, and grant me the sum and the substance of virtue. Wa awwalahu wa akhirahu, the first and the last. Wa zahirahu wa batinahu, the outer and the inner ingredients of virtue. Wa darajatil ula min al jannati, amin. And then repeating those words again, Allah, I beg of you to grant me a lofty position in Jannah. Ameen. It's such a beautiful dua. It's a dua that is very, very, very comprehensive. It's a dua in which we ask Allah subhanahu wa ta'ala for the best of this world as well as the best of the hereafter. May Allah subhanahu wa ta'ala accept it in favor of each and every one of us. All right, we go now for a break, and then we'll take a look at the Salah times for today.

0: All right, let's take a look at the Salah times for today. Today being Tuesday, it is the 10th of Rabi Uthani, 1448, and that corresponds to the 22nd of September, 2026. Fajr this morning in Johannesburg had set in at 4:41. Sunrise will be at 5:58. So now sunrise in Johannesburg, in Durban as well. Durban, long time already, but now in Johannesburg, sunrise is before 6 o'clock. Anyway, Dhuhr Salah today in Johannesburg will commence from 6 minutes past 12:06. Asr Shafi time is at 3:27. Hanafi time is at 4:22. Maghrib sets in at 7 minutes past 6. And Isha sets in exactly at 20 past 7. Then in Durban, their Fajr Salah will had commenced already at 4:26. Sunrise in Durban this morning is at 5:46. Dhuhr Salah today in Durban commences at 11:54. Then Asr, the Shafi time is at 3:16. The Hanafi time is at 4:09. Maghrib in Durban today is at 5:55. And Isha sets in at 11 minutes past 7. In Cape Town, their Fajr will commence, or commenced already, sorry, at 13 minutes past 5. It's now 19 minutes past 5. Sunrise in Cape Town this morning is at 6:36. Dhuhr Salah at 12:44. Asr, the Shafi time is at 6 minutes past 4. The Hanafi time is at 2 minutes to 5, 4:58. Maghrib in Cape Town today sets in exactly at 6:45, quarter to 7, and Isha is at 5 past 8. Those are the Salah times for those three regions. May Allah subhanahu wa ta'ala grant us the tawfiq and the divine ability that we can be punctual and we can be regular with our Salah. We go now for the Fajr Adhan and the Fajr break. On the other side of that, we will rejoin you, inshallah.
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0: 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Rated by Muslim.
1: This Fajr Adhan is brought to you by Africa Muslims Agency. Whoever builds a masjid for the pleasure of Allah, Allah builds for him a house in paradise. Sponsor a masjid in Africa from 215,000 rands as a means of sadaqah jariyah for you or your loved ones.

All right, 29 minutes past the hour of 5. You get into the next segment of the program. We take a look at the hadith for the day. Sayyidina Sahal ibn Sa'd radiallahu ta'ala anhu narrates that Rasulullah sallallahu alayhi wa sallam said, indeed this khair, that is all good, are treasures, and these treasures have keys, glad tidings for a slave who Allah has made a key for good and a lock for evil. And woe to a slave who Allah has made a key for evil and a lock for good. The hadith of Ibn Majah Sharif. So it's a very beautiful hadith. Hazrat Sayyidina Sahal ibn Sa'd radiallahu ta'ala anhu is the narrator. He says, Rasulullah sallallahu alayhi wasallam said, indeed this khair, that is all good. Each and every type of goodness, Nabi sallallahu alayhi wasallam said, all of this goodness, they are all treasures, and these treasures have keys, like how we would understand every treasure box would have a key to open it. So Nabi sallallahu alayhi wasallam said, all good is a treasure, and these treasures also have keys. Then Nabi sallallahu alayhi wasallam explained it and said that glad tidings and good fortune for that slave of Allah subhanahu wa ta'ala, who Allah has made that person, that they are a key for good and they are a lock for evil. In other words, you will not get evil from them because they are a lock from evil. They will stop evil. They will prevent evil from happening. They are a key for good. So from them only goodness will come out. Nabi sallallahu alayhi wa sallam praised the slave and said how fortunate it is that person that Allah subhanahu wa ta'ala has made him like this. He is a key for good and he is a lock for evil. And then Nabi sallallahu alayhi wa sallam said, and woe to that slave of Allah subhanahu wa ta'ala whom Allah has made him, that he is a key for evil and a lock for good. He is an avenue in which you can get evil from, but he is a lock from goodness. You won't get any goodness out of him. Nabi sallallahu alayhi wa sallam said, woe to that slave of Allah subhanahu wa ta'ala who is like that. So we've got to choose which one are we going to be. Are we going to be a key for goodness and a lock for evil? Are we going to be a key for evil and a lock for goodness? The choice is

ours. Whichever one we choose, that is what we will become. May Allah subhanahu wa ta'ala inspire us to that which is pleasing to Allah subhanahu wa ta'ala and that which is right. All right, we go for a quick break and then we'll take a look at the virtues of dhikr.

Alright, taking a look at the virtues of dhikr, and Mu'adh ibn Jabal radiallahu ta'ala anhu called Rasulullah sallallahu alayhi wa sallam, ma amila adamiyun amalan anjalahu min adhab al-qabri min dhikrillah. Rasulullah sallallahu alayhi wa sallam said, no other action of a person can surpass the dhikr of Almighty Allah subhanahu wa ta'ala in saving him from the punishment of the grave. Subhanallah, that is the virtue and that is the power of the dhikr of Allah subhanahu wa ta'ala. Nabi sallallahu alayhi wa sallam said, no other action of a person can surpass the dhikr of Almighty Allah subhanahu wa ta'ala in saving him from the punishment in the grave. And we know that death is a reality. Kullu nafsin dha'iqatul maut. Death is a reality. Each and every one of us has to leave this world. And each and every one of us will be laid to rest in our grave. We will be buried. That is the reality that we all have to go through. The qabr is haq, and the punishment of the grave is also haq. It is also true. If you want to be safe from the punishment of the grave, then we have to adopt certain actions. We have to bring into practice certain actions that will grant us najat and that will save us from the punishment of the grave. And as this hadith teaches us, one of the very beautiful and also one of the very easy ways to save ourselves from the punishment of the grave is to engage in the dhikr of Almighty Allah subhanahu wa ta'ala. May Allah subhanahu wa ta'ala inspire us. Let's listen to some dhikr and then we'll continue.

0: All right, we now head into the next segment of the program. We take a listen to these clips of international stories that are currently taking place. Well, we start off with the story of the teachers of Gaza. They are returning to the schools, but you can just imagine the difficulties and the financial trouble that they are in.
1: The beginning of the school year has restored a sense of normality to the lives of teachers like Imad Al-Gharib, preparing lessons and activities for his students, rhythms that were absent during Israel's genocide. But there are also challenges that he didn't have before. Imad says he feels lucky every time he finds a vehicle to take him to work.
2: Sometimes I only have cash with me, and most drivers refuse to accept damage notes. So I take transportation for half the journey and walk the rest, because I don't have enough money.
1: He's a government employee and earns roughly $100 a month, paid every 60 days. A salary that barely covers his expenses. Inside the classroom, Imad says he tries to leave the harsh reality behind and focus on teaching young people who have known little of what school should be. He has 5 children roughly the same age as his students.
2: My son Ahmed is in 8th grade. During the war, I didn't buy him any clothes. All our money went toward food, water, gas, and other necessities. He's always asking me for pocket money.
1: After school, Imad heads to the market, checking prices before deciding what he can afford. The first vendor won't accept his damaged banknotes, so he tries another. He keeps searching. His children are waiting for him to bring food for their dinner. Finally, Imad returns home, knowing that tomorrow he will have to make the same calculations all over again.
3: Returning to their classrooms after years of war is a welcome step for teachers, yet it comes with a burden. They are expected to help rebuild Gaza's education system while struggling to survive under the same suffocating conditions as their students. Muadh Al-Kahloot, Al Jazeera.
0: Right, so that is as far as Gaza is concerned. You can just hear the pain and the difficulties that those teachers and parents have to go through. May Allah subhanahu wa ta'ala alleviate and remove all the difficulties and return their lives completely to normal and grant them far, far, far, far more better than what they have lost. All right, next story to take a listen to is what is happening between Pakistan and Afghanistan. Pakistan claims quite a few of its soldiers have been killed, and they're blaming Afghanistan.
4: Just before dawn, this house in Afghanistan's Kunar province was reduced to rubble. 3 members of a family were killed. For Mubin Ahmed, the night ended with the loss of his parents and sister.
5: The 4th blast woke me up. My son and my wife were lying on this bed. When I checked my son, he was okay. God saved him. My mother and father and my sister were killed. I called their names, but no one answered. The whole room, the entire house, collapsed on us and buried us.
4: And it was not only the house. Nearby fields and livestock were also destroyed.
5: There's no work or livelihood anymore. We came back from Pakistan 3 years ago. We were very happy and we were trying to build a life here, doing whatever work we could find. But everything is gone now.
4: They followed attacks in Pakistan's Khyber Pakhtunkhwa province. At least 25 people were killed in this one in Kohat during Friday prayers. In Hangu, 6 Pakistani security personnel, including 2 army officers, were killed in a separate attack. A statement from Pakistan's government tells a different story from the Afghan government account. It says Islamabad carried out calibrated strikes on 3 targets near the border, including a suicide bomber training center, and killed 28 fighters. It also says maximum precautions were taken to avoid collateral damage. Islamabad accuses Kabul of allowing armed groups to operate from Afghan territory. Kabul rejects that. It says Pakistani forces bombed civilian areas in Kunar and Paktika and has promised, quote, an appropriate response. Since February, the two neighbors have engaged in their worst confrontation in years. The latest attacks threaten to reignite tensions after nearly 3 months of relative calm. Again, competing accounts of who's targeted, as the cycle of strikes and reprisals shows no sign of ending. And once again, for civilians on both sides, the rhetoric is distant, and people are left to clear the rubble.
0: Yeah, so that is some of the difficulties the people they are going through. Another story to take a listen to is the UN General Assembly. What is the state of it? Let's take a listen.
6: In the development of this organization rests the only true alternative to war.
7: For generations, leaders have come to this podium.
8: Credibility of the United Nations.
7: At moments of war and peace, confronting adversaries and other extraordinary challenges facing humanity.
9: There's still no place like the UN General Assembly to reach a global audience. Diplomacy typically happens quietly behind closed doors. But here in the GA Hall, all 193 member states get the chance to speak to the world from this podium.
7: Whether it's Soviet Premier Nikita Khrushchev banging his fist to be heard at the height of the Cold War,
10: ayer estuvo el diablo aquí.
7: Venezuela's Hugo Chavez comparing U.S. President George Bush to the devil,
10: en este mismo lugar huele a azufre todavía,
7: or Benjamin Netanyahu,
11: before Iran completes the second stage of nuclear enrichment,
7: foreshadowing the U.S.-Israeli war on Iran.
12: The last refugees thread their way to shelter as the war comes nearer.
7: The UN emerged from the ashes of World War II as a means of preventing another major war through diplomacy. But today, conflicts are killing tens of thousands of people across the world, from Gaza to Sudan and Ukraine to Myanmar. Between these and other wars it's struggled to stop, as well as a worsening financial crisis triggered by funding cuts and unpaid dues, the UN is being tested, raising the question, can it deliver when the world needs it most?
0: All right, and then one final story to take a listen to is what is happening in Colombia, gun restrictions in place. Let's take a listen to that.
13: Aire puede disparar.
14: Shop owner Kenny Cifuentes is training to get a gun license. Tired of violence in Bogotá, he started the process after President Abelardo de la Espriella eased restrictions on carrying legal firearms in public.
15: In my line of work, we handle large amounts of money. Everything is paid in cash and the merchandise is highly valuable. It's not about walking around with a gun and using it on the street. It's really about being able to defend myself when I feel my life is at risk.
14: He's not alone. Interest in gun training has shot up after the government ended a nationwide suspension on carrying weapons that had been in place since 2015.
16: Las armas.
14: It was a campaign pledge of President de la Espriella, a gun enthusiast who promised a hard line against crime.
17: Y durante la campaña dije que iba.
18: For years, the law-abiding citizens was restricted while criminals continued to arm themselves illegally to the teeth. That has to change.
14: Within hours, the website of state-owned gun manufacturer Indumil crashed amid a surge in inquiries. Instructors say the decree does not mean unrestricted access, permits and controls remain, and they blame the black market for crime.
19: Most guns in the hands of Colombian criminals are already illegal. Statistics show that 3 out of 4 firearms used in homicides fall into that category. And the police says that last year alone, they've seized nearly 22,000 firearms. The president insists that's exactly why people need to be allowed to defend themselves. But critics insist that it's far from clear that putting more guns on the streets will keep anyone safer.
14: Recent incidents show how guns can make everyday confrontations more dangerous. And a study in Bogotá and Medellín estimates gun-carrying restrictions cut firearm deaths by 22%.
16: Most of the weapons used by criminal organizations in Colombia, large or small, were legal at some point. So why are they illegal now? Because their traceability was lost.
14: But for De La Espreya, giving Colombians another line of defense is clearly worth a shot.

All right, 14 minutes left to the hour of six. Let's continue. Some of the headlines as far as international stories is concerned. Iran's IRGC says the U.S. and Israel must withdraw from the region. Then how an economic squeeze is changing everyday life and work for Iranians. We just played you the story about the UN, but the state of the world is getting worse as UN Security Council is paralyzed. Brazil election, Lula and Flavio Bolsonaro are tied in the latest polls. UK to refuel Saudi jets to help counter Houthi attacks. Then Canada's BC sues OpenAI over ChatGPT role in Tumblr Ridge school shooting. Typhoon Dujuan kills two in Japan, causes travel chaos near Tokyo. And then the US threatens to ground Iranian airlines worldwide from Wednesday, as of tomorrow. Morocco's youth take Gen Z protest demands to the polls. Migrants are not to blame. How the Quetta crisis engulfed Spanish football. Mali marks independence amid a worsening security crisis. And then a U.S. man convicted in 2023 shooting of three Palestinian students in Vermont. Putin's party wins supermajority in Russia's parliamentary election. And UK prosecutors charge first person for Rwanda genocide. Those are some of the international headlines. Well, as far as local, let's take a look firstly at the weather. Johannesburg today, the 22nd of September in Johannesburg. It's a minimum of 12, a maximum of 24 degrees. It's expected to be partly cloudy, but with thunderstorms. There's a 55% chance of rain today. In Port Elizabeth, it's a minimum of 16, a maximum of 23. Showers expected in Port Elizabeth, a 60% chance of rain. In Durban, it's a minimum of 19, maximum of 25. Intermittent clouds today, a 17% chance of rain. And in Cape Town, a minimum of 15, a maximum of 28. Intermittent clouds for Cape Town as well, with just a 9% chance of rain. So that is the weather, which we know is in the total control of Almighty Allah subhanahu wa ta'ala. Let's take a look at some of the stories out there. We are in charge of the streets. Inside taxi boss Joe, Ferrari Siboniani's WhatsApps. They are making it very clear, as the taxi owners and bosses, they are in charge of the roads, but others won't want to have it that way. Analysis: would you honestly loan the ANC 118 million Ran. Tracking places, corruption accused judges, Audi at bribery meeting venues, court papers reveal. Anger mounts amid backlogs at Durban's privatized terminal. That's another of the stories there. Then the F.W. de Klerk Foundation disowns outgoing director following U.S. essay comments. Arrest made in East Rand murder investigation. That's an ongoing story, has been going on after the body of a ninth woman was discovered. Hope those perpetrators can be brought to book very, very quickly and that scourge can stop. Troubles mounting for businessmen too wealthy for trouble. Now, that's that whole Zimbabwean businessman story there, but unfortunately we don't have time to go through it. Sick culture in every sphere in South Africa, says Intercape CEO amid ongoing taxi battle. And South Africa will not be bowing its head. That's Ramaphosa's words as he hits back at US visa restrictions. So those are some of the local headlines. It brings us to the end of that segment of the story. We'll go for a break and then we play you the tafsir of Maulana Khalid Pando. Maulana is doing tafsir of Surah Al-Ra'd.

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Allah Ta'ala invites us to understand Allah Subhanahu Wa Ta'ala in a very unique way, in a very unique way. He speaks of nature, he speaks of the heavens, he speaks of the earth, he speaks of rain, he speaks of vegetation, he speaks of humankind and says, ponder in yourself and you will find me everywhere. 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We have two choices in life. We are the only creation in the world that has choice. That means we want to obey, we obey. We want to believe, we believe. We don't want to. 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Those who have said labbaik to Allah subhanahu wa ta'ala, for them is all goodness, all goodness. And those that don't, Allah says, we'll sort you out. Then Allah asks the question, أَفَمَنْ يَعْلَمُ أَنَّمَا أُنزِلَ إِلَيْكَ مِنْ رَبِّكَ كَمَنْ هُوَ أَعْمَى. 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Those that have intellect, those who understand the purpose of life, are those that say labbaik to Allah subhanahu wa ta'ala, understand it and know it and have firm faith in every ayat, in every word of Allah subhanahu wa ta'ala, in every word of Rasulullah sallallahu alayhi wa sallam. وَمَا يَنْتِقُ عَنْ الْهَوَىٰ إِنْ هُوَ إِلَّا وَحْيٌ يُوهَىٰ. Our Nabi Kareem sallallahu alayhi wa sallam, Allah gives guarantee. Whatever he said is from Allah subhanahu wa ta'ala. Now the question is that we have these orders in front of us. 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His own uncle said, تَبَّلْ لَكَ يَا مُحَمَّدْ أَلِهَذَا جَمَعَتَنَا وَأُوْ بِي upon you. Is this what you gathered us for? That we must leave all our idols, we must leave our customs, we must leave our culture, we must leave our traditions and follow you and believe in one Allah? It's not going to happen. So when we say La ilaha illallah, Alhamdulillah, Alhamdulillah, Ashhadu an la ilaha illallah, Muhammadur Rasulullah, wa ashhadu anna Muhammadur Rasulullah, we accept every command of Allah subhanahu wa ta'ala, and especially when Allah ta'ala created Adam alayhi salatu wasalam, wa idha akhadha rabbuka min bani Adama min dhuhurihim dhurriyatahum wa ashhadahum ala anfusihim alastu bi rabbikum. When Allah produced all the souls that are going to come till the day of Qiyamah, and when they were all there, he asked them one question, am I not your Rabb? And each one of us who are believing here and not believing also admitted, why not Allah? You are our Rabb. So that is a covenant we have taken from Allah on that time. And when we say La ilaha illallah, we renew the covenant of compliance, the covenant of compliance, that we're going to listen to Allah subhanahu wa ta'ala. So Allah ta'ala is saying, Alladheen, I mean, intellect is those, just lip service, mental gymnastics, arguing that this is right and this is wrong is not good enough, is not good enough. We have to put the shoulder to the wheel and then fulfill the mission of Muhammadur Rasulullah sallallahu alayhi wa sallam. Ibadat have an effect, as Allah Ta'ala speaks about 8 or 10 instructions here for those who are people of intellect. Number one is to fulfill the covenant. We have made a deal with Allah subhanahu wa ta'ala that we're going to comply, especially with all the fara'id and wajibat, and abstain from al haram. وَلَا يَنْقُضُونَ الْمِيثَاقِ. We're not going to break this covenant ever. We're not going to go against what Allah Ta'ala wants from us. So it's a simple few words, ayat number 20, but it needs meditation, and we should check ourselves every day. Allah grant me tawfiq, first and foremost,
am I compliant today or have I broken the compliant? And if I did, ask for maaf and carry on, and Allah will give us tawfiq and give us istiqamat that we obey Allah subhanahu wa ta'ala in every command of Allah subhanahu wa ta'ala. Allah grant us tawfiq. Amen.

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1: Assalamu alaikum wa rahmatullahi wa barakatuh. The day today, the 10th of Rabiul Thani 1448, corresponding to the 22nd of September 2026. In your local news, Figile Mbalula is set to face prosecution for criminal injury after AfriForum successfully pushed for the case to proceed. Mbalula will appear alongside Julius Malema over allegations that they falsely accused a school principal of rape. The case stems from allegations involving a child at Matatiele School in 2024. The NPA previously declined to prosecute, citing insufficient evidence. In other local news, President Cyril Ramaphosa has authorized a special investigating unit to investigate several historical projects linked to Buffalo City Metro and its deployment agency. The probe will include the Mdanzane NU2 swimming pool project, the appointment of the first new generation trading for demolition work and consulting engineering services for the Water World project. Municipal spokesperson Luzuko Poku says the municipality will continue with its own internal investigations and disciplinary processes despite the SIU probe. And on the African continent, thousands of people have fled their villages in Cameroon's far north after suspected Boko Haram fighters carried out retaliatory attacks, with many seeking safety in Ouaza. Residents from more than 10 villages around Makari and Miduga have arrived by truck, motorcycle and on foot. The violence reportedly left 14 people dead. Displaced residents say the attacks have forced families to abandon their homes and flee with only a few belongings they could carry.
2: They abandoned their villages and all their belongings. Some came by motorcycle, others on foot and on tricycles to reach Ouaza. They arrived here terrified, sleeping in the open air, without any security or food assistance at the place where they currently are.
1: And in your Oman news, two Gaza hospitals have cut back essential services due to severe food shortages, while crossing closures have prevented patients from leaving for treatment. Al-Wafa Hospital suspended several services because of the shortages of fuel and maintenance supplies, while Kuwait Specialized Field Hospital also reduced services. Gaza's health ministry says sick and wounded Palestinians have been unable to leave for treatment for a second day after Israel closed the Rafah and Kerem Shalom crossings. And lastly, torrential rain from Typhoon Dujuan has triggered landslides, killing two people and leaving four others missing. The storm has also cut electricity to nearly 50,000 homes. A woman in her 60s died after mud swept into a home in Yokosuka. Landslides were also reported in Kanagawa and Chiba. Rescue teams are clearing debris in Muira, where they are searching for a person believed to be trapped in a house hit by a landslide. And in your finances now, the rand is trading at 16.25 to the dollar, 21.73 to the pound, and 18.63 to the euro. Gold is trading at $4,340.89 per fine ounce, and Brent crude oil is at $103.87 a barrel. In your Salah times, in Johannesburg, Zohar sets in at 12.06 p.m. and in Durban at 11.54 a.m. I'm Nina Bambeni with your Radio Islam News at this hour.
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Assalamu alaikum wa rahmatullahi wa barakatuh. Welcome to the Sabah al Muslim program on Radio Islam International. My name is Habib Baba, and inshallah, I'll be keeping you company this morning right up till 9 a.m. It is Tuesday morning, the 22nd of September 2026. It is the 10th of Rabi'u Thani, 1448. Ahlan wa sahlan wa marhaban bikum. A very warm welcome to one and all those who are listening to us locally via the medium wave frequency 1548, those who are listening to us nationally via the satellite, and those who are listening to us across the globe on www.radioislam.co.za. We make dua that Allah Rabbul Izzah keep us with afia wherever we are. May Allah Rabbul Izzah keep us with good strength, with good health. May Allah protect our properties, our belongings, our loved ones, and everybody connected to us. May Allah Rabbul Izzah grant us safety in the place we reside, in the town we reside, in the province we reside, and in the country we reside. May Allah Rabbul Izzah bless us with afiyah. May Allah make us from amongst the dhakirin and shakirin, those who remember Allah Rabbul Izzah every day, those who remember Him and thank Him for all the blessings that they enjoy. وَمَا بِكُم مِّن نِعْمَةٍ فَمِنَ اللَّهِ. 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And Allah has completed His favors upon us, both the external bounties and the internal bounties. There's so many that one can list here, but the point is important, and that is we should start our mornings with thanking Allah Rabbul Izzah. أَصْبَحْنَا وَأَصْبَحَ الْمُلْكُ لِلَّهِ رَبِّ الْعَالَمِينَ. 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

0: Sabah al-Muslim is brought to you by Mercedes-Benz Johannesburg South, agents for Mercedes-Benz cars, Mercedes-Benz vans, and Mercedes EQ.
1: The only Muslim-owned Mercedes-Benz dealership in Johannesburg.
2: The G20 is facing growing tensions over debt, development, and the future of the global economy, with U.S. national debt surpassing $40 trillion and the global south confronting mounting food, energy and cost of living pressures. What does this mean for countries like South Africa? Joining us this morning is Ashraf Patel, Senior Research Associate at the Institute for Global Dialogue at UNISA, to unpack the implications for South Africa, Africa and the wider global south. Ashraf, assalamu alaikum wa rahmatullahi wa barakatuh, and welcome to Radio Islam International.
3: Walaikum salam alana, hope all is well.
2: Alhamdulillah, all well on our side. We trust the same on your side, inshallah.
3: Shukran.
2: Ashraf, how does America's debt affect global interest rates, the dollar, investment flows, and ultimately the cost of living in countries like South Africa?
3: Yes, these are fascinating times in international economics. If we were to go back in September 2008, there was the mortgage subprime crisis in the U.S., meaning most of the households were in debt, and then they couldn't pay their household debt. That led to a contagion that spread to the U.K. and Europe and led to what is known as the global financial crisis. And at the time, 18 years ago, there was just the G7, and they then calculated that they needed the savings from the global south, i.e. the BRICS nations and other emerging markets, to kind of inject liquidity into the system to save the system. And that is how we have the G20, which, if we recall, South Africa hosted last year. With the Trump administration, who is kind of anti-globalization, they have reduced this year's G20 mainly for their own interest. And ironically, the U.S. is hosting it this year, and as you've mentioned, their national debt now has reached $40 trillion. What that means, firstly, is that every American household is on average $300,000 in debt. In order to pay off their debt, they need more credit, and that then reinforces and deepens the crisis. Now, if it was a small country, one could contain it in the borders, but the USA is globalized. The dollar is the reserve currency for trade, and that means that risk is then dumped onto the world. And that is why you and I in South Africa, countries in Malaysia, in Brazil, in Europe, their citizens pay more money for financing through the bond market. Mm. And that is called globalization.
2: So some analysts argue that issues such as inequality, climate finance, debt reform and development have been sidelined. What does this mean for Africa's economic priorities?
3: A volatile situation. You're having a disruption of Trump on a number of levels. Let's start off with the big challenges in 2026. Right early in the year, he started with the wars on Venezuela and Iran. And after 6 or 7 months, that has pushed up global inflation, energy choke points, and cost of living crisis to an all-time high across the world, especially in sub-Saharan Africa, in the global south. You know, every nation is paying on average 35% more for oil and gas and petrol. It has pushed up the cost of fertilizers, which is an input for food, and that has pushed up food inflation. So tens of millions of people are going into poverty. Then it's an oil-induced war. It's an energy war. Yet, we're in a climate crisis. The world needs investment in green financing. The UN Conference of Parties have agreed on the climate change targets. The Trump administration is dismantling all their commitments. It is only, ironically, China, the Global South, Europe to an extent that is keeping the climate treaty going. So we're in a very disruptive situation. But what it means is the Global South deserved climate finance that is interest-free, that is not commercial loans. Unfortunately, as we've seen with South Africa, the just energy transition financing are all loans. That means as a country, we got to pay the just energy transition financing. We got to pay backward interest. And that is going to push us further into debt. So it's a chicken and egg situation. And the prospects for success are very, very low.
2: Mm. So what does South Africa potentially lose by being outside the G20 discussions this year, particularly on debt, trade, development, finance and inequality?
3: Look, there's an interesting debate with the international relations scholars. In our community, there is one part that says South Africa is losing out. We should try and lobby to get back. You've seen with our Minister of Finance going back to the USA on this visa restriction issue. There's another school of thought which is more relevant, and they believe actually it's a blessing in disguise. Why do we need to sit on the top table when the situation is so unequal? Should we really be sitting there when every deal goes against the Global South? Perhaps South Africa should focus more on building our internal capacity, trading with trusted partners such as China, that's offering us duty-free access to their market, which is now 600 million middle-class consumers and citizens. And our enterprises can supply them, and we can generate our export revenue. We should also be focusing more on the G77. The G77 are the poorer countries that are losing out on unfair trade, unfair agriculture, unfair digital economies. How do we lead leadership there instead of looking into the top 20 of the G20? So there is an interesting debate right now whether the G20 will actually deliver for the Global South, or would it merely try and keep the North going at the expense of the South?
2: So, Ashraf, as countries increasingly explore trade in local currencies and deeper cooperation through BRICS, could the dominance of the US dollar gradually be challenged?
3: Yes. This is a term called de-dollarization. And as we mentioned in the start of the interview, with the U.S. National debt at $40 trillion, the dollar is no more a safe haven currency. Mm. It's volatile. It's more expensive. When you want to build a project like a road or a railway and you borrow in dollars from the World Bank, you are paying much more, at least 20% more than had you borrowed it from a regional bank. And therefore,

0: How can African countries ensure critical minerals data and trade agreements generate lasting economic benefits rather than simply exploring or exporting wealth?
1: Good question. In fact, President Cyril Ramaphosa made a very strong statement at the SADC summit, as well as the BRICS summit last week, to mention that the African industrialization agenda is a priority, meaning that it cannot be the same old days. We've had 100 years of mining in Africa, and all of that, 90%, has been extracted, meaning multinational companies throughout the world are extracting iron, copper, lithium, all the key technologies that are called critical minerals. Much of them are located within Central Africa and Southern Africa. How do we develop value chains? How do we add beneficiation and value to these commodities and then export them instead of just exporting them raw? Mm. And that is what is called industrialization agenda. And this is a new agenda from the BRICS countries as well as the African Union. So that is a very important dimension. And we can then translate that into a better economic development pathway, as currently it still resembles the old 19th century model of extraction.
0: Ashraf, Jazakallah khairan for your time this morning. Much appreciated on Radio Islam International.
1: Shukran. Wa alaikum salam wa rahmatullah.
0: That is Ashraf Patel chatting to us this morning. We move on for the headlines shortly at 6:30, and thereafter we move for the Surah Yasin recital. And this morning we are listening to Sheikh Ibrahim Al-Akhtar.
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7: Assalamu alaikum wa rahmatullahi wa barakatuh. In your news headlines locally, Figilem Balula is set to face prosecution for criminal injury after Afri Forum successfully pushed for the case to proceed. And on the African continent, thousands of people have fled their villages in Cameroon's far north after suspected Boko Haram fighters carried out retaliatory attacks, with many seeking safety in Waza. They abandoned their villages and all their belongings. Some came by motorcycle, others on foot and on tricycles to reach Waza. They arrived here terrified, sleeping in the open air, without any security or food assistance at the place where they currently are.
8: In your Umma News, two Gaza hospitals have cut back essential services due to severe fuel shortages, while crossing closures have prevented patients from leaving for treatment. And lastly, torrential rain from Typhoon Dujuan has triggered landslides, killing two people and leaving four others missing. The storm has also cut electricity for nearly 50,000 homes. I'm Nina Bambeni with your news headlines.
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1: 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And a person who has learned the Quran but sleeps while the Quran is in his heart is like a bag full of musk, but with its mouth closed.
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3: 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Ismail and Fatima Musa Jiva, Wali and Amina Musa Jiva, sponsored by Shai Jiva Trust, Devlin Cash and Carry, PP Cascaro Motors, PP Model, PP Taxi City, PP Louis Bota, PP M1 Robertsham, 24-hour car wash 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
7: Let's look at the morning newspapers. We start off with the Star. Taxi boss fights use of WhatsApp messages.
8: So Mpumalanga taxi boss Joe Ferrari Sibanyoni has objected to the Mpumalanga Commission using cell phone and WhatsApp material obtained in connection with his pending criminal case, calling it an absolute abuse and open-ended violation of his privacy and constitutional rights.
7: Two women remanded in custody over Jabwele Ntemba murder.
8: Yes, police say it is only a matter of time before they find those responsible for the killings of women across Gauteng, as two women accused of murdering Jabulile Ntemba made their first appearance in a court.
7: Kempton Park records Gauteng's highest kidnapping tally as cases rise 58.3%.
8: Yes, Kempton Park has emerged as Gauteng's kidnapping hotspot, recording 76 cases between April and June, an increase from the same period last year as lawmakers call for urgent action.
7: The Citizen newspaper running with the story embarks in the dock with Juju.
8: Yes, AfriForum's lobbying has persuaded the NPA to prosecute ANC Secretary General Figile Mbalula alongside EFF leader Julius Malema for crimen injuria. Both are accused of falsely branding a teacher a child rapist, a case lawyers say shows no politician is above the law.
7: And then we have Smash Annual Pay.
8: Yeah, 8 robots are all lying on their side at the intersection of JG Stradom Road on the 9th Avenue in Weltevreden Park yesterday, and have been like this for months, with frustrated residents asking why and how this happened and when will it be fixed. 9th Avenue is a major thoroughfare that passes under the N1 highway connecting Weltevreden Park and Fairland, with its intersection causing daily traffic chaos.
7: And then the Mercury running with the story, South Africa scrambles to stave off U.S. sanctions.
8: Yes, South Africa is seeking to manage rising diplomatic tensions with Washington while maintaining crucial trade ties on the Africa Growth and Opportunity Act.
7: Also, the Cape Times running the story, SIU to investigate Buffalo City municipality projects.
8: President Cyril Ramaphosa has authorized an special investigating unit investigation into procurement linked to Buffalo City projects, and explained a separate probe into Gauteng human settlements tenders over alleged maladministration and improper conduct.
7: Let's look at your morning newspapers.

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2: Assalamu alaikum wa rahmatullahi wa barakatuh. The day today, the 10th of Rabiul Thani 1448, corresponding to the 22nd of September 2026. In your local news, the G20 faces growing tension over debt development and the future of the global economy, with US national debt surpassing $40 trillion and the global south confronting mounting food, energy and cost of living pressures. What does this mean for countries like South Africa? Radio Islam interviewed Ashraf Patel, Senior Research Associate at the Institute for Global Dialogue at Tunisia, to unpack the implications for South Africa and Africa and the wider global south. He also explained how U.S. debt affects global interest rates, the dollar investment flows, and the cost of living in South Africa.
3: The Trump administration, who is kind of anti-globalization, they have reduced this year's G20 mainly for their own interest. And ironically, the U.S. is hosting it this year. And as you've mentioned, their national debt now has reached $40 trillion. What that means, firstly, is that every American household is on average, $300,000 in debt. In order to pay off their debt, they need more credit. And that then reinforces and deepens the crisis.
2: Ashraf explained to us, what does the sidelining of inequality, climate finance, debt reform and development mean for Africa's economic priorities?
3: A volatile situation. You're having a disruption of Trump on a number of levels. Let's start off with the big challenges in 2026. Right early in the year, he started with the wars on Venezuela and Iran. And after 6 or 7 months, that has pushed up global inflation, energy choke points, and cost of living crisis to an all-time high across the world, especially in sub-Saharan Africa, in the global south.
2: In other local news, Minister in the Presidency, Kumbuzo Ntshavheni, will lead a government delegation in Ekurhuleni as part of the Love Your Street service delivery program. The visit comes amid community concerns over poor service delivery and growing anger over the murders of women in the metro. The delegation will visit Gwatema in Springs, focusing on service delivery, community safety and cooperation between residents and government. And on the African continent, more than a decade after poet and activist Shaima Al-Sabah was shot dead by police, Egypt has paid compensation to her family. Al-Sabah was killed while laying a wreath for protesters who died during Egypt's 2011 uprising. She was shot in the back with a tire of pallet and commonly used by police to disperse protesters at the time.
4: Subsequently, her family became embroiled in a lengthy legal battle with the Interior Ministry. According to their lawyer, the family received the compensation, which was around 300,000 Egyptian pounds, that's less than $6,000, last week, despite a court ordering it back in 2023. Following her death, Sabah became a symbol of Egyptian activism.
2: In your Umma News, a pre-inquest review has opened into the deaths of three British security consultants working for World Central Kitchen in Gaza. James Henderson, James Kirby and John Chapman were among seven aid workers killed in Israeli drone strikes on April 1, 2024. The deaths drew condemnation from then Prime Minister Rishi Sunak and current Foreign Secretary Ed Miliband, who described the killings as cold-blooded. And lastly, French President Emmanuel Macron says he discussed possible measures with U.S. President Donald Trump to hold attacks on energy infrastructure between Ukraine and Russia. Macron said the two had a constructive discussion on the conflict and agreed on the need to strengthen Ukraine's air defense. He said the proposed pause in energy-related strikes could be raised with Ukrainian President Volodymyr Zelensky later on Monday. And in your finances, now the rand is trading at 16.25 to the dollar, 21.75 to the pound, and 18.65 to the euro. Gold is trading at $4,336.79 per fine ounce, and Brent crude oil is at $134 a barrel. In your Salah times, in Johannesburg, Zohar sets in at 12.06 p.m. and in Durban at 11.54 a.m. I'm Nina Bambeni with your Radio Islam News at this hour.
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0: Assalamu alaikum wa rahmatullahi wa barakatuh. Welcome to Sabah al Muslim on Radio Islam International. My name is Habib Bobak, and inshallah, I'll be keeping you company this morning right up till 9 a.m. Standing in for Mawlana Suleiman Rawat this morning. So, last night we had our election debate, first of many that will be taking place. And the slogan this year we're running with is, don't give up on SA. That's the slogan we're working with. And the idea behind this approach is that to provide thought leadership. We all understand and we know that there's many things that are not working in the country. There's a lot of frustration. There's a lot of disillusionment. But how do we use that energy to channel it in the right way and to bring about meaningful change for the community and the country at large? So in light of that, we had at least six political parties last night, the ANC, the DA, the Action SA, Raisam Zanzi, the EFF, and Al Jamaa Party. And we had the mayor of Johannesburg, Dada Marrero, who was also part of the debate. And there were at least four or five rounds of questions that were tabled and that were fielded by the candidates, the mayoral hopefuls. And we tackled in specific the issue of water, the water crisis in Johannesburg. We dealt with the issue of corruption, a special round on that. And then specific questions to each party. Action SA was challenged on its position with regards to its support, with regards to the vigilante groups. And we spoke about that and its position. And also we spoke about Palestine and the DA. We spoke about Helen Ziller. We spoke about the issue of Muslim schools, Islamophobia, anti-immigrant sentiments. All of these issues were covered in the debate, and it was a very thoughtful discussion, and it was very highly regulated in the sense that it was controlled. Normally when you have these kind of town hall debates, the voices are drowned out because of the theater that takes place on the ground with all party supporters and people coming in their numbers to support their candidates. So the actual debate gets drowned out. This time round, it was a controlled environment. We only allowed a selected number of people. We had representations from civil society, from business leaders, and other key stakeholders that were present. So maybe, say, 20 to 30 people that were in the audience, that's all. And the rest of the debate was carried live on YouTube, live on all other media platforms. And it was a simulcast that was on Radio Al Ansar, Voice of the Cape, Hilal TV, INX, Radio Islam. And the idea was to show a Muslim front to the political parties, to say that the Muslim segment is an important segment of the society which you need to also take seriously. So alhamdulillah, all in all, the debate was good. If you haven't listened to it or watched it, you can go onto our YouTube channel. It's the video that went out last night. It's about 2 hours, the debate. And we are looking at repurposing that discussion during the course of this week. And inshallah, we'll provide more details closer to the time. Anyways, coming up shortly, when we return, we're talking about the incident that has taken social media by a storm, and we're talking about the Norwood incident. I'm sure you've seen the Muslim businessman, the gentleman who was confronted by racial slurs and religious prejudice and remarks about people being killed in Gaza. We're going to talk about that when we return, inshallah.
1: One child, one dream.
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0: By now, many of you will have seen the Norwood incident and the Norwood video. What appears to begin as a road disagreement quickly descends into racial abuse, religious prejudice, and remarks about people being killed in Gaza. It is deeply disturbing. It crosses a serious line, and it deserves to be condemned clearly without qualification. But perhaps the more important question now is, what do we do with this video? Where to from here? Because two things struck me. Firstly, the response of the Muslim gentleman. He had every reason to be angry. Yet instead of responding to ugliness with ugliness, he said, God bless you. And God bless you with better understanding and wisdom. So there is a lesson for us all in this, that we must confront hatred without becoming hateful. We must confront hatred without becoming hateful ourselves. Secondly, we must never turn the conduct of one individual into a judgment of an entire community. If a Muslim behaves disgracefully, he does not represent every Muslim. And if a Jewish person becomes disgraceful in his behavior, he does not represent every Jew. But that does not mean that we must remain silent and we must not condemn prejudice. Rather, racism and Islamophobia must be confronted everywhere they appear. So yes, share the video if there is value in doing so. But don't just circulate it simply to generate more anger. Use it to start conversations. Use it to challenge prejudice. Use it to remind our communities of the kind of South Africa we want to live in. We already have enough divisions in our country. Call out the wrong, defend the victim, reject the prejudice that we've seen here. But don't become what you're already condemning. If this video achieves that, then perhaps something constructive can emerge from an ugly incident. May Allah Rabbul Izzah bless us all, as the Quran says, وَلَا تَسْتَوِي الْحَسَنَةُ وَلَا السَّيِّئَةُ اِدْفَعْ بِالَّتِي هِيَ أَحْسَنُ. That good and evil can never be the same. Respond with a more better, a more dignified approach. And what this gentleman has done is exactly that. He chose the higher moral ground and he responded with dignity. He showed what a true Muslim person stands for. And he showed his character and his akhlaq in the face of racial slurs and religious prejudice, and in the face of sensitive remarks. And that's how a Muslim is supposed to be carrying himself.

0: we are. Sabahul Muslim is brought to you by Mercedes-Benz Johannesburg South. Agents for Mercedes-Benz cars, Mercedes-Benz vans and Mercedes EQ.
1: The only Muslim-owned Mercedes-Benz dealership in Johannesburg.
2: President Cyril Ramaphosa has granted the Madlanga Commission a final extension, giving it until 25 January 2027 to submit its final report. The presidency says the additional time will allow the inquiry to process outstanding evidence and expert testimony. The commission has already produced two interim reports with several matters referred for disciplinary or criminal investigation. We discuss what comes next with commission expert Andy Malinga. Andy, thank you very much for your time and welcome to Radio Islam International.
3: A big good morning to you and to the heavyweight show listener. It's actually Andy Mashaile, not Malinga.
2: Okay, my producer got that wrong.
3: I am happy to be with you. Thank you for inviting me.
2: Thank you so much for joining us this morning, Andy. So let's look at the significance of this extension. What are we looking at? Are we looking at additional evidence or issues that have emerged that require more time here?
3: We are looking at further investigations of the prima facie evidence that would have existed out of the testimony, the most recent testimony from the various respondents to the subpoenas of the Madlanga Commission. Let me cite an example. We are looking at a situation where incriminating evidence from Mr. Joe Sibanyoni's testimony cropped up, names, connections, what's on the WhatsApp data and cross-examination and the names of people who would be identified from those WhatsApp. The commission definitely would have to be extended. I was on ENCA on Thursday with Andrew Barnes. I said the commission will be extended from the 16th of November. And less than 24 hours on Friday, I was proven right by the president announcing that they have extended the commission until January 2027. And let me hasten to say, you and I are dying, and the listener, you and I are dying to hear Morgan Maumela tell us what happened with Babita's issues that Babita Jokaran had raised with regards to the looting of the tender, and our sister was brutally murdered. I am also dying to listen to what Mr. Steve Mutumi has to tell us with regards to a number of those things, those allegations that have been made. We are also dying to listen to the owner of the car dealership where these guys were buying cars and stroke, as we had, as it is alleged, the money laundering that happened with the buying of the car. So I can tell you again, my brother, January

0: even when we know that he was not directly related to General Libya. He was directed to that guy called Malcolm X, when he wrote to thank General Libya for sending the guy to check if the police officers at Kilchimulife's house were real hawks or not. He also, Malcolm X, must tell us what is it that he was doing at that point in time, or what pushed him to call General Libya to send people. So you can tell I am speaking of Mr. Mutumi, that we want to listen to Mr. Morgan Mauhangwani, Morgan Maumela, and now I have gone to that guy who was referred to as King Nyambose. And you also want to hear directly from King Kimulife himself. We want to know, why is it that Armand Soar had to be killed? So you have four critical individuals who must still appear before the commission. So you and I would know that from the downloading of the messages from the WhatsApp messages or social media, we know a lot of things are going to crop up in terms of the money flow, in terms of the black card that Fanny Nkosi has kept from Kat Masala. We are expecting them to follow the money from that black card. It will lead us to many more other individuals and institutions.
1: So we've already had two interim reports. Do you expect another interim report, or is the commission now likely to concentrate entirely on completing its final report?
0: I'm expecting from the analysis of the pattern that you and I have seen since the first day of operation of the Mazanga Commission. When you look at the pattern and you analyze the pattern, you realize that they will, after a certain period, write an interim report so that your report is not congested with a whole lot of things. 3 months, 3 months each. You are now going to consolidate those 3 months into one final report. From the interim report, you and I, the first one, you and I have realized that General Shibiri was one of the names Fanny Nkosi, Julius Mkwananzi from EMPG and others. You remember the 8, if not 10 names that were in the first report that was referred to the president, and the president established that special investigation task force. So it tells you we are expecting and anticipating that the report that's going to come, it will include the expert evidence. Why is the commission approaching that way? It is to simplify. It is to simplify what the commission has found out. Like us listening to Doctor or Professor Soma Dota Fikeni, who from the Public Service Commission, who gave us expert evidence in terms of the weaknesses of the system or systemic weakness. We are now looking at the recommendations that would say to government, this is how the procurement system must operate compared to now. I have also made recommendations that say the big evaluation committee, except for an example, the big evaluation committee, the whole committee is leading up to the CFO okaying the process and the national commissioner signing it off. The whole process in its current form is filthy and satanic. It is open to manipulation. It is open to tender rigging, as we have seen in this process.
1: Mr. Andy, thank you very much for your analysis this morning. Much appreciated on Radio Islam International.
0: Thank you, my brother. Thank you, Abib, my brother.
1: Thank you. You too. Bye-bye. That was Andy speaking to us on the extension of the Matlanga Commission, now extended to January 2027, and to be precise, 25 January 2027.

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1: Assalamu alaikum wa rahmatullahi wa barakatuh. In your news headlines locally, Minister in the Presidency Kumbuzo Ntshavheni will lead a government delegation in Ekurhuleni as part of the Love Your Street service delivery program. And on the African continent, more than a decade after poet and activist Shaima Al-Shabagh was shot by police, Egypt has paid compensation to her family.
2: Subsequently, her family became embroiled in a lengthy legal battle with the Interior Ministry. According to their lawyer, the family received the compensation, which was around 300,000 Egyptian pounds, that's less than $6,000, last week, despite a court ordering it back in 2023. Following her death, Saba became a symbol of Egyptian activism.
1: In your Ummah News, a pre-inquest review has opened into the deaths of three British security consultants working for World Central Kitchen in Gaza. And lastly, French President Emmanuel Macron says discuss possible measures with US President Donald Trump to halt attacks on energy infrastructure between Ukraine and Russia. I'm Nina Bambeni with your news headlines.
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It's time to open the doors of your mind and get the cogs in your brain turning with Radio Islam's word game. Cryptic crossword challenge. Pay attention to the three cryptic clues Maulana Waja shares every morning. Put them together and figure out the answer. And on air, cryptic crossword to get you thinking. Radio Islam International.

0: Assalamu alaikum wa rahmatullahi wa barakatuh. Mullah Ahmed Waja, it's a very unusual setting because it's been after a very long while. How are you doing, Murana?
1: Wa alaikum assalam wa rahmatullahi wa barakatuh, Maji. Very, very true. It's been a bit of a while that we've sharing this platform together. But alhamdulillah, always good to be with you.
0: So we were in George. Was it last? Yeah, I think last week. It was last week. And on one of the supper tables, they had veal meat.
1: Okay.
0: You know veal meat. It's the first time I've ever eaten. So basically, it's the meat of calves. You know, the baby.
1: Right.
0: The cattle. So we've eaten of normal, but to eat of a young calf was something truly phenomenal. It was nice and tender and soft and chewy with the Indian spices mixed, and it came out beautiful. First time I ever ate. So first I ate, and then he asked me, "Do you know what you are eating?" So I said, "No, please do tell me." He said, "This is veal meat, Maulana."
1: Subhanallah. Really interesting. Heard about it. I don't think I've eaten it either. It's not something that's very common.
0: Yeah.
1: This side of the woods. I don't know. True. That side. But I have heard of it. I'm sure it must be something really nice. It's got to have those Indian spices there, I suppose, right?
0: Yeah, the spices add the flavor. But it was very well prepared.
1: Alhamdulillah.
0: So it's an acquired taste, I would say, for people. Because you don't get it in a hurry, like you say. Yeah. You don't say, okay, we're going to get veal meat. I think the butcher also has to assess the needs of the community. Right. If there isn't demand, he's not going to stock it because he doesn't want to sit with it. But if there's a demand, they supply it. So it was very nice to try out something new, and I really enjoyed it.
1: Alhamdulillah. And it's interesting. Ma, some people will know that's something I've never eaten before and rather skip it out. But some people are very, they like to try different things and taste different things. We got certain people when you go, like certain friends even that you might have. If you friends are meeting up and you're going to order for a certain friend, you know, you can order for him already because he's got his standard, what he likes, you know.
0: Yeah.
1: He's from school days, he's liked it. And till today, that's what he orders. But some people are a bit more interesting people, you know. They're willing to explore different tastes. I suppose that's that lends you to different tastes, different dishes, different... obviously, certain things is an acquired taste. So certain things you might order and get it all wrong because it might be something that you don't enjoy altogether. But I personally would think it's worth a try.
0: Yeah, so usually when I'm on travel, I don't try new things in a hurry because
1: your system is not
0: used to it. I mean, your greater focus is the programs and all other commitments you got on the journey than this. So usually I'm very conservative when I'm on the road.
1: Mm.
0: At home, you don't mind trying because you're in your habitat and you're quite safe. And if there's anything happen, you got some time to recover. But on safar, I don't. So that day there was chicken and there was this veal meat. So I said, let me go the safer route because it's in the evening. And usually in the evening, you try to stay away from heavy stuff. So I had the chicken. Then he said, just try this. So I said, okay, let me try. And when I tried it, I said, hey, yeah, salam, I should have started with this first instead of wasting time with the chicken, you know. So that was the experience there. Something nice. I think I want to get the kids to try it maybe one day and the wife. So I think we've ticked the Wagyu box, and also now with the veal, maybe the next one is the ox tongue, Mulana Waja. But you see, they mustn't tell us.
1: Yeah, that's the trick to it.
0: That's the trick to it.
1: If you don't know, you'll just eat it and you'll just enjoy it. Once you know, it becomes... Then, you know, it's just in your mind that, no, this, like oxtail or ox tongue. I'm not going to eat ox tongue. No.
0: Yeah.
1: But they say, yeah, you eat it, you'll think you're eating a piece of steak.
0: That's it. Anyways, let's add some meat to the discussion. What is the first clue this morning?
1: Well, the very first clue that we're giving the listeners this morning, Marat, this word, it's basically would describe it as like a type of arrogance. Now, that is what the word means. It's like a type of arrogance, which is obviously not a good quality to have.
0: Subhanallah. So that is the first clue this morning. That's just for additional information, I'm looking here at Google. It says here, key characteristics of veal. The calves are usually processed between 16 and 18 weeks old, though some can range up to 8 to 12 months, depending on regional definitions. The flavor and texture, they say, because the muscles are underdeveloped compared to adult cows, veal is exceptionally tender with a mild, delicate flavor. So that's what they say, Murano Raja.
1: Interesting.
0: Maybe that's the next set of clues you must give.
1: Well, you've given the word out already, so
0: yeah.
1: But anyway, we'll work on something. Yeah, you know, the thing is that like Qurbani time, we'll get cow meat, but it's obviously going to be over 2 years. And you go to the butcher, they don't normally slaughter, like you just said, you know. I suppose maybe only if there's a demand or you place an order with the butcher, maybe they can arrange it. But normally on a normal day, it's not just readily available.
0: Yeah, that is it, Marana Waja. Jazakallah khairan. We'll catch up with you just after 8 for the second clue.
1: Inshallah.
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1: Joining us this morning for the Africa Report is Sizwe Nkala, a research fellow at the University of Johannesburg Center for Africa-China Studies. His latest work is a co-edited book with Professor David Monyai titled The Quest for Unity and Appeal for an Appraisal of Regional Integration in Africa. 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
2: Good morning, Habib, and good morning to the listeners. Thank you for having me.
1: Thank you for joining us this morning. It's a pleasure to have you on board, Sizwe. Let's start off. Armed groups in Ethiopia forge alliance against the government.
2: Yes, it seems trouble is brewing in Ethiopia. This comes after rebel groups decided to form an alliance against the government. So the main groups within that alliance include the Fano militia in Amara, the Oromo Liberation Army, and the Tigray People's Liberation Front. So you will know that Ethiopia just came out of a very vicious and destructive civil war against the Tigray People's Liberation, between the Tigray People's Liberation Front and the government. In 2022, about 600,000 people are estimated to have been killed between 2020 and 2022 when that civil war was raging. So this spells trouble. Whose government has never really managed to contain rebel activities in the country. The Fano militia in Amara has always been active. The Oromo Liberation Front, which is fighting for secession, by the way, that is forming an independent state of its own, has always been active. And this new alliance, it indicates, I think, distrust and the illegitimacy of the government of Prime Minister Abiy Ahmed. You would remember that he has just been elected for a second term in June. But those elections were marked by allegations of harassment of our opposition leaders and barring them from participating in the elections, which effectively turned those elections into a one-horse race. So his legitimacy has always been in question after those elections, and they're accusing him of also of failing to address the economic crisis in that country and the widespread poverty affecting the people of Ethiopia. So this is quite concerning, knowing Ethiopia's recent history. Whether the government will be able to contain this new alliance, it remains in question. But one hopes that stability will prevail in Ethiopia, which is the biggest state in the Horn of Africa.
1: Wow. So moving on to other stories, Sizwe, let's look at the development between South Africa and the U.S. There's new U.S. visa restrictions for South African government officials, we believe.
2: Yes, the things are not getting better between South Africa and the U.S. The U.S. has imposed these new U.S. visa restrictions on some South African government officials. They haven't identified the government officials as yet, but they are saying these visa restrictions will be imposed on officials who are seen to be promoting racial discrimination, particularly against the Afrikaans ethnic group, and also promoting the land expropriation without compensation. So it seems the U.S. is still sticking to its narrative that the Afrikaans ethnic group are under genocide, are experiencing, they're being subjected to some kind of cleansing or genocide, which is obviously false. It also brings into question, because you would remember that South Africa recently appointed an ambassador to the U.S. Just a few months ago. So it brings into question whether he has been successful in getting any inroads into the Trump administration. So this tells us that he hasn't been successful. Maybe his approaches or his requests for meetings with top government officials have been rejected. So there seems to be a lack of communication between the South African government and the U.S. government. And also this combined with the delay in the that we've seen in the South Africa-U.S. trade deal. You'd remember that the South African and U.S. delegations have been talking about a bilateral trade deal between the two countries for over a year now, and those talks have been frozen. So it seems to me that there is no effective communication between the two governments, and I think for the rest of this Trump administration, this relationship would remain in tatters. So I don't think there is any hope. Even the new U.S. ambassador to South Africa here, he is fanning the flames. He is taking a hardline stance on the South African government. So I do not see the relationship improving anytime soon.
1: And then finally, Sizo, let's look at the African Union. They are set to launch the Africa Credit Rating Agency in October.
2: Yes, this has been talked about for a long time and is actually happening now. So the African Union will launch the Africa Credit Rating Agency, which will assist in dealing with the difficulties that African countries face in accepting international capital markets and borrowing from international capital markets. You would be aware that for a long time, the African market has been using Western credit rating agencies, your S&P, your Moody's. We have been accused of misprofiling African economies and markets, and presenting them as riskier than they actually are, which made it very expensive for African countries to borrow capital. Whenever they borrow money on the international markets, the interest rates that they are subjected to are quite exorbitant, and many cannot afford them. So this cripples investment in public infrastructure and public services. It also repels investments by private companies because once they see the ratings of these agencies, they stay away. So now the Africa Credit Rating Agencies, I think it will take a different approach. I'm sure it will have presence everywhere in the African continent, unlike these Western credit ratings agencies that are based on just a few countries in the continent, but they rate the whole African market based on what they read in the media, which is not enough. So the hope is that the Africa credit rating agencies will be able to lay its structures on the ground, collect real and accurate data, and then produce an accurate profile of African countries, which will help them to access the much needed capital in the international market. So hopefully this is not another paper tiger by the African Union. I think this has to they have to hit the ground running and build structures as soon as possible, because it could be a game changer for the African market, especially for African businesses as well. When they want to borrow on the international capital market, they will be helped by positive rating agencies. So I think this could be a game changer if it is managed well.
1: Mr. Sizo, thank you very much for your time this morning. Much appreciated on Radio Islam International.
2: Thank you for having me. 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
10: Assalamu alaikum wa rahmatullahi wa barakatuh. The date today, the 10th of Rabiul Thani 1448, corresponding to the 22nd of September 2026. In your local news, the Malanga Commission of Inquiry will continue with its work until January next year. President Cyril Ramaphosa granted the further extension with the inquiry's new deadline Monday, January 25th. This extension replaces the previous deadline of the 16th of November this year. Presidential spokesperson Vincent Magwenya said the extension would allow the commission to complete its work after additional issues emerged during its hearings. Radio Islam interviewed commission expert Andy Makhaila about what is the significance of the extension and whether there are new issues or evidence that require more time.
11: We are looking at further investigations of the prima facie evidence that would have existed out of the testimony, the most recent testimony from the various respondents to the subpoenas of the Malanga Commission.
10: Andy explained how the commission is likely to focus in its final months and which institutions, individuals or allegations still need to be addressed.
11: Individuals like Mr. Takati, the one who wrote a text to the one that was associated with General Libya, even when we know that he was not directly related to General Libya, he was directed to that guy called Malcolm X, when he wrote to thank General Libya for sending the guy to check if the police officers at KQ Mulifet's house were real hawks or not.
10: In other local news, the G20 faces growing tensions over debt development and the future of the global economy, with U.S. national debt surpassing $40 trillion and the global south confronting mounting food, energy and cost of living pressures. What does this mean for countries like South Africa? Radio Islam interviewed Ashraf Patel, Senior Research Associate at the Institute for Global Dialogue at UNISA, to unpack the implications for South Africa, Africa and the wider global south. He also explained to us what South Africa could lose by being excluded from G20 discussions on debt, trade, development, finance and inequality.
12: Look, there's an interesting debate with the international relations scholars. In our community, there is one part that says South Africa is losing out. We should try and lobby to get back. You've seen with our Minister of Finance going back to the USA on this visa restriction issue. There's another school of thought which is more relevant, and they believe actually it's a blessing in disguise. Why do we need to sit on the top table when the situation is so unequal?
10: Ashraf explained how growing trade in local currencies and BRICS cooperation gradually challenged the dominance of the US dollar.
12: This is a term called de-dollarization. With the U.S. National debt at $40 trillion, the dollar is no more a safe haven currency. Mm. It's volatile. It's more expensive. When you want to build a project like a road or a railway and you're borrowing dollars from the World Bank, you are paying much more, at least 20% more than had you borrowed it from a regional bank. And therefore, we really need to look at the alternatives. The BRICS payment system has been launched in India, and all of that is now deepening the trade relations in BRICS nations.
10: On the African continent, flags were raised outside the United Nations headquarters in New York ahead of the annual General Assembly meeting of world leaders. Police, K-9 teams and drones were deployed as preparations continued for the high-level gathering beginning. The African Union is expected to push for greater representation at the UN, including permanent African seats on the Security Council. And in your Oman news, Qatar's Prime Minister and Foreign Minister Sheikh Mohammed bin Abdulrahman Al Thani has joined a meeting of Arab and Islamic foreign ministers on the sidelines of the UN General Assembly in New York. The meeting focused on the latest developments in Gaza and efforts to advance a roadmap for ending the conflict. The ministers also discussed the implementation of U.S. President Donald Trump's plan for Gaza. And lastly, Charles Spencer, the brother of the late Princess Diana, has released a new memoir about her life and marriage to King Charles. In the book, Spencer makes claims about the royal family and saying King Charles was giddily elated after Diana died in 1997. Buckingham Palace has rejected his account, saying grief can affect memory and judgment. And in your finances now, the rand is trading at 16.25 to the dollar, 21.76 to the pound and 18.65 to the euro. Gold is trading at $4,335.75 per fine ounce, and Brent crude oil is at $134 a barrel. In your Salah times in Johannesburg, Zohar sets in at 12:06 p.m. and in Durban at 11:54 a.m. I'm Nina Bambeni with your Radio Islam News at this hour.
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1: Assalamu alaikum wa rahmatullahi wa barakatuh. Welcome to Sabah al-Muslim on Radio Islam International. It is the third and final hour of the program. My name is Habib Bobat, standing in for Mawlana Suleiman Rawat this morning. So it is 8 o'clock. That means our listeners in KZN are linking up with us via Radio Al-Ansar. Ahlan wa sahlan wa marhaban bikum. A very warm welcome to you on this nice sunshine morning here in the south of Johannesburg, and we hope that you are also enjoying pleasant weather in KZN. In the previous hour, just around 10 past 7, when we started off the hour, we spoke about the Norwood incident, and now that we have the Radio Al-Ansar listeners, perhaps I'll just encapsulate that thought that I shared just after 7. So by now, many of you will have seen the video from Norwood, what appears to begin as a road disagreement, quickly descends into racial abuse, religious prejudice, and remarks about people being killed in Gaza. And it is deeply disturbing. You know, it crosses a serious line, and it deserves to be condemned clearly without qualification. But perhaps the more important question now is, what do we do with this video? Do we simply circulate it, become angry, add another angry comment, and move on? Or can we use this incident towards something constructive? Because two things struck me here. Firstly, the response of the Muslim gentleman. He had every reason to be angry. Yet, instead of responding to ugliness with ugliness, he said to the person that God bless you with better understanding and wisdom. And that is basically echoing the sentiments of the Quranic ayah, وَلَا تَسْتَوِي الْحَسَنَةُ وَلَا السَّيِّئَةُ اِدْفَعْ بِالَّتِي هِيَ أَحْسَنُ. That good and bad can never be the same, can never be equal. And choose اِدْفَعْ بِالَّتِي هِيَ أَحْسَن. Choose to respond in a more dignified way. Why? Because the benefit of that, the Quran says, is فَإِذَا الَّذِي بَيْنَكَ وَبَيْنَهُ عَدَاوَةٌ كَأَنَّهُ وَلِيٌّ حَمِيمٌ. It's highly possible that when you choose a more dignified approach to engage with a person, that Allah removes the animosity between the two of you, and there could be a better reconciliation that takes place. So that is always the hallmark of a mu'min, that he chooses the higher moral ground when responding, even in a heated situation like this. I mean, he had every right to respond in a very different way in a situation like this, but he chose the higher moral ground in this regard. So there's a lesson in it for us all. We must confront hatred without becoming hateful ourselves. And secondly, we must never turn the conduct of one individual into a judgment of an entire community. If a Muslim behaves disgracefully, he does not represent every Muslim. And in the similar light, if a Jewish person behaves disgracefully, he does not represent every Jew. So, in the end, it does not mean that we remain silent about prejudice. Racism and Islamophobia must be confronted wherever they appear. So yes, share the video if there is value in doing so, but don't circulate it simply to generate more anger, use it to start conversations, use it to challenge prejudice, use it to remind our communities of the kind of South Africa we want to live in. We already have enough division in the country, so call out the wrong, defend the victim, reject the prejudice, but don't become what you're condemning. And if this video achieves that, then perhaps something constructive can emerge from an ugly incident. Anyways, we move on. We have Mulana Ahmed Waja in studio. Mulana, assalamu alaikum wa rahmatullahi wa barakatuh. What is the second clue?
15: Wa alaikum assalam wa rahmatullahi wa barakatuh, Mahaji. So the first clue that we've given, we said that it's a type of arrogance. And the second clue that we're giving the listeners is, this is a quality where you think yourself to be better than others. No, that's it. Where you think yourself to be better than others. That's the second clue for today. The third clue will come later on, inshallah.
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Let's continue with our program. We are looking at the hadith of the Prophet sallallahu alaihi wasallam, and we are looking at a hadith that is that appears in Sahih al-Bukhari and Sahih Muslim, an authentic narration of the Prophet sallallahu alaihi wasallam. So this hadith is basically to do with the straightening of the rows, and the Prophet sallallahu alaihi wasallam says that لَتَسَوُّنَّ صُفُوفَكُمْ, you are definitely going to straighten your rows, or Allah will sow dissent and discord amongst you. Now, if you look at the hadith on face value, one might think that this is an ordinary matter. I mean, standing in salah, what a big deal. But if you look at it closely, it's a very highly emphasized sunnah of the Prophet sallallahu alaihi wasallam to straighten your rows at a time of salah, to the point that the sahaba say that the Prophet of Allah sallallahu alaihi wasallam used to either touch our shoulders to straighten the rows, or at times he even used a spear, if the spear or some sort of aid, to indicate towards the straightening of the rows. Now, you have to understand this hadith in the context of what was it like in the time of the Prophet sallallahu alaihi wasallam, and that is, in the time of the Prophet of Allah, there were no carpets, number one, and number two, there were no lines, no markers on the ground to indicate that this is the row. So you can have a very big masjid and you can achieve a straight row by simply using a carpet and the new systems that we have, the marking system on the carpet. So every person already knows where to stand, whether he comes early or late. But that was not a case in the time of the Prophet sallallahu alaihi wasallam. So in the context of that, the Prophet of Allah sallallahu alaihi wasallam used to be meticulous in straightening the rows for salah. And the Prophet sallallahu alaihi wasallam said that the consequence of not straightening your rows in salah is that Allah will sow discord and disunity in the congregation. So sometimes you are apprehensive in standing next to a person, perhaps he's from a different country, from a different nationality, from a different background altogether, and it is for that reason precisely you might not stand next to him. You might choose to wait for more people to join the salah, and you stand a little later after more people join. So it is the underlying currents are already there. How do you get rid of those underlying currents? By straightening the rows, by telling yourself that yes, although this man might not be from the same country as I am in, I will stand next to him. So you do it once, you do it twice, you do it thrice, you do it five times, you do it 10 times, you do it 30, 40, 50, 60, 70 times over a repeated period of time, whether it's in the day, in the month, in the year. Eventually you reach a point where you no longer think twice before standing next to a person from a different country to yours, because now you've overcome those internal wranglings in your mind, and now you are clear that we are all equal and he is my Muslim brother and I am to stand next to him in salah. And you straighten your row and you stand next to him and you achieve unity and mahabbah. But the same action can sow disunity and discord when approached with a different paradigm altogether, where you come into salah and you say, no, this man, he's from another African country or from the Asian country or from another country to mine. I don't want to stand next to him. I'll rather read salah later or separately. So that's when discord comes about. And if you happen to stand next to him, you stand with a gap in between, or you try not to touch him in salah. So that kind of issues do creep up, and to address those issues, the Prophet of Allah is saying, لَتَسَوُّنَّ صُفُوفَكُمْ, you are most certainly going to straighten your rows at a time of salah.

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1: KwaZulu-Natal has been one of South Africa's most politically distinctive provinces, but the 2026 local government elections could test whether traditional party loyalists still carry the same weight. With voter sentiments shifting, concerns over service delivery and political trust, and questions around turnout, what is really driving the KZN electorate? Joining us this morning is Mary Harris, political analyst at Ipsos South Africa. Harris has been closely involved in Ipsos research into South African voter sentiment and the upcoming local elections, including recent polling examining voter intentions and the political landscape in key metros. Mary, thank you very much for your time and welcome to Radio Islam International.
2: Good morning, Habib. Good to be here.
1: Thank you for joining us. It's a pleasure to have you on board. Are we seeing evidence that KZN voters are becoming less tied to traditional politics parties? And what does that

0: I think it was a deliberate strategy. They hollowed out ANC structures in the province. They and took them over. And the same with the EFF, but that was more focused on the metro, on eThekwini Metro. But still, I think if we look over the last two provinces, there's definitely a move to MK. It came onto the KZN scene, like call it in business terms, a black swan. So a totally new phenomenon, and it did very, very well in the previous election. I think it will do even better in this local government election.
1: What appears to be driving voters to change their political allegiances? Are we seeing national political issues influencing them, or are local concerns increasingly determining how they vote?
0: Well, Abib, they say that all politics is local. So even national politics, you know, you experience it as if it's close to you. So all politics is local. But I think the big issue in this election will be the frustration, the disappointment in service delivery. And definitely, I think MK creates the illusion that it will bring back some order and better times. And it also has a strong pull with a strong Zulu identity of the MK leadership. But I think the major issue that is going to be a deciding factor, not only in KZN, but in the rest of the country as well with these local government elections, is the deep disappointment and frustration about service delivery on the local level in local municipalities.
1: How important are service delivery issues such as water, electricity, roads, refuse removal and municipal accountability when KZN voters make their choice?
0: It is extremely important. You need to remember that that is the level of government that people see every day. They, you know, the provincial government is far away. The national government is even further away. But local government influence your day-to-day existence. I've already spoken about the disillusionment that many people have with local government and with government in general and with political parties. A big issue that people express about political parties at this stage is that they only make promises, but they offer no real solutions, and they cannot effect any real change. They say that politicians are only in the game for themselves, their family, and they look after them first. They don't care much about voters. They only appear when it is election time. Between elections, you never see a politician. This whole, I think, a deep distrust in politicians and in political parties will affect this local government election very, very deeply.
1: So, Mary, younger voters have often been described as politically disengaged. What are we learning about younger voters in KZN, and could their participation or decision not to participate significantly affect the election?
0: Well, I think younger voters play, in effect, a much smaller role than what they actually should play. If you look at the national registration numbers, they are only the 18 to 19 years old, the really young ones, only represent 1% of voters in the country. There's only about 700,000 of 18 to 19 year olds registered to vote. If you look at 20 to 29 year olds, the figures look at least a little bit better. It is about 4.7 million over the whole country registered. KZN is no different. Young people, about half of young people are registered to vote. Now the big thing is to get them to the polls to go and vote, because they really have a should have a big influence on who is chosen, because younger people say

0: they have unique types of challenges, issues of unemployment, issues of not being heard. And I am just afraid if there's so few of them go and vote, their real issues will not be addressed. And it's also an issue very much in KZN and in the eThekwini Metro, as in the rest of the country. I really feel that younger people are underrepresented in both the voters' roles, in the candidates, in the political process of the country. So I think a lot of them don't realize that we also vote for their future, and that's a big thing. And you know, if we can do one thing before the elections and really inspire every young person who is registered to turn out to vote on the 4th of November, it will be a good thing.
1: Finally, Mary, you know, Ipsos' latest research provides a snapshot of voter sentiment, but polling is not a prediction of an election result. What should listeners be particularly cautious about when interpreting current polling figures?
0: Well, I think they should look at when the survey was done, how it was done, whether it was personal interviews or telephone interviews, and how the questions were asked and who was interviewed. So I think one needs to pay a lot more attention to the technical issues of polls than just take the results at face value.
1: Mary, thank you very much for your time. Much appreciated on Radio Islam International.
0: It was a pleasure, Habib.
1: Thank you. Bye-bye.
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3: Assalamu alaikum wa rahmatullahi wa barakatuh. Making headlines. Acting National Police Commissioner Puling Timpani has welcomed the arrest of a senior police officer facing allegations of rape and sexual grooming. The 59-year-old Lieutenant General is accused of allegedly raping an 18-year-old girl at a hotel in Sandton in May. He also faces allegations of sexually grooming a 16-year-old girl between July and August 2026. The officer was arrested yesterday by members of the Commission's Recommendations Task Team. Timpani says police officers are entrusted with protecting women and children and cannot themselves be implicated in conduct that undermines this responsibility. Now, flags were raised outside the United Nations headquarters in New York yesterday ahead of the General Assembly annual meeting of world leaders. Police officers, canine teams and law enforcement drones were out in force in preparation for the high-level gathering that begins today. This year's event is expected to see the African Union push for a bigger voice at the world body, including permanent African representation at the United Nations Security Council. Yesterday, the heads of the AU and the UN met to discuss the reforms to international financial institutions, debt sustainability and ensuring Africa derives greater value from its mineral assets. And President Vladimir Putin's United Russia Party has won a record supermajority in tightly orchestrated parliamentary polls that excluded virtually any genuine opposition, near complete official results show. With over 58% of votes secured, United Russia, which has dominated Russian politics for 25 years, is on track to win more than three-quarters of the seats in the lower house, the State Duma, according to the results announced on Monday after 3 days of voting that ended on Sunday. The polls were the first parliamentary vote since Russian forces invaded Ukraine in 2022 and the first to include residents of four Ukrainian regions that were seized and illegally annexed by Moscow later that year. From the news desk, assalamu alaikum wa rahmatullahi wa barakatuh.
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1: All right, Mullah Ahmed Waja, what is the third clue this morning? The people are waiting.
4: Well, the first clue that we gave you said it's a type of arrogance. The second clue made that arrogance a bit more clear, where we told you the second clue is it's a quality that where you think yourself to be better than others. That was the second clue. The third clue, very simply, is with regards to the word itself, Maran. It contains, from the five vowels, it contains four of them. Only an A is not found. Only the vowel A is not found in this word.
1: Only the vowel A is not found in this word.
4: Mm.
1: Okay, 072-786-1548.
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1: G. Mullah Ahmed Waja, what are the people saying? Are they hitting the mark or not?
4: Well, there's this one answer that we're giving it as correct. They added a few more letters. You would have, we actually had the word in mind with a few less letters, but we'll still give it to them as correct because there's no other correct answer for today, Ma. There's quite a few. The word superiority came a few times. Then this word came multiple times. The word conceit or conceited. It came a lot of times. If I have to go through the amount of times that it came, subhanAllah. Okay, anyway, now we get a second correct answer. I'm sitting at two correct answers for today.
1: Mm.
4: Okay, they changed that one also and made it... They gave us the actual word we were looking for. Imperiousness, nope, that is not the correct answer. As I said, this word superiority, conceit, conceited, and then... Okay, this word, hubris, egotism, all those words are not correct. So there's two correct answers for today, Mara. The word that we were looking for is supercilious.
1: Supercilious.
4: Supercilious. Supercilious. It's spelled S-U-P-E-R is the word super, and then cilious, C-I-L-I-O-U-S. Supercilious. And as I say it, a third correct answer, somebody else... Well, they sent the word as well. A little bit correct. The spelling might not be completely correct. But anyway, maybe we'll give it as three correct answers. Haughtiness? No, we said the correct answer is supercilious. Supercilious means when you behave or you present yourself as being better than others, smarter than others, or even just simply more important than others. That was the quality that Shaitan had, and we know what it did to him. So not a very good quality to have, supercilious, when you think yourself to be better than others.
1: Wow, supercilious. Supercilious, when you think you're better than others. Supercilious. Okay, thank you, Murana Waja. We always learn in life is a journey of knowledge. Thank you very much, Murana Waja. Assalamu alaikum.
4: Wa alaikum salam. Rahmatullah.
1: When we return, we are chatting to Dr. Zubaida Dengo, and we are talking about the third body of the 9 Ekurhuleni murder victims that we've been talking about in the last few days. The third body has been identified, and her name is Gracious Nkomo. We're going to be talking about this, inshallah, just after this ad break.

0: This is Sabahul Muslim. The body of a third of nine Ekurhuleni murder victims has been identified. Gracious Nkomo has been positively identified as one of the women whose bodies were discovered along the R21 in Kempton Park in recent grim findings of the bodies of missing women in and around Ekurhuleni. In a statement late last night, the SAPS said the 28-year-old lady's body was identified by her family on Thursday last week, and she is one of the nine women killed in the Kempton Park area in the recent weeks. BVF expert Dr. Zubeda Dengo has called on men to take a stand amid the East Rand women's death, and we welcome her on the line to discuss this further. Dr. Zubeda, assalamu alaikum wa rahmatullahi wa barakatuh, and welcome to Radio Islam International.
1: Wa alaikum assalam wa rahmatullahi wa barakatuh. Thanks for having me.
0: Jazakallah khairan for joining us this morning. So, Dr. Dengo, the police have not confirmed whether this was the work of a serial killer, but is the possibility there that all these women were killed by different people, not even more? Isn't that even more terrifying?
1: I think that's true, but at this point in time, because we don't actually have the proof of or evidence whether it's one person or whether it's, you know, a number of people, I think it would be remiss of us to make those kind of assumptions. We need to hold on until we have, you know, more information from the police investigations. And we know that Minister Kachalia has really not left any stone unturned. He's definitely making a very big effort in ensuring that these deaths and femicides are actually investigated very, very urgently.
0: Hmm. We've now heard, you know, continued calls on women not to, you know, go out just like that in the open, and how to keep safe, like not to run in the dark, walking in groups, and it goes on the list. Why should the weight of the safety of women lay solely with them? Why are women who fall victim to crime always blamed for the crime committed against them?
1: I think this is precisely the problem. We know that not all men are perpetrators of gender-based violence. However, having said that, women tend to be blamed all the time, even in this case. You know, women are being killed and other women are told that you need to be safe. But gender-based violence is not only a woman's issue. It is clearly a human rights issue. And given the fact that it's a human rights issue, it becomes a societal problem. And so the question then becomes, why are we not engaging men? I believe clearly that, you know, we men need to become the champions of eliminating gender-based violence. They need to lead from the front line. Because not all men are perpetrators, we need men to be able to talk to other men. We need institutions to be talking about these issues, whether this is, you know, in the taverns, whether it's in the masjid, whether it's in educational institutions or sporting institutions. What are men doing to discuss the issue? And also in private circles, we often find that you have comments which derogate women. And mostly men tend to keep quiet. Other men don't say anything. You know, we become bystanders when there's gender-based violence and people refuse to do anything about it. But if gender justice is a human rights issue, then the question becomes, why is it that men are so complacent on this issue?
0: So, Dr. Zubeda, then, what is the role of men in the debate on gender-based violence?
1: So I think it's firstly very clear that men need to become involved, right, at different levels, including community levels. Men need to call each other out, firstly. Secondly, we have some examples. For example, in APSA, they have what they call a men's forum, which is a very, very good example of things that can be done. So I'm not going to go into their whole program, but what they do is they have a program where men mentor young boys from the communities, boys who might have witnessed gender-based violence, and they provide healthy alternatives. They provide modeling, they teach boys the language and literacy of gender-based violence. And so what this does is clearly this will impact young people, because I think often young boys don't have enough modeling from their fathers. Mm. These days we have a lot of women that are single families, you know, and with the absence of fathers, the absence of men, there is not that modeling role that gets transferred to young boys. And I think that this is a very impactful program. So people can take, you know, heart from that. You also can link with community organizations to talk about how can men get involved, what can we do. Recently, the National Shelter Movement of South Africa had a conference, and at the end of that conference, we had a session, a press briefing with about 12 men from diverse groups.
0: Yeah.
1: And it was clear from there that men do have a role and men can play an important role. And I think one of the fundamental things that we need to ask ourselves is, what is my stance on this? What do I do? Do I just stand back as a bystander and say there are people dealing with this? This issue affects every single person. If you are a man, it may involve your wife, your mother, your sister, your niece, your friend, anybody. So today it is these women, and sorry, Molana, it's also now 10 women, because a body was found in Soweto on Sunday. So now it's not even 9, it's 10 women. We have no idea how this is going to spread. The other thing is that we as a Muslim community are also affected.
0: Yeah.
1: We've also had women that have been killed, but it might not have made the media in the same way that the other deaths have made the media.
0: Yeah.
1: The other problem is that, you know, South Africa, we are the fifth highest level of femicide in the world. This is a horrendous statistic and a horrendous thing to be associated with. It is a problem that we faced well before COVID. And I believe that this is really should be the turning point for us, even as a community. And one should question ourselves in terms of, so what are we doing? Are we just offering a reactionary response, or are we becoming proactive in terms with, you know, tackling this problem head on?
0: So, Dr. Zubeda, you know, we've had campaigns, summits, and national strategies addressing GBVF for many years now. Why does the level of violence remain so alarming, and what needs to change in our approach?
1: So I think that, you know, yes, we have had summits and we have, but, you know, the problem that we face is that our policy is not turned into implementation. You cannot, South Africa has wonderful policies, even on GBV, and recently we've been appointed to the council that the president has established. However, turning all of these policies into implementation is a huge task. And one of the fundamental difficulties around this is that there aren't enough resources to be able to establish the implementation. So I'll give you an example. We've developed the National Strategic Plan for Gender-Based Violence and Femicide in South Africa, which is a wonderful plan. However, this plan has not filtered through from the top right down through to communities and districts. So many people still don't understand this plan because it hasn't been properly resourced. So, you know, we also appeal to the private sector. Government alone can't do this. We do need the private sector to come on board. And I think that will make a huge difference in terms of reaching communities, in terms of reaching survivors of gender-based violence who need the help, but also we need to start working on prevention issues. We need to start working with our young boys in schools and have programs to get them to understand that gender-based violence is not a woman's fault, that you know, you can work together in a community and you can start making a difference. And as I said, I think the modeling from a role of men becomes very important. But these kind of programs need to be put in place. So having summits is one thing and raising awareness, but I think that it needs to filter down at a programmatic level to also look at you know, the prevention issues. Because on the one hand, we are responding at this point to issues that are, you know, a crisis in the country. But what are we doing to actually prevent such crises in the country? And this is, you know, the golden question, that we need to be able to support that kind of prevention work. While we need to save lives of women, which is very important, we also need to start taking responsibility as a community. For example, we have local elections coming up. Grass in certain areas is not properly cut. The street lights don't exist, right? These cause safety issues for women at an environmental level. Yeah. Do we ever connect these issues? And do our councillors and potential mayors even realize that their manifestos need to include these type of things? I think this is so fundamentally important. And this talks to the fragmentation in our communities. You know, each person works in their silos, doing what they believe is the best. But I think if we come together, we begin to realize that the problem affects everybody and we all have a role to play. And given that we have elections coming, local government elections coming up very soon, it becomes a fundamental issue to find out from the different political parties, so what are you doing about the safety of women? Because yes, you do have a responsibility.
0: True. Dr. Zubeda, jazakallah khairan for your time. Much appreciated on Radio Islam International.
1: Jazakallah. Assalamu alaikum. Jazakallah so much.
0: Wa alaikum assalam. It's quite horrendous. A 10th body has been discovered in this time round in Soweto. This is really, really, really heart-aching and worrying for the Muslim community and the broader community at large, where our women are not safe and they fear for their life and their safety when they leave the home.
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3: Assalamu alaikum wa rahmatullahi wa barakatuh. The date today, the 10th of Rabiul Thani 1448, corresponding to the 22nd of September 2026. In your local news, the Mudlanga Commission of Inquiry will continue with its work until January next year. President Cyril Ramaphosa granted the further extension with the inquiry's new deadline on Monday, January 25th. This extension replaces the previously deadline of the 16th of November this year. Presidential spokesperson Vincent Magwenya said the extension would allow the commission to complete its work after additional issues emerged during its hearings. Radio Islam interviewed commission expert Endi Mahlaila about whether the commission will issue another interim report or will it now focus entirely on completing its final report.
4: I'm expecting from the analysis of the patterns that you and I have seen since the first day of operation of the Mudlanga Commission. When you look at the pattern and you analyze the pattern, you realize that they will, after a certain period, write an interim report so that your report is not congested with a whole lot of things, three months.
3: In other local news, G20 faces growing tension over debt development and the future of the global economy, with U.S. national debt surpassing $40 trillion and the global south confronting mounting food, energy and cost of living pressures. What does this mean for countries like South Africa? Radio Islam interviewed Ashraf Patel, Senior Research Associate at the Institute for Global Dialogue at UNISA, to unpack the implications for South Africa, Africa and the wider global south. He also explained to us how can African countries ensure critical minerals, data and trade deals create lasting economic benefits rather than simply extorting wealth.
5: In fact, President Cyril Ramaphosa made a very strong statement at the SADC summit as well as the BRICS summit last week to mention that the African industrialization agenda is a priority, meaning that it cannot be the same old days. We've had 100 years of mining in Africa, and all of that, 90%, has been extracted, meaning multinational companies throughout the world are extracting iron, copper, lithium, all the key technologies that are called critical minerals. Much of them are located within Central Africa and Southern Africa. How do we develop value chains? How do we add beneficiation and value to these commodities?
3: On the African continent, on the Africa Report this morning with Sizon Kala, who is a research fellow at the University of Johannesburg Center for Africa-China Studies. He spoke to us about armed groups in Ethiopia allying against the government.
6: Yes, it seems trouble is brewing in Ethiopia. This comes after rebel groups decided to form an alliance against the government. So the main groups within that alliance include the Fano militia in Amara, the Oromo Liberation Army, and the Tigray People's Liberation Front.
3: Caesar also spoke to us about the new U.S. visa restrictions for South African government officials.
6: Yes, the things are not getting better between South Africa and the U.S. The U.S. has imposed these new U.S. visa restrictions on some South African government officials. They haven't identified the government officials as yet, but they are saying these visa restrictions will be imposed on officials who are seen to be promoting racial discrimination, particularly against the Afrikaans ethnic group.
3: And in your Umman news, Israeli forces have raided Bidu, northwest of occupied East Jerusalem, following the alleged killing of an Israeli settler by a Palestinian from the town. At least 53 Palestinians were reportedly detained, while several homes were searched, damaged and used as detention centres, according to local officials. Schools have been closed and residents are urged to remain indoors as the operation continues. And lastly, CNN, MS Now and Politico have sued President Donald Trump and members of his administration over a ban preventing their reporters from accessing the White House. The news outlets argue the ban violates constitutional protections for freedom of speech and the press. They are seeking a temporary court order blocking the policy. Trump announced the ban on Friday, accused the outlets of reporting what he called fiction and lies about his presidency.
7: Yeah, I told the president that we're going to have all of the members of the press here on the lawn, and that is something that I believe in, is everyone, no matter the opinion or the critique, that we engage, Mr. President.
8: Yeah, it's interesting because they said they were going to boycott me, but they never boycott me. So I wasn't very worried about that. Look at all that press. But no, I'm not. I'm only doing it because I think the press also has an obligation. And, you know, I won in a landslide. I won the election in a landslide. I've done great things. I've done a lot of great things. I've settled 8 wars. We have the best economic numbers for the country in the history of our country. We have $21 trillion pouring in, the biggest number ever. Any country was 3. Nobody's ever done what we've done. I never get anything positive. It's always negative.
3: And in your finances now, the rand is trading at 16.27 to the dollar, 21.76 to the pound and 18.65 to the euro. Gold is trading at $4,319.06 per fine ounce, and Brent crude oil is at $134 a barrel. In your Salah times, in Johannesburg, Zohar sets in at 12:06 p.m. and in Durban at 11:54 a.m. I'm Nina Bambeni with your Radio Islam News at this hour.
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0: Assalamu alaikum wa rahmatullahi wa barakatuh. This is the Skills for Success program on Radio Islam International. Today on the program, Mufti Yusuf Musaji will be joining us. He will be discussing a book on influence. That seems like something that's really interesting. A little later, after the 9:30 news headlines, it's the Q&A segment of the program. So if you have any questions, you can drop us a message on 072-786-1548. Time for an ad break. When we come back, Mufti Yusuf Musaji joins us.
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6: 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South Africa. That response begins with our feet. 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
2: Mufti Yusuf Musaji joins us on the line. Mufti, assalamu alaikum wa rahmatullahi wa barakatuh.
3: Wa alaikum assalam wa rahmatullahi wa barakatuh.
2: Jazakumullah khairan, Mufti, for joining us this morning on the Skills for Success program. Mufti, the book that we look at or that you will be discussing is a book titled Influence, The Psychology of Persuasion by Robert Cialdini. What is the main idea of influence?
3: The central question Robert Cialdini asks in Influence is very simple. Why do people say yes? And perhaps more importantly, why do we sometimes say yes when afterwards we wonder, but why did I agree with that? And Cialdini explains that our brains often use mental shortcuts. Think about your day. You cannot stop and carefully analyze every single decision. Which toothpaste should I buy? Which restaurant should I choose? Should I trust this person? Should I accept this offer? So we develop shortcuts. Cialdini gives the fascinating example of a mother turkey. A mother turkey responds strongly to the cheep, cheep sound of her chicks. And researchers found that even a stuffed polecat, normally an enemy of the turkey, could even trigger maternal behavior when a recording of that sound was placed inside it. So the right trigger produced an almost automatic response. And Cialdini says human behavior is obviously far more sophisticated, but we also have psychological triggers. For example, if many people are doing something, we think it must be good. When an expert recommends something, we may think he knows better than me. If someone gives us something, we feel I should give something back. Cialdini identifies several major principles behind these research, reciprocity, commitment and consistency, social proof, liking, authority, scarcity, and unity. And these are the major principles behind the behavior that Cialdini has studied. So the lesson is not that human beings are foolish. These shortcuts usually helps us. But what we need to recognize them because they can also be exploited. So this book, Influence, teaches us two things. How persuasion works and how to protect ourselves from manipulation.
2: And what is the principle of reciprocity?
3: Yes, so this is one of the principles. Reciprocity simply means when someone gives us something, we naturally feel that we should give something back. And Cialdini gives a memorable example involving a group movement. It was the example he gives is about the Hare Krishna movement, that members would approach people in public and unexpectedly give them a flower. And the person might say, no, thank you. But they would insist, please take it. It's our gift to you. And then after giving the flower, they would ask for a donation. And something interesting happened. Many people gave money. Why? Not necessarily because they wanted the flower. Sometimes people would throw it away shortly afterwards, but receiving something had created a feeling of obligation. They gave me something, perhaps I should give something back. That is reciprocity. And Cialdini also discusses an experiment in which a person named Joe gave another participant a Coke without being asked, and later Joe asked that person to buy raffle tickets. And those who had received the Coke tend to buy more tickets. A small favor influences a later decision. So there's a beautiful lesson here for human relationships, that if we want people to cooperate with you, don't always begin by asking, what can I get? Sometimes begin by with, what can I give? Give attention, give appreciation, give assistance, give your time, give sincere encouragement. But there's also a warning, gift should never become a hidden weapon. Someone may give you something specifically to make you feel indebted, So when you receive something, appreciate the kindness, but don't allow a small favor to pressure you into making a large or harmful decision. Generosity builds relationships. Manipulation creates obligation. So learn to recognize the difference.
2: What does commitment and consistency mean?
3: Shaldini says people have a strong desire to appear consistent. Once we take a particular position, especially publicly, we tend to behave in ways that support that position. And one fascinating example comes from American prisoners of war during the Korean War. Shaldini interrogators did not always begin by demanding dramatic statements from prisoners. Instead, they said something small. A prisoner might be asked to write something relatively harmless, such as, the United States is not perfect. And well, almost anyone would agree with that. Then he might be asked to explain his statement, then perhaps read it publicly. Step by step, a small commitment could lead towards a larger one. Shaldini points out something powerful. A small yes can prepare the way for another yes. So he also describes research where homeowners were first asked to place a small sign supporting safe driving in the window. Later, they were asked to allow a huge, unattractive billboard saying drive carefully on their property. And people who had made the small earlier commitment were much more willing to accept the larger request. Why? They had begun seeing themselves as people who supported that cause. And this teaches us something important about personal development. Don't always set enormous goals. Start with something small. Instead of saying, I'm going to read 50 books this year, begin with, I will read 10 pages every evening. And once your behavior begins telling you, I am a reader, consistency starts working in your favor. But be careful as well that never continue with a bad decision merely because you previously committed to it. Consistency is valuable. Blind consistency is not. And sometimes maturity means saying, I believe that yesterday I took the decision, but I have better information today, so I'm changing the direction.
2: What is social proof?
3: Social proof means that when we're unsure that what we're doing or what to do, we look at what other people are doing. Imagine you're visiting a city for the first time. You see two restaurants next to each other. One is empty, the other one is full. Without tasting either restaurant's food, which one are you likely to choose? Probably the busy one. Why? Because your mind says, all these people cannot be wrong. That is social proof. And Shaldini discusses a much more serious example, the famous case of Kitty Genovese, whose murder became associated with reports that many witnesses had failed to intervene. And later, historical reports challenged important details of the original story. But Shaldini uses the broader psychological research to explain what is called the bystander effect. When several people witness an emergency, each person may look at everyone else and say, nobody seems to be worried. So each individual thinks, perhaps it isn't really an emergency. And there's another factor. Surely somebody else will do something. So responsibility becomes spread across the group. And this teaches us that social proof can be helpful, but also dangerous. Just because everybody's doing something doesn't make it correct. And just because nobody's reacting doesn't mean there's a problem. So for personal development, there's another powerful lesson that choose your environment carefully. If everyone around you wasting time begins to feel normal. If everyone around you reads, learns, exercises, serves others, and works hard, those behaviors begin to feel normal. Sometimes the easiest way to change your behavior is not merely to increase your willpower, but to change what is normal in the group around you.
2: Why are we more easily influenced by people we like?
3: Yes, so this is the fifth principle. Shaldini's fifth principle is very straightforward, that we are more likely to say yes to someone we like. Think about it. The same message can come from two people. One person irritates you. The other person understands you, respects you, and makes you feel comfortable. Now, whose advice are you more likely to consider? The second one. Shaldini discusses the remarkable success of the Tupperware parties. And the genius of the model was that the products were not simply being sold by a stranger in a shop. if a friend invites you into a home, you sat together, you spoke, you laughed, then products were demonstrated. Now something had changed. You were no longer responding only to the product. The relationship had entered the decision. And Shaldini identifies several things that increased liking. We tend to like people who are similar to us. We tend to respond positively to sincere compliments. Familiarity can increase liking. And working together towards a common goal can build connection. So there's an important lesson here for anyone who wants to influence people positively. Sometimes we concentrate too much on winning the argument and too little on winning the heart. So you may have the strongest evidence, you may have the best presentation, you may even be completely correct, but if the person feels humiliated, attacked, or disrespected, your message may never reach them. This does not mean pretending to like people so that you can manipulate them. It means that genuinely developing human connection. And how do you do that? You listen, you remember people's names, you show interest, you find common ground, you respect their dignity, because very often people, you know, before people open their minds to your message, they need to feel safe with the messenger.
2: How does authority influence people?
3: Imagine you walk into a hospital, someone wearing ordinary clothes give you medical advice. Then a person wearing a white coat with a doctor before his name gives you advice. Now, who are you more likely to believe? Most people will instinctively give greater weight to the doctor. That is the principle of authority. And Shaldini explains that human beings are trained from childhood to respect legitimate authority. Usually this is useful. We cannot become experts in everything. If I have a heart problem, I need a cardiologist. If I have a legal problem, I consult someone knowledgeable in law. The danger comes when we stop thinking merely because someone appears authoritative. So Shaldini discusses the famous experiment of psychologist Stanley Milgram. Participants were instructed by an experimenter to administer what they believe were increasingly powerful electric shocks to another person whenever that person gave an incorrect answer. And the shocks were not actually being administered, but the participant did not know this. And many continued surprisingly far because the authority figure kept instructing them to proceed. So the

0: Houston were locked up in America, and they were pleading poverty, that they don't have the money. And then their lawyers were saying, they, you know, it was said that all those yachts and the planes and the cars and all of that, which was shown in their videos, they said, no, that was all hired stuff. It was just to create that image of success. And when that is found, then people tend to then believe them. So they created an image of success and then used that image to then build on that, and people fell for that.
1: What is the scarcity principle?
0: So have you seen an advert that says only three left? Suddenly something you were calmly considering feels urgent, or sale ends tonight. Now you feel you must decide immediately. So Saldini calls this the scarcity principle. Simply put, we tend to value things more when they become difficult to obtain. And Saldini describes research involving chocolate chip cookies. Participants evaluated cookies taken from the jar. In one situation, the jar contained many cookies. In another, it contained only a few. And even though cookies were essentially the same, the scarce cookies were rated as more desirable. So, you know, nothing changed about the cookies. What changed was its availability. And Cialdini explains that scarcity becomes especially powerful when something was previously available and it's now become unavailable. We hate losing freedom. When somebody tells us, you can't have this anymore, our desire can actually increase. And that is why marketers use the phrases limited edition, last chance, only while stock lasts. But scarcity doesn't necessarily mean quality. There may be only one item left, and it may still be a terrible product. So Cialdini gives us an important defense that when scarcity creates an exceptional excitement stop in us, do I actually want this for its usefulness, or do I suddenly want it because I'm afraid of losing it? And that one question can save us from many poor decisions. So scarcity teaches us something deeper as well. We often appreciate things most when we realize they will not always be available, whether it's time, health, parents, opportunity. And sometimes scarcity should not make us panic. It should rather make us appreciate.
1: What is Cialdini's principle of unity?
0: In the later edition of Influence, Cialdini added another important principle, unity. Unity is slightly different from liking. Liking says, this person is like me. And unity goes deeper. This person is one of us. Think about family. It's a complete stranger. If a complete stranger asks you for help, you may consider it. But if your brother, sister, or child ask you for help, something different happens. Their problem feels part of your problem. So Cialdini explains that shared identity can create powerful influence. Family is one example. But it can also be nationality, community, religion, school, organization, or another meaningful identity. And he discusses research showing that people can become more willing to help when they perceive another person as belonging to a group that is part of their identity. And this explains something important about communication. People are constantly asking, consciously or unconsciously, that this person understand people like me. And that is why an outsider may present brilliant information and still struggle to persuade. Meanwhile, someone from within the group can say, I understand, I've experienced this too. And immediately the message feels different. So for a leader, teacher, parent, the lesson is powerful. Don't always communicate from above. I'm here and you are there. Sometimes communicate from alongside. This is our challenge. How are we going to solve it together? I notice the difference between you people need to change. We need to improve. One creates distance, the other creates unity. And when people genuinely feel that we are in this together, persuasion then becomes less about pushing someone from outside. It becomes about moving together from within.
1: Mufti, is persuasion the same as manipulation?
0: I think this is, you know, an important part of our discussion, and that there's an important question, because when people hear the word influence and persuasion, they sometimes become uncomfortable. They think, are we learning how to manipulate people? Not necessarily. The principle Cialdini describes already operating around us. Advertisers use it. Salespeople use it. Politicians use it. Parents use them. Teachers use them. And sometimes we use them without even realizing that. The important issue is

0: how they are used. Take reciprocity. I could genuinely help you because I care about you. Later, you naturally feel warm towards me. That is a normal human interaction. But imagine I deliberately give you an expensive gift, knowing that afterwards I will ask you for something much bigger. Now the gift has become a tool for creating pressure. So Cialdini's stories repeatedly show how ordinary psychological tendencies can be exploited by what he calls compliance professionals. Scarcity can inform your honesty. There are only 5 seats remaining. Or it could be used to manufacture false urgency. Authority can help you find genuine expertise, or sometimes can dress and speak like an expert without having the necessary knowledge. Social proof can tell you what others genuinely prefer, or popularity can be artificially created, or perhaps we can draw a simple distinction. So persuasion respects the person's freedom to decide, and manipulation tries to bypass that freedom for the manipulator's benefit. So before trying to influence someone, therefore ask that, am I helping this person see something more clearly? Am I trying to make them do what benefits me? And the most powerful communicators don't merely ask, can I persuade this person? They also ask, should I persuade this person?
1: And finally, Mufti, what is the biggest lesson from influence?
0: Yes, so, you know, after going through all these principles, reciprocity, commitment, social proof, liking, authority, scarcity, and unity, what I think is that there's one major lesson. Human beings do not make decisions based on facts alone. We like to imagine that we carefully analyze everything, but real life is different. We are busy, we are emotional, we are influenced by relationships, we notice what other people are doing, we listen differently when an expert speaks, become interested when something is scarce. And once we have publicly committed ourselves to something, changing our minds become difficult. So Cialdini begins the book with the idea of automatic response, what he famously describes as click and run. And something triggers us and a familiar response follows. That is why understanding influence is useful in 2 directions. First, it helps us communicate better. If you want someone to change, simply giving more information may not be enough. Perhaps they need social proof. Perhaps they don't trust the messenger. Perhaps they need to make their own small commitment first. Perhaps you need to establish common ground. So that helps us communicate in a better way by understanding the principles of influence. The second thing is the book teaches us how to slow down when somebody's influencing us. When you suddenly feel, I must buy this, or I must agree, or everyone else is doing it. This person looks important, so he must be right. When you feel that, then pause, ask yourself, what is influencing my decision right now? Now, that may be the greatest personal development lesson of the entire book. Influence is happening around us every day. We cannot remove ourselves from it, but we can become more conscious of it. And once you understand why you are saying yes, you're in a much better position to decide whether your answer should really be yes.
1: Jazakumullah khairan, Mufti, for explaining that. And Jazakumullah khairan for taking us through the book titled Influence. It's 9:38, running a bit late, but it is time for our half-hourly headlines. And after that, it's the Q&A segment of the program.
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3: Assalamu alaikum wa rahmatullahi wa barakatuh. Making headlines. The National Prosecuting Authority says it is taking steps to restore public confidence in its anti-corruption unit, the Investigating Directorate Against Corruption, IDAC. As part of a broader reset, the NPA says lifestyle audits will be conducted on investigators and prosecutors. The audits aim to identify officials whose lifestyles appear inconsistent with their known income, potentially raising concerns about wrongdoing. The NPA spokesperson, Kazakhan Yahoo, says the process is intended to address public concerns about IDEC and ensure its officials are held to the same standards as those they investigate.
4: The perception of the public is that the people in IDEC are not doing things the right way. Therefore, we've got to change that perception. And for us to do that, we need to then go into the prosecutors. We also go into the investigators at IDEC to understand what their lifestyle is all about, so that we don't have people who are living beyond their means.
3: Over a decade after Shaima Al-Sabah was shot dead by police, Egypt has paid compensation to the poet and activist's family. Al-Sabah was murdered as she laid a wreath in memory of slain demonstrators the night before the fourth anniversary of Egypt's January 25th uprising. She had placed flowers at the memorial in Tahrir for the hundreds killed during demonstrations when she was shot in the back with a type of pellet frequently used by police at the time to disperse protesters. Subsequently, her family became embroiled in a lengthy legal battle with the Interior Ministry. According to their lawyer, they received the compensation, which was around 300,000 Egyptian pounds, which is less than $6,000 last week, despite a court ordering it in 2023. And 20 countries and the European Union have issued a call for international cooperation to ensure AI remains under human control, including the potential creation of a global oversight body to set and enforce standards. The countries including Germany, South Africa, Canada, Australia, the United Arab Emirates and Singapore issued a joint statement yesterday as global leaders prepared to discuss the risks posed by rapidly advancing AI at the annual gathering of the United Nations General Assembly. The declaration released by the office of Finnish President Alexander Stubb calls on governments and industry to act immediately to ensure that AI is developed in line with international law and remains under human direction, oversight and control. From the news desk, Rudy Stam, Assalamu alaikum wa rahmatullahi wa barakatuh.
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1: Mufti Yusuf Musaji on the line with us, and this is the Q&A segment of the program. Now, Mufti, the first question that has come through, it says, my niece just got divorced, so I want to know if the children must keep the father's surname or must they change to the mother's surname. If the children want to change to the mother's surname, can they do so?
2: Yeah, so divorce is obviously a traumatic experience in the life of both the husband and the wife, and more so in the children. May Allah Rabbul Izzah make it easy for all of them. The surname remains. You know, Islam emphasizes the preservation of lineage. Ud'uhum li'aba'ihim wa aqsatu 'indallah. So that should be a remain. That should, you know, divorce doesn't change the lineage of a person, and therefore they should maintain the father's surname. There are instances for specific reasons why in certain instances it may be okay to change to the mother's surname. But generally the principle is that they should, you know, the actual surname, the lineage of the father should be maintained.
1: Okay, jazakallah khairan for that, Mufti. The next one says that I have severe enzyme on both feet, from top of feet around the ankles going to halfway before the knees. After wudu, I apply medication which has to be left on for the whole day to be effective. Therefore, I wear mozas, the leather socks or wudu socks. However, they are aggravating the condition. Can I wear thin cotton socks and make masah over them? I am 83 years old.
2: So in the Hanafi madhab, you know, there's no masah on the cotton socks. The cotton socks does not meet the requirement that would be necessary for the masah on the socks. The other thing is that if you put mozas on, it's harming you. So you shouldn't do something that is harming you. There is concession within, you know, fiqh for the person who is being harmed in a situation to make masah, like in the books of fiqh, which is spoken about the jabira, the plaster. If a person, you know, has a medical condition and there's a plaster that is applied to make masah over that. So what needs to be done is that a proper analysis by a doctor needs to look at the situation and say that, you know, is it fine that with every salat time you wash and reapply the medication, or is it that it is required for a period of time that you no water goes on it? And if that is the case, then you'll just pass a wet hand over it and make masah of it. So what would be necessary is for you to consult a expert Muslim doctor on this particular matter.
1: Jazakumullah khairan for that, Mufti. Is it permissible to take money from a customer as a voucher? We give him an acknowledgement of received money. He comes whenever he wants and chooses goods to the value and add on the balance to pay. In some cases, the money is enough.
2: Yeah, so that money is then, there's no sale that takes place. You're taking the money as like an amanat, and you're keeping it as an amanat. And then when the person comes and buys, that is when the transaction is done. So the sale takes place at the time when the transaction is actually done. So just say, for instance, the person gives 1,000 rand. A month later, he selects goods worth 1,300 rand. The sale is then 1,300. So that 1,000, which was kept as an amanat, and the remaining 300 rand. So it's fine in that way. But just remember that the laws of amanat will be kept in place.
1: The next question, why does one feel so sleepy, mainly when reading Salah and Quran? Yet I do try to rest at least a minimum of 15 minutes during the day, but I still feel very sleepy when reading Salah or Quran.
2: So feeling sleepy specifically during Salah or Quran recitation can happen for different reasons. And we should not immediately assume that it's a spiritual reason. You know, it's maybe simply physical tiredness, a lack of sleep. Person may have sleep apnea, medication, age, the body becoming relaxed when you become still and quiet. So what you should try to do is have that short kailula during the day that is beneficial, but it does not necessarily compensate for insufficient or poor quality of sleep at night. So that is one thing. Another thing is the spiritual dimension that shaitan tries to distract a person from worship. Inna shaitana lakum aduun fattakhidhu aduwa. Indeed, shaitan is an enemy, so take him as your enemy. And what you need to do is try changing your routine. Make wudu with slightly colder water. Recite Quran when you're more alert. Sit upright rather than reclining. Reflect on the meaning of what you're reciting. Read in a different routine. Start with different surahs. So by changing that routine, it could break that cycle of tiredness. Also, do not become discouraged. The fact that you continue making effort in itself despite tiredness, that is valuable. Nabi Sallallahu Alaihi Wasallam said, إِذَا نَعَسَ أَحَدِكُمْ فِي الصَّلَاةِ فَلْيَرْقُدْ حَتَّى يَذْهَبَ عَنْهُ النَّوْمُ. If you're performing tahajjud salah or any salah and you become drowsy, then you should, during the salah, then that person should sleep until the drowsiness goes away. So if sleepiness is excessive despite adequate sleep and occurs regularly during our daytime activities as well, then you should be discussing that with a doctor.
1: The next one, Mufti, it says, what is the ruling regarding our online store open during Juma time? The retail store is closed, so is that fine? Also, what about ladies that are doing shopping during Juma time on Fridays?
2: Yes, so what is necessary is that anyone upon whom Juma is compulsory, is obligatory, that person should not be obstructed by business. So the Juma, on the males, they should not be having to attend to customers during the time of business, and also they should not be purchasing anything at that time. But if business is run in such a way where the business is done with people who are not, Juma is not compulsory upon them, so you have non-Muslims purchasing from the online store, or you have ladies shopping during Juma time, then because Juma is not obligatory upon them, those transactions would be permissible, and there would be no problem with that.
1: Okay, Jazakallah khairan for that, Mufti. Let's move to the next question. It says, the Dua-i Kunut that is read in Witr of Isha, I sometimes get very confused, so I read three times Rabbana Atina Fid Dunya, the entire Dua. Is that okay?
2: So you should be learning that Dua, and that is the prescribed Dua. And there shouldn't be a reason why a person should continuously be getting confused. Attempt to learn it, practice it, and perfect it. If for whatever reason there's some hindrance in this regard, then by reading Rabbana Atina Fid Dunya Hasana or any Dua from the Quran in the Sunnah, that will then suffice for the Dua that is to be recited at that time.
1: Can we read Subhana Rabbi al-A'la three times in one rakat and in the next rakat five times in the same salah, of the same set, or either four or two rakats, like meaning in every rakat they're reading it a different amount of times?
2: Yeah, so as long as it's an odd number, it's recommended to read it an odd number, and you're at liberty to choose whether it's 3, 5, 7, 9, 11. And it doesn't mean that in the first posture you read three times, so now you need to continue with that. However, what we do know is that the Prophet ﷺ's ruku, qawma, sajda, jalsa, all of that was more or less the same duration in length. So to keep that consistency is what is desired.
1: Okay. Can we read salah in front of a mirror?
2: Now, what would be the reason for this? Is it that you'd like to continue in your salah, checking your posture? Or is it just because of laziness that you don't want to stand anywhere else? Or have you specifically put a mirror there? The mirror is going to distract you. You have a specific place where you should be looking at during the salah. And you shouldn't look at any other place. So the mirror will distract you, and therefore it's not desirable to read a salah by a mirror. But if there is no other place to read Salah and you're reading in front of the mirror, then that is fine.
1: The next question, Mufti, it says that we lost someone that was very dear to us. The person left with left this world with the kalima, alhamdulillah. But we, the family, are very depressed. We're finding it very difficult to come to terms with this. And also, we find that a lot of thoughts or whispers from shaitan seem to be troubling us. What can we do?
2: The first thing is that when a person passes away, your relationship with that person does not terminate. The fact that you can make dua for the maghfirat for that person, that you can recite Quran and send the salu thawab, that you can, you know, make two rakat salah and send it as ithalu sawab, that you can feed people and send it as ithalu sawab, that continues to keep alive that connection and ta'alluq with the marhum. So this is a beautiful way that the moment you're feeling sad, you're feeling like you're missing the person, don't just sit there and miss the person and grieve, but do something actively. And when you do something actively, that automatically puts you into action mode and it will help you with dealing with the situation.
1: The next question, Mufti, it says, I would like to know, is it permissible to go on a cruise? I've heard of some that are advertised as a halal cruise, but I've also heard that some say it's not advisable.
2: So per se, traveling on a ship, there's no problem with that. It depends on what sort of environment is on the ship. If the organizers have created a genuine Islamic environment where there's no music, where there's no intermingling and fitna, then that would be permissible. If there's a situation where it's going to be, pools with nudity and alcohol being consumed, and we don't know of the contamination of the food, then that would be an environment that is not conducive to one's iman. So it all depends on the environment and how one will conduct oneself in that type of a place. That is what is necessary to consider.
1: Next question, Mufti. What are the benefits of a beard? Does the hairs on the cheek and throat count in the beard? Can we trim our beard to make it look good? Can we shave from specific areas of our cheek to keep the beard in good shape?
2: The beard is a sunnah of the Messenger sallallahu alaihi wasallam. It's a sunnah of all the Anbiya alayhi salatu wasalam. Nabi sallallahu alaihi wasallam had instructed us to grow the beard. So it is something that, it's a distinguishing factor that we have. And the hair on the cheek and throat, it is permissible to shave the hair on the cheeks and the throat. Basically, the beard is on the jawbone. So whatever is on the jawbone, that should be allowed to grow to one first length. And one should not, just trim the beard for outer appearance. Only that which is over one first length, then one can trim from that particular point.
1: Our last question for today, it says, I want to know if it is halal to use soap made from animal fats like Imperial Leather and Palmolive or the Dove brand. Please let me know urgently as it causes a lot of confusion to us.
2: Yes, so now in terms of using soap that is made from animal fats, you're obviously going to have different situations where different types of soap. And the ulama say that it's permissible to use ordinary soap, even if it's animal fats was used in it, its manufacture, provided that the fat has undergone a complete chemical transformation, which is istihlal, during the soap making process. So the ulama describe that when a impure substance completely changes into a different substance, its ruling may also change. In the traditional soap making, fats react during the manufacturing process and are transformed into soaps, and therefore one should not regard soap such, what you referred to, as being impermissible because of the animal-derived fats may be used. Also, the ingredients and formulations of branded products can differ according to product and country, so we cannot declare a particular product a ruling without establishing its actual ingredients and manufacturing process. So if a particular soap is certified as halal or is known to contain only vegetable-based ingredients, then that obviously removes the doubt. But one needs to actually look at it in specific instances, check the ingredients, and from that one will be able to gauge.
1: Jazakallah khairan, Mufti, for joining us. Jazakallah khairan for answering the questions of the listeners this morning, and inshallah they will get to listen to you a bit more later between 4 and 5 p.m. The Skills for Success program will be back with you next week between 9 and 10 a.m. inshallah. Until then, assalamu alaikum wa rahmatullahi wa barakatuh.
2: Wa alaikum assalam wa rahmatullahi wa barakatuh.
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6: Assalamu alaikum wa rahmatullahi wa barakatuh. The date today, the 10th of Rabi al Thani 1448, corresponding to the 22nd of September 2026. In your local news, KwaZulu-Natal has long been one of South Africa's most politically distinctive provinces, but the 2026 local government elections could test whether traditionally party loyalties still carry the same weight. With voter sentiment shifting, concerns over service delivery and political trust, and questions around turnout, what is really driving the KZN electorate? Ray J. Stam interviewed Mary Harris, political analyst at Ipsos South Africa.
7: Well, I don't think we can look at only one poll or one election. If we look back at the 2024 national election, we could already see that traditional parties, as you call it, the ANC, the EFF, in KZN province, were doing much worse than before.
6: Mary told us what is driving shifts in voter support in KZN, national political issues or increasingly local concerns such as service delivery and community needs.
7: They say that all politics is local. Even national politics, you know, you experience it as if it's close to you. So all politics is local. But I think the big issue in this election will be the frustration, the disappointment in service delivery. And definitely, I think MK creates the illusion that it will bring back some order and better times. And it also has a strong pull with a strong Zulu identity of the MK leadership.
6: Now, the local news, Oceana rather, is facing a shortage of frozen raw fish, which is canned fish volumes failing by 9% in the 11 months to August. The company said it could not meet demand for canned pilchards, while overall sales volumes dropped by 5%. However, stronger profits from Lucky Star, along with improved local pilchard catches and meat sales, helped offset some of the losses. On the Africa report this morning with Sizon Kala, who is a research fellow at the University of Johannesburg Center for Africa-China Studies, he spoke to us about the African Union launching the Africa Credit Rating Agency in October.
8: Yes, this has been talked about for a long time and is actually happening now. So the African Union will launch the Africa Credit Rating Agency, which will assist in dealing with the difficulties that African countries face in accessing international capital markets and borrowing from international capital markets. You would be aware that for a long time, the African market has been using Western credit rating agencies.
6: In your UMA news, more than 200 Israeli settlers reportedly attacked the town of Al-Mezra al-Shirkiya east of Rimila early today. Wafa, citing local officials, said the settlers were accompanied by the Israeli forces and damaged vehicles and homes. At least four vehicles and two houses were reportedly vandalized in the attack. And lastly, the United Kingdom has agreed to provide limited military support to Saudi Arabia to help it repel attacks by Yemen's Houthis. Speaking to reporters as he flew to the United Nations General Assembly in New York, British Prime Minister Andy Burnham says he had agreed that the Royal Air Force would provide air-to-air refueling of Saudi planes. Radio Islam's Mulana Muhammad Bam has the details.
9: The agreement is time-limited and will be kept under review. Saudi Arabia has asked for support from the UK after the conflict between the Houthis and Yemen's Saudi-backed government reignited in recent weeks. The Houthis have launched missile and drone strikes on Saudi Arabia, including one that targeted Riyadh on Saturday before being intercepted. They've also advanced inside Yemen, seizing the crucial port city of Mocha and key Red Sea islands, allowing them to better monitor shipping traffic through the Bab al-Mandab, through which some 12% of the world trade normally passes. Burnham says he was acting to secure the interests of Britain in the wider region because, of course, Saudi Arabia has been experiencing attacks and is looking at potential further disruption, and they need to keep those pathways for oil open. Mohammed Bam, Radio Islam News.
6: And in your finances now, the rand is trading at 16.28 to the dollar, 21.77 to the pound, and 18.66 to the euro. Gold is trading at $4,321.52 per fine ounce, and Brent crude oil is at $134 a barrel. In your Salah times, in Johannesburg, Zohar sets in at 12.06 p.m. and in Durban at 11.54 a.m. I'm Nina Bambeni with your Radio Islam News at this hour.
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1: بسم الله الرحمن الرحيم الحمد لله رب العالمين والصلاة والسلام على سيدنا محمد وعلى آله وصحبه أجمعين السلام عليكم ورحمة الله وبركاته. This is Living the Legacy. I'm Rehana Umar, and for over 12 years this podcast has been a space for reflection, resilience and renewal. And today we turn to a theme that touches every heart: finding peace while navigating change. Change unsettles routines, it sometimes challenges our identities, and it often forces us to confront questions we thought we had already answered. Yet within change lies the possibility of growth, of discovering new strength, of deeper faith, and a peace that is not dependent on circumstances, but is anchored in conviction. Our guest today embodies this journey. Fiona Mia is a managing executive at a leading business school in Johannesburg, contributing to the design and delivery of leadership development programs that strengthen organizational growth and capability. She's also an emerging life and business coach, lecturer, and facilitator who is passionate about transformational coaching that empowers individuals to grow in self-awareness, unlock their potential, and lead with clarity, purpose, and integrity. Her coaching focus is rooted in supporting emerging leaders and individuals as they navigate personal and professional transitions. With an MBA, a Bachelor in Commerce in Banking Management, and a Certificate in Life and Business Coaching, Fiona brings both academic rigor and heartfelt authenticity to her work. In today's conversation, we'll explore the realities of embracing Islam, navigating identity, and discovering purpose through faith and resilience. We'll also reflect on how coaching can provide a safe space for reverts and emerging leaders alike, helping them build confidence, strengthen mindset, and cultivate peace in the midst of change. Assalamu alaikum, Fiona. It is a joy to welcome you to Living the Legacy. Welcome.
2: Thank you so much. Wa alaikum salam. And I'm so honored and privileged to be part of this talk and this excitement that I hope to bring to you this morning.
1: Alhamdulillah. Thank you very, very much. Could you tell us a little bit more, if you can, on what was... we talk about journeys that begin, and every journey starts with a moment of awakening. So what was that turning point that drew you to Islam, and how did that moment reshape the way you saw yourself and your future?
2: Oh, thank you for that question. So growing up in the middle of KZN, I was exposed to different cultures. And as a teenager, I was always curious about what it is that happens in a particular religion, why do you do certain things, etc. But one evening, you know, TV was fairly new many, many years ago in South Africa, and I stayed up late and I was watching a program on a documentary that spoke about the significance of Ramadan. And that something resonated with me and deeply sat in the midst of my heart. My journey began more personal through love and family when I later married my high school sweetheart, who gently introduced me to some of the practices and values of Islam. What started out as curiosity slowly became a personal journey that transformed the way I viewed faith, purpose, and life itself.
1: Wow, mashallah. That is incredible. Fiona, we know that many who revert to Islam will have hopes, they will have assumptions. Looking back, were there expectations that you carried, and how did the lived reality of faith either challenge or refine, or even perhaps in some way surpass those early ideas?
2: Thank you for that question. When I first accepted Islam, I expected instantly to feel spiritually fulfilled and emotionally balanced. But of course, I was young, maybe a little bit naive then, enthusiastic and very eager to learn everything quickly. I'm a little bit of an impatient person. But over time, I realized that Islam is not a destination. It is, in fact, a lifelong journey of growth, learning, and self-development. Faith does not remove life's challenges. It changes how you navigate them. And that was key for me. How did I navigate this process to becoming even better? There were moments of uncertainty, emotional overwhelmingness, and times when I questioned whether I was actually doing enough. And in fact, have I made the right decision? You know, all of those kind of questions crossed my mind. I also experienced moments of judgment and misunderstanding from others, you know, which taught me that my relationship with Allah is deeply personal and not defined by external expectations. I think that for me was key. It was my connection with Allah Ta'ala and above. Over time, my focus shifted from trying to be perfect to focusing on sincerity, consistency, and my transformational journey. The support from my husband and my two daughters, and especially my mother-in-law, reminded me that Islam is rooted in mercy, kindness, and more so in community.
1: Wow. I love how you mentioned that it's a journey. It's not the destination. Thank you so much for sharing beautifully and honestly about that. If we could, let's chat a little bit about the inner adjustments, whether it's the spiritual, the emotional, even the practical adjustments. What helped you find that equilibrium in that season of change for you? What was helpful for you?
2: So my biggest adjustment was to breathe and slow down and stop placing unrealistic pressures on myself. You know, I set these extremely high goals. I'm going to achieve this by a certain date. I'm going to do this right. I'm a revert and I need to show the world that I can actually do this. So I really had to slow down, because as a revert, there's often a strong desire to learn everything and get it right at the snap of a finger. While still managing my work, I was fully employed. My family had two young daughters. My relationships with the external, my personal family, my husband's family, and, you know, everyday life. So Islam not only changed my spiritual practices, but it also changed the way I viewed myself. You know, I did inner reflections. What were my priorities and what should my relationships look like going forward? At times I felt caught up between wanting to grow spiritually and navigating environments where people did not always understand my journey. So that's where the judgment and the criticism came into play. I also had to learn how to manage expectations, those expectations of others, but not only theirs, mine as well. One of my greatest lessons was understanding that growth takes time, so I needed to be patient, and that faith develops gradually through this patience, through balance, and through self-compassion. And I think self-compassion was key. It's okay to make a mistake. It's okay to do something wrong. But how do we rectify it and move on?
1: Absolutely. Now, support is such a gift in any season of life. And for you, your husband's encouragement was pivotal. In your view, how does family support transform the revert's experience? And tell us more on the difference that that made for you in your own journey?
2: So family support is absolutely key in a rebirth journey, because embracing Islam is not only a spiritual transition, it's also an emotional and a personal transformation. And that's where I received a lot of support from my husband. He was very patient, very understanding, and gave me the stability during moments where I felt uncertain or felt overwhelmed, because it can be very overwhelming. He didn't pressure me to be perfect, but instead gave me the space to learn and grow at my own pace. And that is key, slowly, day by day. Who also gave me a lot of strength and was my support and motivation through this entire journey was my two daughters. They reminded me daily of the importance of faith, love, and growing together as a family. They recorded surahs for me, and they taught me how to read my salah. I still get goosebumps, right? And 2 months later, after, you know, it took me hours to read my salah. But 2 months later, after what I thought I kind of perfected, I received an invitation to the house of Allah to perform my Hajj and Umrah.
1: Oh.
2: And when I say goosebumps, I've got my hair standing on my arms now.
1: Yes.
2: So for many reverts, family support creates a sense of belonging and emotional safety. Personally, that encouragement helped me to continue my journey with sincerity, balance, and peace.
1: MashaAllah, incredible what family support does and how it truly transforms an experience. And then to hear that you were invited for your Hajj and Umrah, MashaAllah, beautiful, alhamdulillah. You know, you've shared moving reflections about your mother-in-law's influence and her impact. I would love to know, because we live in societies where very often in-laws on both sides are demonized. And I'd love if you could share some of the lessons about how she imparted Islam or compassion, or even led with gentleness or no judgment, whatever it was. Tell us more about that experience, please.
2: Yeah, my mother-in-law was my greatest mentor in this journey. May Allah grant her Jannatul Firdaus, inshallah.
1: Ameen.
2: Through her wisdom and her kindness and gentle guidance, she showed me that Islam is deeply rooted in compassion and mercy. And I've said this a few times now in this interview. Compassion and mercy was what she taught me. What impacted me most was that she taught me through example, rather than pressurize. So she didn't pressurize me to do this, whatever it is, perform this ritual, read your salah, learn these surahs. She didn't pressurize me, and she did not judge me. But she showed me that kindness, patience, and understanding are often the most powerful forms of leadership and dua and dawah. Her example taught me that people grow best when they feel love and they feel supported and they are accepted. And now today we talk about inclusion and belonging. And for me, this transformational journey was about being included and belonging to this particular family.
1: MashaAllah, MashaAllah, Allah grant her Jannah, Ameen. What a beautiful, beautiful lessons. I'd love to turn the conversation slightly, but we're still keeping into this topic, what we're discussing today in terms of navigating change and the peace that's still within. But I'd like to move to one of your niche fields, and that is coaching. You emphasize transformational coaching for reverts. And for many of our listeners, it's the first time they're hearing of this niche in coaching. What are the gaps in emotional or practical support that you're seeing very often? And how can coaching bridge those spaces of vulnerability, Fiona?
2: No, thank you very much. I believe that many reverts are lacking both emotional support and practical guidance during this biggest transition in their lives. often the focus is only on religious practices, whilst reverts are also navigating emotional, family, cultural intelligences and identity shifts at the same time. You know, we move from initially changing our name when we take the shahada. Mm. Many experience loneliness, self-doubt, pressure, a lot of pressure internally and externally, and the fear of not being good enough. Emotionally, reverts need safe spaces where they can ask questions openly and freely without judgment. Practically, many need mentorship and guidance around balancing fate and everyday responsibilities with their relationships, with their personal well-being is very critical. And coaching supports that. Transformational and holistic coaching helps grow you spiritually while also supporting emotional resilience with confidence and a sense of belonging. And there's a process that the coaching philosophy takes you through and guides you and handholds you through this process. The greatest support that any revert needs is simply knowing that they are seen, understood, and they are not alone in this journey.
1: Thank you for that, because Fiona, you highlighted so many points that I'm sure, like myself, our listeners, when they listen to this podcast will be, yeah, I didn't think of it like that. And you've said it so gracefully. There are many, many factors to take into account. And this type of mentorship, as you mentioned, is so much needed. And I'm hoping that many Muslim leaders and community

0: intelligence. And could you perhaps unpack that for us? What does situational intelligence mean in the context of a revert's journey? And why is this so vital when a revert is navigating family, emotional, cultural dynamics, please?
1: Thank you for that. Yes, so I talk a lot about around situational intelligence because it's really the ability to understand and adapt. Adapt, I think, is the key word to different kind of situations. But how do we do this as reverts? How do we become wise to a particular situation? How do we bring in emotional intelligence into a particular situation? Cultural differences are also key, and we've got to adapt situationally to a particular cultural intelligence. How do we bring in situational intelligence with family and in social situations while still navigating our journey? Every revert comes from a different background, so every journey is unique. Mine would be unique to my peer sitting across the table from me. Some people receive support, like I did, and acceptance, while others face misunderstanding or emotional distance. And that is really very, very difficult to navigate because everything is new that you are learning. So, situational intelligence helps a person navigate these dynamics with patience, with wisdom, and emotional awareness, rather than reacting purely emotionally. It also means understanding balance, knowing when to speak. You know, often we're not allowed to say certain things, blurt out information, when to listen. Because it's important to listen for understanding before we respond. When to set boundaries, and I think boundaries for me is very, very critical because all of us are allowed to set boundaries and not let people that we don't want in our space. And when to show patience, because patience is critical, and our conversation has really gone around how do I accept Islam? It is not an overnight thing. It is not learning something and tomorrow you'll be able to practice it. It is a slow journey. It is a slow journey. And for me, that is something that we've got to embrace. For me, embracing Islam is not about learning religious practice, as I said. It is about learning how to navigate these people's emotions, relationships, and life transitions with a greater wisdom and a greater sense of self-awareness.
0: Indeed, absolutely. You know, some imagine, Fiona, that embracing Islam instantly dissolves all your life pressures, all your life challenges, that somehow you're just going to have this miraculously, perfectly peaceful life. How would you describe the difference between finding peace through faith and then still facing the inevitable daily struggles and challenges of everyday life?
1: No, absolutely. Accepting Islam does not remove life's challenges. We still experience stress, uncertainty, emotional struggles. I think that is critical. Emotional struggles, personal difficulties, like everybody else. The difference is that Islam changes how you carry these challenges. And that for me was fundamental. It brought me peace and not absence of hardship, but the presence of purpose. Who are you? How do you show up? It brings you the faith and spiritual grounding during hardship. And that was a key phenomenal learning for me. Islam gave me inner stability. Patience, oh, I had to learn patience, and trust in Allah during difficult moments. It taught me resilience, gratitude, be grateful for what you have, and the understanding that growth often happens through challenges rather in the absence of them. Islam did not remove life storms. It gave me an anchor, and while navigating through them.
0: SubhanAllah. Thank you very, very much for that. And last

0: You know, one of the most powerful insights that you've shared with us in this time today together was learning to be gentle with yourself. What counsel would you offer to new reverts who may feel pressured to be that perfect Muslim overnight? How do they actually go about cultivating that patience and that compassion you've been speaking to us about?
1: So my advice is to remember that Islam is a journey. It's not a race. It doesn't happen overnight. You do not have to become perfect, and you are not expected to know everything immediately. So many reverts place enormous pressure on themselves because they want to do everything correctly from the beginning, like me. But that pressure can lead to becoming overwhelming, and it can really discourage you. So my take and my guidance to you is, or to our sisters and brothers out there, is to focus on progress rather than perfection. Take small, sincere steps every day. I mean, it took me hours to learn my Salah, but eventually I got to learn it, even though it took me longer than most people do. Be gentle to yourself. I think this is really, really key and very critical to your success, is to give yourself self-compassion. Give yourself time. Spend time with yourself. I know it's very difficult, but you could be driving in the car, or you could be, you could have a little bit of alone time where you've got to be gentle and say, you know, I've done okay today. Allow yourself to learn. Ask questions. And there's nothing wrong with making mistakes because you are going to be growing gradually. Most importantly, remember, Allah sees your sincerity, effort, and your intention. And your intention has to be pure. Islam is not about becoming someone else overnight, and I've said that a few times now. It is about gradually becoming a more conscious, balanced, and spiritually connected version of yourself. And I always say you can still do this in modest wear with your hijab and stilettos.
0: Yeah, absolutely. Yeah. I love your approach. It is so refreshing in terms of what you said was so powerful. You know, you said progress over perfection. And I'm wondering for those listening in who may have recently reverted or maybe even years ago or are considering that, but have not yet found their person, their mentor. Are you offering mentorship or do you have coaching slots available for 2026? Is that an option?
1: Absolutely, absolutely. Happy for people to reach out to me. We'll guide them through a coaching process if that's what they need. Happy to have a conversation with individuals that are struggling out there or need a little bit more guidance.
0: And what would be the best way for our listeners to reach out to you for your services?
1: I would give you my email address, and I would give you my cell phone number. Happy to share that with
0: Sure.
1: you.
0: Please do.
1: And okay. All right. So my cell phone number is 083-326-7142. And you could do this by WhatsApping me. I think that'll be an easier route to go, is WhatsApp, and then we can connect through whatever medium it is that we need to connect.
0: Perfect. So that's 083-326-7142. And for those that are outside of South Africa, it's +27. And Fiona, is there an email address that others could reach out to?
1: Yes, you can. So it's Kim Mia, KIMMIA 786 at gmail.com.
0: Fantastic. And are there any last words that you'd like to share with our listeners or to reverts in particular before we conclude?
1: Yes, so just some final words from myself is, own your space. Be gentle to yourself. There's no right or wrong answer. This is not a race. It's your personal journey and your connection with Allah Ta'ala.
0: How beautifully shared. Just like everything you've taken us through today, Kim, it was such a pleasure sharing this journey and learning from you today. There was so much of grace in what you shared, and just your journey of faith, of compassion, the resilience, just so inspiring. May your work continue to inspire others to embrace transformation with courage, and may you always be a voice to be, a source of strength for those who are navigating their identity, their faith, and their growth. And no doubt your coaching clients are very blessed to have you. Jazakumullah khair. Thank you so much for being with us today, for being with our listeners, for sharing your gems, and for sharing your incredible story with us today. We're very honored to receive it. Thank you so much.
1: Thank you, Jazakallah, to you and your team. It's been amazing chatting to all of you.
0: Alhamdulillah. Thank you so much. And assalamu alaikum wa rahmatullahi wa barakatuh.
1: Wa alaikum salam.
0: On the program today, we were speaking to Fiona Mia. We're talking to her about finding peace while navigating change. Fiona is a managing executive, a lecturer and facilitator, and a life and business coach. For those who would like to reach out for her professional coaching services, you are welcome to touch base. The contact number is +27 83 326 7142, and in South Africa it's 083 326 4172. Some incredible gems there. And if, like me, you want to play back on this podcast, remember it will be on Radio Islam's podcast. It will also be on Radio Islam SoundCloud and Apple Podcasts on Radio Islam's official accounts soon after it airs on the 22nd of September. We're going to go for an ad break. On the other side of this, our reflection segment awaits you. Stay with us.
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0: Before the break, we were speaking to Fiona Mia, an executive coach, about finding peace during navigating change or seasons of change. We spoke about what her experience coming to Islam was like, the support that she received, how she held on to her identity and grew in her confidence as a Muslim. Wonderful gems. We also spoke about her coaching niche in terms of supporting and mentoring reverts to Islam, and you can reach out to her directly for her professional services. Together with that, we learned more about situational intelligence and gems for those that are reverting, have reverted, and may need that to support. Beautiful words that I think we can all benefit deeply from, inshallah. Now, we're moving into our last segment of the hour, which is our reflective segment. And today, it's about how as parents, we can teach our children to respect their teachers. We know that teachers are among society's most influential members, and we're always talking about how children should be respecting their teachers, students, learners should be respecting them. But we also hear increasingly from teachers, from parents, from society, from the ulama, from the minbar, of how very often children are no longer respecting their teachers. So when parents instill in their children the importance of respecting teachers, it does create a more peaceful and productive classroom environment. Today, I'm going to go through a few powerful steps on how parents can teach and model to their children what respect looks like. The first is always to lead by example. Children are usually a reflection of their parents' communication style and behavior, so it's very important for parents to set a positive example. So parents are encouraged to show a respectful attitude in their own interactions with others, with family members, co-workers, and community members. But it's equally or more important for parents to take the same approach for their children's teachers. When children notice that their parents are treating their teachers with respect and kindness, they're more likely to initiate the same behavior towards their own teachers. The second is to teach respect. Allah subhanahu wa ta'ala mentions in the Quran, in Surah Al-Isra, Surah 17, Ayah 70, because everyone is created by Allah Almighty, the maker of all, humans must treat one another with full honor, respect, and loving kindness. So that's the essence here in Surah Isra. And we as parents are responsible for modeling and setting expectations on what it means to be respectful. And that includes actively listening, using kind language, recognizing others' emotions. It is so important to maintain respect in all communications. And family connection, a family communication, is truly a starting point. So for instance, if we as parents establish rules in our homes where we don't tolerate teasing and aggressive behavior or disrespecting each other, when we say, well, mistakes happen, but it is imperative to give clear and correct feedback. This will then help our children to be more mindful of their misbehavior, to help prevent them from repeating the same disrespectful behavior outside of the home. So this is really important. We know the hadith of Nabi Muhammad sallallahu alaihi wasallam to the effect, whoever would love to be delivered from the hellfire and entered into paradise, then let him die with faith in Allah and the last day, and let him treat the people the way he would love to be treated. So this perspective is fundamental because it helps children think about how their behavior affects others. Occasionally, yes, children will behave in unkind ways, and parents are then encouraged to explain to them that their communication and their behavior does have consequences. When we do this, it reinforces empathy and it gives children a better understanding of why respect is significant. And then it's about developing healthy habits. When we know our children are spending maybe 7, 8, even 9 hours a day at school and tutoring, madrasa, we as parents need to ensure that they have healthy habits to maintain their concentration and stamina while being at school. So there's two particular areas that deserve consistent attention: healthy eating and sleep routines. So when it comes to healthy eating, we're talking about healthy foods at home and lunchtime. When children receive the right amount of nutrients, they're able to maintain their energy levels at school. And then sleep routines, right? If our children are sleeping at reasonable times on a consistent basis, it will allow them to be more alert during class. It will allow them to avoid daydreaming and sleeping or other distractions. And then another point is managing schoolwork, right? Always being active in your child's learning process, understand what they're doing, what their homework is, having routines, whether it's for midterms or end of terms, exams, quizzes, homeworks, assignments, have a place in the house designated to do that. When we have some routine or some system in place for homework, that sends a very strong, powerful message to our children that we respect education. We respect the teacher who's given them this homework as well. And then private self-reflection. We can assist our children in using self-reflection in their daily lives. And we can do this in different ways. Firstly, as parents, we can model self-reflection in our own behavior by discussing our own thoughts and emotions, age appropriate, of course, and explaining how we used self-reflection to make a decision or to solve a problem. Secondly, we can ask our children open-ended questions instead of closed-ended questions. For instance, we could ask our children, "What did you learn today?" rather than, "Did you have a good day at school?" When we ask open-ended questions, it allows our children to think critically and to reflect on their own experiences. For younger children, we can encourage our children to express themselves, their emotions, and their thoughts through artwork, whether it's drawings or other forms of self-expression. And older children, we could encourage them to keep a journal. We could also have, you know, weekly or after-school discussions or reflection time where older children reflect on their behavior and on their interactions during the day. Another situation where parents can encourage their children to use self-reflection is when their children misbehave or communicate that another student misbehaved at school. In either instance, the parent and child can discuss how the situation could have been handled differently so that they could avoid frustration or miscommunication. In this way, self-reflection is a simple and insightful tool for children to use in their daily lives to learn more about respecting others. And lastly, but very importantly, show gratitude. So being grateful verbally, and if gifts is something you do, something small, something humble, something that is not too extravagant, but very sincere, giving gifts. That's also a very, very beautiful way. But gifts, remember, start with kind words. Starts with how we speak. It starts with encouraging our children to make dua for their teachers. And then gifts, for example, like handmade crafts or something that the children have made that will leave a profound and memorable impact, on their teacher and on them. Being a teacher is a challenging and demanding profession. It requires significant effort and dedication. And teachers have to prepare lessons, meet the needs of their students on a daily basis. And then on top of that, they're maintaining respectful and disciplined environments in the classroom. Remember, our teachers have a profound impact on our students. As we know, our own teachers have had. They are our mentors, they are supporters. They see us grow and flourish every single day. And so as parents, there is this crucial responsibility for us to teach our children to respect both inside and outside the classrooms their teachers. With that, we come to the close of this edition of Living the Legacy. We'd love to hear from you, your feedback on topics and ideas that you'd like us and guests that you'd like us to interview and cover on the program. You can drop us an email, hana@radioislamlive.com. We'd like to thank you, our listeners, for joining us. Our distinguished guest on the program today, Fiona Mir. Our producer, Sister Mumtaz Mia Musa, and Brother Ziad Milanzi, our engineer. That brings us to the close of this week's edition of the program. We look forward to joining you every Tuesday at 10 a.m. and Saturdays at 1 p.m. on Living the Legacy, or via our podcasts on the website, on SoundCloud, or Apple Podcasts. Until the next edition then, Assalamu alaikum wa rahmatullahi wa barakatuh.
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1: Assalamu alaikum wa rahmatullahi wa barakatuh. The day today, the 10th of Rabiul Thani 1448, corresponding to the 22nd of September 2026. In your local news, the body of a third of the nine Kurleni murder victims have been identified. Gracious Nkomo has been positively identified as one of the women whose bodies were discovered along the R21 in Kempton Park in recent grim findings of the bodies of missing women in and around Ekurhuleni. In a statement late last night, the SAPS said the 28-year-old's body was identified by her family on Thursday last week. She's one of nine women killed in the Kempton Park area in Ekurhuleni in recent weeks. BVF expert Dr. Zubeda Dango has called on men to take a stand amid the East Rand women's deaths. Radio Islam interviewed Dr. Zubeda Dango about whether the killings are not linked to a single serial killer and whether the possibility of multiple perpetrators could make the situation even more concerning.
2: I think that's true, but at this point in time, because we don't actually have the proof of or evidence whether it's one person or whether it's, you know, a number of people, I think it would be remiss of us to make those kind of assumptions. We need to hold on until we have, you know, more information from the police investigations. And we know that Minister Kachalia has really not left any stone unturned. He's definitely making a very big effort in ensuring that these deaths and femicides are actually investigated very, very urgently.
1: Dr. Dango explained to us why the responsibility for women's safety is so often placed on women themselves rather than on those committing those crimes and the institutions responsible for protecting them.
2: I think this is precisely the problem. We know that not all men are perpetrators of gender-based violence. However, having said that, women tend to be blamed all the time. Even in this case, you know, women are being killed and other women are told that you need to be safe. But gender-based violence is not only a woman's issue. It is clearly a human rights issue. And given the fact that it's a human rights issue, it becomes a societal problem. And so the question then becomes, why are we not engaging men? I believe clearly that, you know, we men need to become the champions of eliminating gender-based violence. They need to lead from the front line.
1: In other local news, KwaZulu-Natal has long been one of South Africa's most politically distinctive provinces, but the 2026 local government elections could test whether traditional party loyalty still carry the same weight, with voter sentiment shifting, concerns over service delivery and political trust, and the questions around turnout. What is really driving the KZN electorate? Radio Islam interviewed Mary Harris, political analyst at Ipsos South Africa, about how important service delivery and municipal accountability are in shaping KZN voters' choices at the ballot box.
3: You need to remember that that is the level of government that people see every day. They, you know, the provincial government is far away, the national government is even further away, but local government influence your day-to-day existence. I've already spoken about the disillusionment that many people have with local government and with government in general.
1: Mary told us what the research tells us about younger voters in KZN and how their participation or non-participation could affect the election.
3: Well, I think younger voters play, in effect, a much smaller role than what they actually should play. If you look at the national registration numbers, they are only the 18 to 19 years old, the really young ones, only represent 1%. Of voters in the country. There's only about 700,000 of 18 to 19 year olds registered to vote. If you look at 20 to 29 year olds, the figures look at least a little bit better.
1: On the African continent, according to lawyers in Tunisia, at least 11 people have been arrested after calling for the release of jail organizers of a Gaza-bound humanitarian flotilla. The exact number is unclear, as activists said that at least 13 had been detained. Authorities have yet to confirm the arrest. Radio Islam's Mulana Muhammad Bam has the story.
4: This comes after hundreds took to the streets of Tunis to urge the release of four jailed pro-Palestinian activists whom Tunisian authorities allege money laundered during involvement with the flotilla. Those activists were arrested back in March on charges of misusing funds raised for the flotilla, which tried to sail to Gaza in 2025 as it sought to deliver aid to the enclave. The Sumud Global Flotilla has denounced their arrest and repeatedly urged their release, adding that the detained activists' health was deteriorating after they started a hunger strike. One of the activists is reportedly in critical condition. Mohammed Bamridi, Star News.
1: In your Umma News, Israel official government mapping says has reportedly removed blurring from the previously censored areas of the Gaza Strip, revealing military positions in high-definition imagery. The change was first spotted by an open-source intelligence account tracking developments in Gaza. Previously, GovMap had blurred Gaza imagery as well as military and other sensitive sites in parts of Israel and the West Bank. And lastly, India's decision to introduce merchant fees on its UPI digital payment system could generate hundreds of millions of dollars in extra revenue for the PhonePe and Google Pay. The two apps currently handle about 80% of the UPI payment value and could use the additional income to expand into rural areas. UPI has been free for 6 years, but will start charging merchants 0.4% fee on transactions above 2,000 rupees from October 15th. And in your finances now, the rand is trading at 16.32 to the dollar, 21.78 to the pound, and 18.67 to the euro. Gold is trading at $4,303.62 per fine ounce, and Brent crude oil is at 100.34 a barrel. In your Salah times in Johannesburg, Zohar sets in at 12:06 p.m. and in Durban at 11:54 a.m. I'm Nina Bambeni with your Radio Islam News at this hour.
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1: ...11:08 Central African Time. Assalamu alaikum wa rahmatullahi wa barakatuh. Welcome to the Zafira Kaka on Air show, live on Radio Islam International. It is a beautiful Tuesday morning in Johannesburg, South Africa. It's Tuesday, the 22nd day of September 2026. Our corresponding Islamic date this morning is the 10th day of Rabiul Akhir, 1448. Assalamu alaikum and welcome to the show. It is lovely to be in your company this morning. Inshallah, we're going to be chatting till 12 o'clock Central African Time for yet another jam-packed show and yet another full program. But let's take a look at today's date and day, all the happenings on this date in history. On the 22nd of November 1980, the Iran-Iraq war began with Iraq invading Iran. It was one of the 20th century's deadliest and longest conventional wars. It ended 7 years later with no decisive victory and massive losses, both in terms of human life as well as the economy on both sides. There was an assassination attempt of a U.S. president called Gerald Ford. It was foiled on this date in 1975. Mali Federation became Plano Mali on this date in 1960. Senegal opted out of the Mali Federation, allowing the federation to take the name of just Mali. Also on this date was the Salem witch trials that happened in 1692. A ceasefire between Pakistan and India went into effect on this date in 1965. And this had ended the Indo-Pakistani war. And Britain got their very first prime minister back in the year 1735, and his name was Robert Walpole. And he was set to live at 10 Downing Street. And this was the very first prime minister that was, obviously, they had gotten their first prime minister on this date in 1735. Today's a lovely day, alhamdulillah, in Johannesburg, South Africa. I think spring is peeking through finally. It's the 265th day of the year. There's 100 days left in 2026. It's also the 38th Tuesday of the year, as well as the 38th week of the year. And the common or popular observations around the world. Today's Car Free Day. It is Independence Day in a few countries. It's Business Women's Day. It's Elephant Appreciation Day. It's Ice Cream Cone Day. It's the beginning of the September equinox. It's Emancipation Day in the States. It's also White Chocolate Day. It is a World Rhino Day. It is Diary Day as well, as those are the popular observations around the world that are commemorated on the 22nd day of September. With that, let's go for a quick break, inshallah. We'll continue our chat after this quick break.
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1: Assalamu alaikum and welcome back to the show. It's 11:13 Central African time. Welcome to our popular open line discussion as well as recipes that will take place a little bit later on in the program. And this morning we're chatting about spouse appreciation. So Sunday it was Wife Appreciation Day. I'm sure after you guys heard my show, everybody went and spoke to their hubbies and told them, listen, it's Wife Appreciation Day. And I thought that we sometimes talk about negative topics and we talk about toxic topics and divorce and in-laws. Why not do a little bit of an upbeat topic as we in this beautiful season of spring, and very soon there'll be lots of weddings, just to inspire people, because I find that sometimes the conversation around weddings and nikah is so negative. People say rather don't get married, you know, in this day and age marriage is so difficult. And no, marriage is a beautiful sunnah of our beloved Prophet Sallallahu Alaihi Wasallam. It speaks to a part of our human experience where we require companionship, subhanallah, and I always say, we've said this before on the show, it's what you make of it. And also I think a lot about marriage, a lot about a successful marriage, lies in how much we appreciate our spouses. So in conversation this morning is Razia. Assalamu alaikum. Razia Muhammad, welcome to the show. We haven't spoken in a long time. It's lovely to have you back on air with us this morning.
5: Wa alaikum salam wa rahmatullahi wa barakatuh. I missed you, Safira, and it's so lovely to have a chat with you online again. How are you doing?
1: I'm doing well, alhamdulillah. It is quite lovely to be chatting finally. And today marks the very first day of spring in the Southern Hemisphere. Yes. And I thought with the change of the seasons, there's so much of promise and so much of renewal. Also, as it's getting warmer, people are having nikahs and proposals, engagements and weddings. So a lovely topic for the beginning of spring, the importance of marriage from your perspective as well. I'm sure you hear it all. You hear the negative rhetoric that is surrounding modern marriages in this day and age. So what's your take firstly on marriage, and then we'll talk about what are the positives?
5: I think that when it comes to marriage, it's very much about compatibility, compromise, and so much about understanding each other's differences as opposed to always trying to find common ground and for that person to be always agreeing with you all the time. So it's very much, I would say, the C's, the comprehensive communication, the compromise, all of the things that culminate that whole thing of, in inverted commas, good marriage.
1: Absolutely. And do you agree with my statement that nowadays there's so much of negative speak about marriage and nikahs? And I get it. Sometimes perhaps couples have witnessed their parents go through a tumultuous or difficult marriage. Sometimes you've seen your friends, you've seen family members, you've heard people say, you know, how difficult it is to be married in this day and age. Then I feel like also there's this anti-male sentiment that rears its head sometimes when there's this conversations around GBV and femicide as well. And this can make marriage seem like it's a very off-putting thing. It's something that you shouldn't aspire to. I've heard some young girls and young guys also saying, you know what, I don't think marriage is for me. And I think it's such a negative approach to have towards such a beautiful sunnah, such a beautiful part of our life and our lived experience.
5: So what we need to realize is, why would that young guy or young girl say marriage is not for me? There has to have been a point of reference, right? So what is it that you are putting out there as an older person or somebody that's married, what are you putting out there to give them that negative vibe? And remember, not all marriages are horrendous or full of nightmares or just not worth being married. There are marriages that are good, and those marriages are the ones where there is definitely mutual honor, mutual respect, and that culminates into love. Remember, we can't just live on love and fresh air, right? Mm. At the end of the day, it's all of the challenges that we go through. But 20% of life is what happens, what's the deal, what you can't control. 80% of that 20% is your reaction to that 20%. What do you do with it? And how much of agreement there is in a situation or compromise, that's what I would say. And yes, we hear it all. I find so many young people coming to me and saying that they don't feel that it's worth getting married. They don't feel that they want to have a spouse. They don't want to deal with the difficulty and the headache of it all. So they've been taught, I think, by the older generation that marriage is negative, marriage is toxic. A lot of the times the girls of today are told that by their older moms, that do not take any tension or do not let anybody tell you anything. And if something like that happens, leave, because I didn't leave and this and that happened to me. So what's happening is the older generation moms are living vicariously through their children. So the smallest thing that happens, then this young girl will say, okay, I want to end the marriage. I don't want to carry on with this marriage. And sometimes, Safira, over the most trivial of things.
1: And we're not saying that they doesn't exist real problems, real issues, there is abuse. I'm not saying that. I'm not saying stay in those circumstances. What I'm saying is, if you've had a terrible experience, it's not fair for you to now tell your nieces, your granddaughters, your daughters, your friends, don't ever get married. It's the worst thing you can ever do, because that hasn't been their lived experience. They could have a totally different experience. And exactly as you say, don't live through them. For example, if you're in a terrible marriage or you've done something in your marriage where, you know, you say, I put my foot down and I don't allow this and I don't allow that, let somebody else experience their own way. There's no one size fits all. We spoke about this during the terrible marriage advice discussion. There's no one size fits all. Some people have...
5: Yes.
1: They need to go to bed angry. You said it there on air as well. Some people need the time to just decompress. You can't force somebody to follow a formula of a marriage that perhaps your friend has or your sister has or your mom has. It's not going to work.
5: And the moment you have the mindset, yes, thanks for that, Safira, that's spot on. The moment you have the mindset of I put my foot down, oh, it's already a negative. Because remember, whenever you throw a negative at someone, they're going to have this mental and emotional barrier of self-defense that's going to come up immediately. And that leads to a potential fight, which can lead to disastrous consequences. So you need to realize that I put my foot down needs to change. The tone needs to change, and it needs to be, let's talk together and reach compromise, as opposed to I put my foot down. Because I put my foot down comes from insecurity, it comes from anger, it comes from all of the negative emotions. That's not going to really solve any problem in any field at all.
1: Definitely. So let's shift into our actual topic. What are the signs that you're in a happy, wonderful marriage? And also, how do we appreciate our spouses more if you're in this good marriage structure?
5: I always say that if it is 2 a.m. in the morning and your spouse, be it male or female, whichever, your spouse tells you, please make me a cup of tea if you both are awake. And or they wake you up and they say, please make me a cup of tea. And you willingly and happily go there and you make that tea with love, instead of having animosity about he woke me up and or she woke me up and this happened. Then you are in a wonderful marriage, because this person is feeding you love, security, respect, honor, all of the wonderful things that you feel like you can do anything for this person. So not to a point where it becomes toxic again, because there's a thing called toxic positivity again, but to a point where this person makes you feel, you know, like how we say garments unto one another. When you feel covered like a garment unto your spouse, that is when you know you're in a wonderful marriage, alhamdulillah. And many of us is privy to maybe experiencing it the second time, or maybe experiencing the first time after many years of having a tumultuous marriage. And then you finally, when you seek the professional mediation, and you realize that, you know what, I have more than I have not. We as humans are so used to looking at what we don't have as opposed to what we do have, right? So when you have a spouse that is giving you that respect, that is definitely a solid building ground to work towards.
1: Another one I would say is that you look forward to going home. Like your home, you're so excited to go home from a function or event or a work or whatever. You want to go home and you need to debrief with your spouse, and you need to tell them this and this happened during my day, which means that your home is actually the sanctuary, the safe space. It's a place where you sit with your spouse, with sukoon, and you guys discuss, and it's a happy and safe space. And the opposite also true. If you're dreading going home, perhaps the marriage is not the greatest.
5: Absolutely. And I like to call my spouse my person. And he laughs when I say that. But it is my person. It's like my best friend, you know? So like you say, when you come from an event or a function or something that was really high energy, and you need to, like, you know, offload in a positive way, sometimes in a hilarious way, and say, oh my God, this happened, that happened, that happened. And he's the first person, or she's the first person that you think to talk to, as opposed to phoning a friend. Then you know you are in a loved marriage. Not love marriage, loved marriage.
1: I would say, I don't know if this would be controversial, but I'd also say that the ones that I've noticed in the strongest and the happiest marriages are true to themselves. You have your own friends, your own hobbies, your own things. And you don't have, some couples have this thing when they get married, they merge a personality. You know, you've got to now suddenly forego everything that you found interesting, your friendships, etc. And now you at one, you have one personality with your spouse. And I actually think a healthier marriage is when you both have your individual interests, your hobbies, your spaces, your friends, but then you have time where you get together. It's not that you're so individualistic that you don't ever get together. You have your thing, he has his thing, and then when you guys are together, it's your own thing.
5: So it's basically, if we can sum it up in one sentence, is he allows you to shine, you allow him to shine with authenticity and within the boundaries of Sharia as well. So it's not someone that you're competing with. It's not someone that you feel a need to stifle. It's not someone that you threatened by, and you know you need to be the one that outshines the spouse. That's when you know it's so toxic that you need to really take stock of what is happening in that relationship. So he allows you to be authentic. He allows you to shine as much as you want to, and you do the same. And you also, very important, as you so rightfully said, is about individuality. So you're not merging and becoming this person's husband or this person's wife. You are still your person. Like, I am still Rizya outside of the marriage. I'm not this person's wife. And that is so, so very important. And I think that comes with wisdom. It comes with healing. It comes with knowing yourself to a point where you then allow this individual to grow with you and without you. Having said that, what about the social media profiles where it's the husband and wife on one profile? That screams, it screams to me of toxicity.
1: I have an opinion about it, but I'm not going to share it on air, definitely not.
5: Yes.
1: What about physical affection? Is that also a sign of healthy marriage? I'm not talking about intimacy, physical affection.
5: so very important. And physical affection may not be like physically touching in public or whatever it may, or you know, public displays of affection. It can be the way that you speak to that person, the way that you silently defend that person, the way that you show appreciation and you show pride to of that person, that, you know, this is my husband and this is my wife, and I love that fact that this is my spouse.
1: Very cool. Another one, a listener sent through on Instagram, she says, Assalamu alaikum. I think one of the indications of a happy marriage is that the couples who pray together stay together. You make each other laugh. And there's times when one needs to talk and one needs to listen, and the other needs to talk and the other needs to listen. Nice ones.
5: Yeah, those are good. Those are wonderful. But I am privy to people praying together, and then when they fold their musallas, then the one is doing their own thing, and which is not savory, and the other one is doing their own thing. So more than praying together and staying together, I would think it's about authenticity and transparency, maybe.
1: Mm. Definitely. And it doesn't need to be performative. Like, the praying together thing, I prefer individual praying, because I feel like it's your time to speak to Allah Ta'ala, it's your time to cry, it's your time to make dua. So it doesn't necessarily mean praying together physically, but with prayer is a big part, or making salah,
5: yes,
1: making dua, that's a big part of the marriage. And it, yes, draws on that famous analogy. Mawlima Suraya also mentioned it in the workshop that we conducted, called the marriage triangle, where it's the husband and the wife on one side of the triangle, each side of the triangle, and the very top is Allah Ta'ala. And
5: yes,
1: the closer you get to Allah Ta'ala, the closer you get to each other. That should be the third part of the marriage.
5: So a big part, I would say, is that you strengthen your connection with Allah, and everything else will follow. You know, a lot of the times we think that we need to speak to this one, speak to that one. Yes, that's the conduit to get you your solutions when you speak to a professional, etc. But when you fix your relationship with Creator, creation follows, and it will be miracles that you will even wonder, how did this happen? And that only happens because you say, as I always say,

0: good for that. And then on the other side, if you have a wife that's career orientated, she still has to come home and make the home by whatever means necessary. So there's gratitude and there's appreciation for that. And people are, not everybody is psychic to know that you appreciate them. So always voice it. Maybe not in words, maybe in action, whatever your love language may be. Voice it in a way that the person will realize that I am loved and I have this garment, this invisible umbrella that covers me.
1: Love that. Final words on the topic of a happy marriage and spouse appreciation. What would your final words be?
0: I think today, go home to those that are married that have a spouse. Go home and just hug that spouse. And if he's startled or if she's startled, because that doesn't happen, just say thank you. I thank you for the pleasure of Allah. And watch how things will start changing, inshallah. Ameen.
1: Ameen. It's a beautiful topic for this morning. And I would love our listeners to chime in as well. Let me know, what do you think are signs of a happy marriage? Share it with me on the WhatsApp line, 0727861548. I think this is the type of discussion. Nobody's going to say, I'm in a happy marriage because of X, Y, Z, because they don't want to put it out there. But just share through your observations, inshallah. And I will share it on the show. Once again, Razia, it was lovely chatting to you. We'll catch up again soon. Until then, you take care and assalamu alaikum.
0: Jazakallah khair, Zafira. I hope to chat soon as well. Wa alaikum salam wa rahmatullahi wa barakatuh.
1: And that was our discussion this morning on marriage and healthy marriages. What are the surefire signs to you from your observation? Perhaps you married for many years. Maybe you're in a very, very, very content and happy marriage, alhamdulillah. What are some of the signs? What's an indication that your marriage is happy and will be around for a long, long time? Do let me know on the WhatsApp line, 072-786-1548. We'll continue our chat after the short break.
2: More than 800 million people around the world live in deep poverty, uncertain of where the next meal will come from. 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Be the reason a family does not go hungry. Donate now to Islamic Relief.

0: Assalamu alaikum and welcome back to the show. What a lovely discussion, subhanAllah. Ever listen to this message? It says, Salam sister, we are married for 56 years, subhanAllah. Gee, we've been through it all, but there's always lots of happiness. It's very important to say salam to each other, always smile, and always remember Allah Ta'ala, which is a beautiful, beautiful nasiha and advice, especially from a couple that are married 56 years. I thought you guys know I have to read and I have to research. So I went and found some scientific research or claims written or put together in Time magazine by a New York Times writer called Tara Parker Pope. And she put together the science behind marital bliss. What's the science behind it? So I'm going to go through this quickly. It said you celebrate good news together. Even it doesn't need to be big things. You celebrate small achievements, big achievements. You take pride in his or her accomplishments. You make a fuss over the small things and the good things that happen every day. And I just want to also mention, like, I think social media distorts what marriage is supposed to be. People assume that it's these big posts and long essays and captions and huge bunches of flowers and expensive presents. That's actually not an indication of a happy marriage. In fact, they say the longer the caption on social media, the more in trouble the marriage could be. But anyway, let's go back to the science claim. So you celebrate each other. There's a ratio called 5:1. That ratio was by the University of Washington. They said that at least 5 positive reactions or 5 good moments to 1 bad moment. We know this is life. This is dunya. Ups and downs are part of our journey through this life. But there's always 5 good moments to 1 bad moment. So that's the ratio identified by the University of Washington. You always keep your standards high. People who have idealistic standards who end up really being treated well. So this is from Dr. Baucom. And husbands and wives should hold their partners to a reasonably high standard to have a better marriage. Each one of you stay close or have relationships with your family and your friends. You don't expect your spouse to make you happy. You know, happiness comes from within. You need to work on yourself. You need to be a happy person within yourself. But you don't expect your spouse to. Now he's supposed to make you happy or she's supposed to make you happy. This is quite surprising, actually, I found. If you rank your happiness level as a 7.5 on a scale of 1 to 10, research shows that most of the time, the events of your life won't change that. You will pretty much be a 7.5 happy person your entire life. The next one, obviously, the intimacy aspect of the relationship is important, and couples who make time or an effort towards intimacy are found to have happier marriages. You feel excited together. And not excited about big things like holidays or dates. It's excited maybe about a recent purchase. I got a coffee station. I was so excited about my coffee station. SubhanAllah. Or you celebrate these little things. And there's still this excitement. Perhaps you're doing something, renovation, going somewhere. There's still that excitement even after many, many, many, many years together. So these are the signs, according to science, of a happy marriage. I found this in the Time magazine. I've been still reading Time magazine. It was put together by Tara Parker Pope. And she said the science behind nuptial bliss. She actually wrote a book, an entire book about it. I'm sure there's many, many more signs all over social media. But anyway, we're going to go to our next segment of the program, the segment that you all love. And this is all things related to food and recipes. I see the messages from last week and I saw so many requests that I type out these recipes. I'm going to get to it, but I just want to mention as well, as I was paging through my grandmother's recipe book and sharing those recipes, lots of them don't have any proper measurements and some don't even have a method. So I don't want to put a recipe out there and you're unable to follow it or it doesn't come out right and you purchase the ingredients. So I'm just trying to figure out how to modify or try to really get these recipes with a little bit of more technique and more like a few measurements and a better explanation of a method. But I'll continue to share them on Instagram just as they are. I do need to re-upload a few more, so I'll do that a little bit later on. But there's a pantry staple in Middle Eastern, especially in Palestinian cooking, and it's called za'atar. Tomorrow is the International Day for the celebration of the spice. It refers to both a plant and a blend of spices, including dried za'atar or thyme leaves, sumac, and roasted sesame seeds, as well as salt. It's such a staple in so many Palestinian kitchens. And I actually love za'atar. I always keep some on hand. The best gift I was ever given was somebody gave me Yemeni za'atar. It was so fragrant and so tasty. I have not yet tried Palestinian za'atar. It's definitely on my list to try. And it is beautiful. It's a beautiful ingredient. There's a lot of Palestinian sisters that are cooking and they have home industry businesses. If you can get some za'atar from them, pick up fresh za'atar. If you want to try and make it, remember you need very, very fresh ingredients, and it's a simple dish, but the ingredients need to be of good quality. You need dried za'atar leaves, sea salt, roasted sesame seeds, and sumac. And basically you start off by taking a skillet, and you have to roast the sesame seeds till they reach this rich golden brown color. The next is to take the za'atar leaves and then put it into a grinder until it has a powdered texture. And then you're going to add the sumac, and you're going to add a little bit of salt. So if you're doing this in high quantities, it's advisable that you do it small batches at a time so that you don't you get an equal texture through your za'atar. And this is the exact number of or this exact ingredients you'll need to make za'atar. So it's 1 cup of the dried leaves. This is from Palestine in a dish. 3 tablespoons of roasted sesame seeds, 2 tablespoons of sumac spice, and 1/2 teaspoon of sea salt. You roast the sesame seeds in a skillet for about 10 minutes until it reaches a rich golden brown color. You place the za'atar in a grinder until it has a powdered texture. And then in a large bowl, you're going to mix all the ingredients together, and you're going to use it obviously as needed or as required. And I've got a trending recipe with using za'atar for you. So this one is called za'atar jam. You're going to make this. It's actually a lovely substitute for normal jam. Also, it's a little bit healthier. So to make the za'atar jam, it's going viral currently on Instagram. I'm seeing the on TikTok. I'm seeing the recipe everywhere. It's basically a sweet, salty spread. And the ingredients are as follows. You're going to need 1 cup of good quality, best quality honey you can find, 1/2 cup of za'atar, 3 tablespoons of olive oil. And then you're going to keep this in that you mix it together. You're going to put it into a really, really good jar that seals tightly. And you can add this to your charcuterie board. You can add it for breakfast. To plate it, you can plate it with some pita bread, green olives, grilled halloumi. You can toast your bread. You can add some feta cheese. You can add it. This, it's so versatile. You can also have it as a jam. You can toast some sourdough bread and then drizzle over this jam over the sourdough bread. Have it with your onion. Have it with your olives, and have it with your cheese on the side. So it is called za'atar jam, and it's having quite a moment on social media. It's actually quite popular right now. The next one, if you want to make a simple side dish, why not try these za'atar roasted carrots? So for this, you're going to need about a bunch of carrots. So maybe go in with about 1 bag of carrots. You can do baby carrots. You can do normal carrots. You're going to take 2 tablespoons of olive oil, 2 teaspoons of the za'atar we made earlier. You're going to make some labneh. Labneh is quite easy. You just mix together Greek yogurt with some salt, and you're going to strain it overnight through a cheesecloth. If you don't want to do Greek yogurt because yogurt is so expensive, you can also use your amasi. So your mas, you can just go and strain it through your two layers of cheesecloth, strain it overnight, and it will become this beautiful lamnay. And just please put the salt in before you strain it. And finally, you're just going to top it with extra za'atar. So it's an easy side dish. You're going to clean and trim your carrots. You're going to place the carrots on a baking dish. You're going to drizzle it with lots of olive oil. Sprinkle a little bit of za'atar and bake it until tender. It should take you about 20 to 25 minutes. The best part is that you can do this also in your air fryer. Then mix a little bit of the za'atar with the labneh. You can also use the za'atar jam that I mentioned earlier. And then you're going to serve your carrots with a side of the labneh. Again, just season with salt and pepper to taste. And you can add extra za'atar according to your personal preference. And another famous za'atar recipe is manakish, which is a popular Palestinian flatbread topped with a za'atar spice, lots of extra virgin olive oil, and then baked. It's so delicious as a treat and also something that's made for breakfast time. So for this, you're going to obviously make yourself a dough. If you're feeling lazy, make the two-ingredient dough, which is just self-raising flour and your Greek yogurt. If you want to go the full, you want to do the full dough, you can do 2.5 cups of flour, 1 cup of warm water, 1/2 teaspoon of salt, 1 teaspoon of sugar, 1 tablespoon of yeast, and 1/4 cup of olive oil. Mix the yeast and the sugar with warm water in a bowl. Once the yeast is fully dissolved, you're going to add, you'll know it's dissolved when a foam develops on top. You're going to add your sugar and you're going to add your salt in your flour. Then you're going to combine it until everything gets together like a dough. Put the dough in a warm place and let it rise overnight, or let it rise for a few hours until it's doubled in size. It should take you about 30 minutes. Preheat your oven. Roll out the dough into smaller discs. Flatten it with your rolling pin. And then you're going to scoop the za'atar and olive oil mixture. Spread it over each piece of dough. Bake it in your oven, in your hot oven, for 10 to 12 minutes. It shouldn't take too long to bake. And this can be served also with a side of labneh, or you can serve it for breakfast. And it's a quick and easy and tasty way to use up your za'atar. And that's our last recipe for this recipe program this morning. With that, we're going to go for a break, inshallah. We'll come back and we'll wrap up the program. If there's any questions or comments or anything you want to share with me, you can do so on the WhatsApp line, 0727861548. We'll continue our chat after this quick break.
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1: 11:57 Central African time. I'm seeing a lot of messages asking that I please share the recipes. I absolutely will do so. I'm going to send it to the team now as soon as I'm off air, inshallah. And you would be able to see some of these recipes or you'd be able to try them out. And as always, if you are trying any of the recipes, please don't forget to tag me on Instagram @SafiraKakaOnAir. And I would love to see all the creations that you're busy cooking up. Once again, thank you to everybody for tuning into our program. I'll be back same time, same place tomorrow morning from myself, Safira, as well as the team here at Radio Islam International. For now, it's Fiyamani La. And Assalamu alaikum wa rahmatullahi wa barakatuh.

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1: Assalamu alaikum wa rahmatullahi wa barakatuh. It is Yawm al-Thulatha, 10th of Rabi' al-Akhir, 1448, corresponding to Tuesday, 22nd of September, 2026. I am Abdul Razak ibn Rabi'a with your news on Radio Islam International. We begin with our local news. PFMA charges against suspended National Police Commissioner Masemola have been withdrawn in Pretoria's Magistrate Court. The NPA withdrew the charges after finding there was no reasonable prospect of a successful prosecution. Masemola was facing four charges linked to alleged poor oversight of a SAPS health service contact. He says he is eager to return to work, but is yet to have a discussion with President Cyril Ramaphosa about his suspension.
2: Well, we haven't have any discussion with the president. I'm sure you also know that he's not well. So, we haven't had any consultations. But, as I said, it was a difficult journey. It's a lesson. And from my side, I'll say probably the legislatures, they should relook at not conflating functions. The functions of investigation should be separate from the function of prosecution. The two should not be conflated, because once you have the two functions in one functionary, you will have a problem.
1: And for our second local story, alleged political fixer Brown Mokgosi is expected to learn his fate today after making another bid for a bail in the Johannesburg Magistrate Court. Mokgosi has been in custody since his arrest in May. He faces charges including defeating the ends of justice and perjury linked to allegations that he staged his own attempted assassination last year. His latest bail application is based on new addresses in Johannesburg and Mafeking. The state is opposing bail, arguing that Mokgosi is a flight risk and could interfere with witnesses. He has previously been denied bail and also lost a high court bid to overturn the decision. Now, on the African continent, flags have been raised outside the UN headquarters in New York ahead of the annual General Assembly, which starts today. The African Union is expected to push for permanent African representation on the UN Security Council. AU and UN leaders also discuss Africa's debt, financial reform, and how the continent can benefit more from its mineral resources. Kenyan President William Ruto is expected to raise issues including climate finance, peace and security, and global governance reform. Now, in today's world news, the United Russia Party, which is in power in Russia, has strengthened its control of parliament after the country's first parliamentary election since the start of the war in Ukraine. With more than 95% of the vote counted, United Russia is expected to win 354 of the 450 seats in the State Duma. Opposition groups criticized the election, saying the votes were tightly controlled. Voting also took place in Ukrainian areas under Russian control, which Russia says is illegal. Final results are expected on Friday. Turning now to news from the Ummah. Fighting has intensified in Yemen, with Houthi rebels battling Saudi-backed government forces for control of strategic mountain near the Red Sea. The clashes come amid rising regional tensions linked to the war between the United States, Israel, and Iran. At least 674 people have been killed and more than 158,000 displaced in the new renewed fighting. The Houthis are also warning the United States against that direct military involvement in the conflict. And in finances, the rand is trading at 6 rand 27 cents to the dollar, 21.74 to the pound, 18.64 to the euro. Oil is trading at $100.34 per barrel, and gold is trading at $4,318.13 a fine ounce. In our Salah times for today, in the Johannesburg area, Dhuhr Salah sets in at 12:06, Asr Shafi 15:27, Asr Hanafi 16:22 p.m. And in the Durban area, Dhuhr sets in at 11:54, Asr Shafi 15:16, and Asr Hanafi 16:09. From the news desk of Radio Islam International, Assalamu alaikum wa rahmatullahi wa barakatuh.
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3: 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And various anonymous sponsors, may Allah accept these contributions, grant barakah, and raise the status of all marhumin.
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This includes Ismail Sainwala, both of our parents, Dawood and Hawa Sainwala, Hafez Suleiman and Aisha Rawat, and all Marhumin. Both of our parents, Dawood and Hawa Sainwala, Hafez Suleiman and Aisha Rawat, and all Marhumin. 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Amina Bibi Badat, Mohammed Zubair Badat, Fakir Adam, and the Badat family, sponsored by INS Motors of the Deer, Bafana Hardware of Louis Trichard, Enver and Azwat families, by an anonymous sponsor, 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Ismail and Khatija Karani, Abdul Hay and Julaika Amaji, and all Marhumin, sponsored by the Karani family of Roshni and Amaji family, Haji Isup, Fatima, Ahmed Rashid, Abdul Samad, and Farooq Modan, 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Marhum Nazir Ahmed Lorgat, sponsored by Tiger Cash and Carry and Tiger Aluminium, for all the Gabru, Hassam, Patel and Ali families, sponsored by Gabru and Family, and various anonymous sponsors. May Allah accept these contributions, grant barakah, and raise the status of all Marhumin.

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2: Assalamu alaikum wa rahmatullahi wa barakatuh. The date today, the 10th of Rabiul Thani 1448, corresponding to the 22nd of September 2026. In your local news, the body of a third of the nine Ekurhuleni murder victims has been identified. Gracious Nkomo has been positively identified as one of the women whose bodies were discovered along the R21 in Kempton Park in recent grim findings of the bodies of missing women in and around Ekurhuleni. In a statement late last night, the SAP said the 28-year-old's body was identified by her family on Thursday last week. She's one of nine women killed in the Kempton Park area in Ekurhuleni in recent weeks. BVF expert Dr. Zubeda Dango has called on men to take a stand amid the East Rand women's deaths. Radio Islam interviewed Dr. Zubeda Dango about what role men should play in addressing a gender-based violence.
3: It's totally very clear that men need to become involved, right? At different levels, including community levels. Men need to call each other out firstly. Secondly, we have some examples. For example, in APSA, they have what they call a men's forum, which is a very, very good example of things that can be done.
2: Dr. Dango explained to us why, despite years of campaigns and national strategies, why does GBVF remain so high and what needs to change?
3: So I think that, yes, we have had summits and we have, but, you know, the problem that we face is that our policy is not turned into implementation. South Africa has wonderful policies, even on GBV. And recently we've been appointed to the council that the president has established. However, turning all of these policies into implementation is a huge task. And one of the fundamental difficulties around this is that there aren't enough resources to be able to establish the implementation.
2: In other local news, KwaZulu-Natal has long been one of South Africa's most politically distinctive provinces, but the 2026 local government elections could test whether traditional party loyalties still carry the same weight. With voter sentiment shifting, concerns over service delivery and political trust, and questions around turnout, what is really driving the KZN electorate? Radio Islam interviewed Mary Harris, political analyst at Ipsos South Africa, about what voters should be cautious about when interpreting current Ipsos polling figures, given that they are not predictions of the election outcome.
4: Well, I think they should look at when the survey was done, how it was done, whether it was personal interviews or telephone interviews, and how the questions were asked. And who was interviewed. So I think one needs to pay a lot more attention to the technical issues of polls than just take the results at face value.
2: On the African continent, more than 2.7 million additional lives could be saved in a future pandemic if vaccines were distributed based on population needs rather than countries' ability to pay. Researchers modeled a global influenza pandemic and found that faster vaccine development could reduce deaths from 58.5 million to 23.9 million. However, researchers said the benefits would not be shared equally between countries. And in your Omen News, clashes and artillery fire continue between Yemeni government forces and the Houthis in Al Jawf and Marib. The fighting has also displaced thousands of people, with about 3,000 arriving in Marib. And lastly, Ukraine's air defense are facing growing challenges from Russian jet-powered Shahed drones flying at higher altitudes. A Ukrainian air defense operator says the drones now fly as high as 7 kilometers, putting them beyond the range of some shoulder-fire missiles. Hundreds of the drones have reportedly reached Kyiv in other cities in recent weeks, disrupting daily life and putting additional pressure on Ukraine's air defense system. And in your finances now, the rand is trading at 16.23 to the dollar, 21.70 to the pound, and 18.61 to the euro. Gold is trading at $4,330.04 per fine ounce, and Brent crude oil is at $134 a barrel. In your Salah times, in Johannesburg, Asar sets in at 16.22 p.m. and in Durban at 16.09 p.m. I'm Nina Bambeni with your Radio Islam News at this hour.
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5: This Dua Radan is brought to you by Africa Muslims Agency. The beloved Prophet, peace be upon him, said, "If you want to soften your heart, then feed the poor and pat the head of the orphan." Sponsor an orphan or needy child for 15,000 Rand per year with AMA and fulfill this beautiful sunnah.
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1: 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Narrated by Bukhari.
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0: Assalamu alaikum wa rahmatullahi wa barakatuh, and ahlan wa sahlan to all my busy buzzing bees, and welcome to the Beehive. Fahima is my name, and I would be keeping you company today. Well, children, as you know, our theme for this week is opposites, and today we will be learning about up and down. Well, children, as you know, a frog jumps up onto a log, and a deer runs down a hill. You can try too, children. So reach your hands up to touch the sky and then bend down to touch your toes. You can step up, slide down, jump up, and gently fall down. Up means going higher and down means going lower. Thereafter, the sunnah that I have today is up and down. And thereafter, the story that I have for you is the first Adhan and Bilal. Let's take a listen.

Did you know, children, that our beloved Nabi sallallahu alayhi wasallam taught us something very special about up and down? And do you know what that is, children? So when we make dua, we lift our hands up towards Allah. Imagine, children, raising your hands and asking Allah for help. And this is the best way to talk to Allah. But when we do salah, we go down into sajda. Our foreheads touches the ground. This shows that we are humble and that Allah is the greatest. So kids, up shows hope and trust, and down shows respect and humility. Even little children like you two can do this every day. And remember, Allah loves it when we lift our hands in dua and bow down in prayer. Let's take a listen.

story that I have for you today, children, is the first Adhan and Bilal. Bismillah. Finally, in Medina, the Muslims were able to worship Allah and pray in any way they wished without disturbance. There were no more tortures or insults, and they were doing their salah regularly and daily prayers. In the mosque, in the Prophet's mosque, there was only one problem. They had difficulty in knowing the times for the prayers. Therefore, they would have to wait in front of the mosque until they were called inside. Somebody had to remind them that it was time for salah. No matter where they were, it should have been possible to inform them. Whenever they came to the mosque too early, they were losing a lot of time in their work. In short, it was a waste of time to go too early. The religion of Islam commanded its followers to work, but not to waste time. Nabi sallallahu alayhi wa sallam wanted to resolve this difficulty. He thought that there had to be a way to bring the Muslims to the mosque at proper times. And on this matter, he took the opinion of his companions. Each one of them expressed their opinions. Some said, like the Christians, they ring the bell. Some said, like the Jews, they blow the horn. Some even said, let's have a fire, or put it in a high place where that everyone can see it and realize that it is time for prayer and come to the mosque. So neither the Prophet nor the people around him were satisfied with any of the suggestions. At that moment, Umar, who was there, said to the Messenger of Allah, why don't we send someone to call people to come and pray at the right time? The Prophet liked this idea. He said to Bilal, who was sitting next to him, Bilal, get up and call the people to prayer. Bilal was the perfect man for the job. He had a strong resonating voice, and everyone admired and liked his voice very much. With the excitement of his new job, Bilal got up, walked out into the streets of Medina, and while walking, he cried out, As-salah, as-salah, come to prayer, come to prayer. Let's take a listen.

Well, kids, what can we learn from the story of the first Adhan and Bilal? Well, in Islam, up and down helps us to connect with Allah. It teaches us that we lift our hands in dua to ask Allah for help. We bow down and prostrate in salah, bending down and remember to be humble. You can swing up, swoosh down, high is up and down is low. We thank Allah for our strong bodies as we move up and down. So kids, let's end with a short dua. Are you ready? Bismillah. Ya Allah, help us to lift our hands in you in dua, to bow down with humility and raise us up in goodness. Ameen. Well, children, I will be back on Thursday, inshallah, and we will learn about long and short, so don't miss out. That comes to the end of today's program, children, and I will chat to you on Thursday, inshallah. From myself, Fahima, assalamu alaikum wa rahmatullahi wa barakatuh. Go, my buzzy bees. Fly back to your hives and honey, but don't forget Allah and the lessons you've learned today.

0: got the sudden urge to munch? 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Big potato chips bursting with flavor. 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
1: Hi everyone, I'm Dean McPherson, the Minister of Public Works and Infrastructure. When I took office 2 years ago, the construction mafia and extortionists were threatening workers, stopping projects, and robbing communities of vital infrastructure. Through the Durban Declaration in 2024 and stronger cooperation with law enforcement, we are turning the tide against them. More than 770 cases have been reported, resulting in 241 arrests and 176 convictions. In KwaZulu-Natal, construction site disruptions have fallen from more than 60 a month to fewer than 10. But the fight is not over. Cabinet has now approved the Integrated Social Facilitation Framework, the next phase in our fight against the construction mafia. It will ensure communities are engaged before construction begins with professional social facilitators, transparent information about local opportunities, and lawful ways to resolve concerns. This will make it harder for criminals to exploit communities and hijack construction projects. While the framework does not replace law enforcement, it certainly strengthens it. Those who threaten workers, demand money, or stop construction will face consequences. Together, we are restoring law and order, protecting infrastructure delivery, and turning South Africa into a construction site. Let's build a better country together, brick by brick.
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All praises are due to Allah subhanahu wa ta'ala, and the choicest blessings of Allah ta'ala be upon His most beloved Nabi, our leader, Sayyidina Rasulullah sallallahu alayhi wa sallam. We thank and praise Allah ta'ala for the numerous bounties and blessings He is bestowing upon us, and we ask Allah ta'ala to grant us the consciousness of these blessings and give us the ability to render due gratitude to Him for these blessings by using them in a manner that will please Allah subhanahu wa ta'ala. Amin ya Rabbil Alameen. Alhamdulillah, we are discussing the beautiful names of Sayyidina Rasulullah sallallahu alayhi wasallam, which in effect is a form of ibadah, because dhikri Rasul is also in ibadah sallallahu alayhi wasallam. Therefore, when we speak about it, when we read about it, when we hear about it, anything related to the seerah of Nabi sallallahu alayhi wasallam, it carries its own nur and its own spiritual power, which when a person listens to, then it definitely increases his iman. So we find that we are discussing various names, but in reality we remind ourselves each week that these are actually the aspects relating to the Mubarak, noble seerah of Sayyidina Rasulullah sallallahu alayhi wasallam. So this week we are going to look at one aspect of Sayyidina Rasulullah sallallahu alayhi wasallam's noble personality, and which we can describe as one whose personality was such that he just became beloved to whoever met with him. So we can say, therefore, that this is a personality which, in another word, we can say a very charming personality, and a personality that was very attractive, attracting people towards himself. And in this way, whoever came very, very close to him, there was no one who remained unaffected. In fact, they were overwhelmed and overcome by his dominating personality and his charm. This was our beloved Nabi sallallahu alayhi wasallam. And this was part of the miracle of his being. We find that there are lots of aspects relating to the direct being of Sayyidina Rasulullah sallallahu alayhi wasallam. And one of them being that Nabi sallallahu alayhi wasallam in his being was so beautiful in terms of his personality that, subhanallah, whoever came in touch with him, they were affected. There were those who embraced Islam on the spot. There were those who, when they came, they were full of hate. And when they left from there, they were full of love. Some became Muslim and some did not embrace Islam. And there were those who were just overawed by his Mubarak personality. So in various circumstances, there were those who did accept Islam, and there were those who started respecting him and respecting Islam, and there were those who just backed off. They knew that Sayyidina Rasulullah sallallahu alayhi wasallam is indeed a very, very chosen and a very beloved Nabi of Allah subhanahu wa ta'ala. So there are a lot of incidents that have been mentioned, lots of them, of how the different people came in touch with Sayyidina Rasulullah sallallahu alayhi wasallam, and in a little while they started having the deepest attachment to him. And these were noble sahaba as well, all of them actually. That some of them, they actually came with the intention of eliminating Nabi sallallahu alayhi wasallam, na'udhu billah. And when he met them and spoke to them, in a little while they turned around and they loved him the most. Those who came to kill him were prepared to die for him. What was it? He did not force anyone. He just spoke to them in the most beautiful manner, and we find that his beautiful akhlaq was such that it captivated them. So when we talk of the akhlaq of Nabi sallallahu alaihi wasallam, then his personality that people came across was part of his akhlaq. And therefore, when we speak of akhlaq, how it applies to us, what is the quality of our akhlaq in relation to the beautiful akhlaq of Sayyidina Rasulullah sallallahu alaihi wasallam? Must remember that on a normal day everything is fine, mashallah, we can express and show beautiful akhlaq. But there are times when the real akhlaq comes out, when a person is under some kind of harassment.

harassment or some kind of pressure and he's being challenged. And at that time, he keeps his cool and his composure and what is in his heart in relation to what the akhlaq of Nabi sallallahu alaihi wasallam is. If that is there, it will come out and it will show itself. And that in itself is such a magnetic form of da'wah that when somebody sees it, whether you tell them this is what Nabi sallallahu alaihi wasallam taught or not, they will be attracted towards Islam, inshaAllah. So da'wah is not only, as we say, by giving a bayan or by distributing literature or any other way. Those are various ways, and it is the duty of every believer in one way or the other to make da'wah. But one is when a person is amongst those who did not receive the message and he interacts with them with the beautiful akhlaq of Sayyidina Rasulullah sallallahu alaihi wasallam, then we will find that that is the greatest form of da'wah. That's why his akhlaq has been described as we mentioned, innaka la'ala khuluqin azim, that you are on the highest pedestal of noble character. So we look at some of the incidents in brief, because there are many, many of them. We know the very famous incident when the Quraysh sent one of their most learned and their most articulate person to come speak to Nabi sallallahu alaihi wasallam, to come and explain to him that he must stop it. This da'wah must stop because he is causing so much of division and he is breaking up families and he is condemning idol worship, their idols and whatever it might be. So they thought this is the man. So they sent him, Utbah ibn Rabi'ah. So we have mentioned this incident in detail. He came and he made all kinds of offers to Nabi sallallahu alaihi wasallam, that if you are doing this da'wah because you want wealth, we'll give you wealth. If you want because you want women, we'll give you the best of women. If you want position, we'll give you the best position, and so forth. He carried on trying to strike a deal with Sayyidina Rasulullah sallallahu alaihi wasallam so that Nabi sallallahu alaihi wasallam stops making da'wah and stops his effort of tabligh. So after he finished, Sayyidina Rasulullah sallallahu alaihi wasallam spoke to him and then recited for him this the verses of the Quran al-Karim, which is the 24th para. So we find Surah Mu'min, we find that he listened, and after a while he was so overcome just sitting in the company of Nabi sallallahu alaihi wasallam by his beautiful personality and obviously the beautiful words of the Quran al-Karim, that when he got up and he returned to his people after seeing Nabi sallallahu alaihi wasallam, they saw from a distance the expression that he had come with was totally altered. He did not accept Islam, but his entire expression had altered. They asked him what happened. He said, I have heard such words as I have never ever heard before. Subhanallah. Then obviously he gave them some advice that leave Nabi sallallahu alaihi wasallam and let him be. They only said one thing. They said that he has bewitched you with his tongue. That is all they could say. That's why they used to say repeatedly, Sahir, Sahirun Mubin, is to refer to Nabi sallallahu alaihi wasallam. The Quran makes mention of. So that is all they could say. In this day and age also, when things don't work out for somebody, they run to Sahir as the last scapegoat or the last excuse that, yeah, no, somebody did something. So Sahir, that is the thing that time the people used to speak about. Then, so that is the one incident. Obviously, this is recorded by Ibn Ishaq in the Sirah of Rasulullah sallallahu alaihi wasallam, but there is no evidence that this person, like you mentioned earlier on, did accept Islam. But he actually was changed just by being in the company of Sayyidina Rasulullah sallallahu alaihi wasallam. And then we have the incident of Abu Jahl, which is a very famous incident, that he was so angered with the da'wah of Nabi sallallahu alaihi wasallam. He harbored so much of hate against Sayyidina Rasulullah sallallahu alaihi wasallam that on different occasions he was always looking for an opportunity whereby he could harm Sayyidina Rasulullah sallallahu alaihi wasallam. So in one incident also recorded by Ibn Ishaq, he says that I make Allah my witness. Abu Jahl believed in Allah, but they believed in all the other idols, so that's what made them mushriks. Tomorrow I'm going to wait for him with such a heavy stone which I myself can hardly lift. And when he goes into sajda, I am going to split his skull with it.
So he was waiting for Nabi Sallallahu Alaihi Wasallam to come to the Haram. That time Nabi Sallallahu Alaihi Wasallam probably had some routine where he's to come and he's to perform Salah. And all the Quraysh enemies used to be sitting around there, and they used to be just angered, and they just did not like it. But Abu Jahl said, I'm going to sort it out tomorrow. So the next day when Sayyidina Rasulullah Sallallahu Alaihi Wasallam came, Abu Jahl was already waiting for him with this huge rock. And when Nabi Sallallahu Alaihi Wasallam went into Sajda, Abu Jahl was with his cronies there, sitting and having their discussion. He then picked up the rock and he went towards Sayyidina Rasulullah Sallallahu Alaihi Wasallam. But he had just reached a certain distance when suddenly he dropped that entire rock and he turned pale and he turned around and he fled in terror with fear, and his entire hand became so numb and withered because of that particular stone that he had just dropped it already. So he couldn't carry the stone, the hands could not even carry the weight of that stone any longer because of what had overtaken him. And he came running by his Quraysh cronies. So they also got a shock. You see what happened? He replied, when I got near Nabi Sallallahu Alaihi Wasallam, I got near him, a huge camel stallion got between him and me. And he says, by Allah, I've never seen anything like this. This thing's head, its shoulders, and its teeth were such massive, and I've never seen anything like this, that I just thought this thing is going to devour me. So this was Nabi Sallallahu Alaihi Wasallam's personality, where Allah subhanahu wa ta'ala manifested a miracle, that just his very being was such that Abu Jahl could not come anywhere closer. And the Quraysh were all shocked that, yeah, in the Haram, yeah, by the Kaaba, where camel? We saw no camel. What are you talking about? So, but this was how Allah subhanahu wa ta'ala protected Nabi sallallahu alayhi wa sallam and granted him such an awe around himself that Abu Jahl saw something and he bolted from there. Then we have the other incident of Sayyidina Amr al-Tufail al-Dawsi radiyallahu anhu. He was from the tribe of those which is out of Makkah Mukarramah, and he was a person that was most outstanding in his community. He was regarded as the chief there. So when the people of Makkah heard that he has come to Makkah, they immediately went to him and they said to him, please, we're going to be in Makkah, don't make the mistake of meeting this person here who is called Muhammad sallallahu alaihi wasallam. And because he is a sorcerer, he makes sihr, he does black magic, and he has turned people against each other, and he has done this, that, and the other, all the lies which they should normally falsely accuse Nabi sallallahu alaihi wasallam about. Because they were afraid that Sayyidina Amr Tufail al-Dawsi radiallahu anhu accepts the message of Nabi sallallahu alaihi wasallam is going to be a very, very big thing in favor of Islam, and it's going to be a great negative score against the Quraysh, because he'll go back to his people, and definitely if he gives them da'wah because of the position he holds amongst his people, they are definitely going to accept Islam. So they went and they told him all kinds of things. It is mentioned in such a way they insisted on him that he should not listen to Nabi sallallahu alaihi wasallam, that he went so far as to stuff cotton wool in his ears so that no words can ever enter into his ears, because he had this fear that what if the words of Nabi sallallahu alaihi wasallam entered my ear and then I will be affected by what the Quraysh had described his sorcery. So one day he saw Nabi sallallahu alaihi wasallam in the Haram, and he was performing Salah and making tilawat of the Quran. So he followed and he went close to him and he overheard, and when he overheard, he removed the cotton from his ear and he listened. And when he heard what Sayyidina Rasulullah sallallahu alaihi wasallam was reciting, that cast such an effect on his personality, Sayyidina Tufail ibn Amr radiallahu anhu. So he started saying to himself, Allah bless my soul, here am I'm an intelligent man, I'm a poet, I know the difference between good and evil. So what is there that can actually now make me decide that what this man is reciting is
something bad. So he heard what Nabi sallallahu alaihi wasallam recited. He decided that Nabi sallallahu alaihi wasallam was not reciting anything evil. He approached him. He spoke to him. Sayyidina Rasulullah sallallahu alaihi wasallam explained his situation to him and gave him da'wah. At that time, Sayyidina Tufail ibn Amr radiallahu anhu says, "By Allah, I had never ever heard anything fairer nor anything more just, and so I accepted the da'wah of Nabi sallallahu alaihi wasallam." So here we find another incident of how Sayyidina Rasulullah sallallahu alaihi wasallam, with his being and obviously what he was reciting, had an effect on a person. We wouldn't even say he was an enemy, because he didn't even know Nabi sallallahu alaihi wasallam, and alhamdulillah, he accepted Islam. Then there's this other incident which we did make mention of a few days ago, that there was a person from Arash. Arash was probably an area or a tribe. He came to Mecca and he sold some of his camels to Abu Jahl. So Abu Jahl did not pay him what he was supposed to have received. Abu Jahl was just dilly-dallying, or was just not interested, or he was just trying to crook this fellow. So this person became frantic and he went to the Kaaba, and he saw these prominent looking people sitting there, and they were the Quraysh chiefs hanging around there as usual. So he approached them and he appealed to them, "Can you please, you know, intercede on my behalf? I need to get my money back from Abu al-Hakam ibn Amr ibn Hisham." He was obviously the name that was his nickname, who's Abu Jahl's name. So they said, "Okay." So that time Nabi sallallahu alaihi wasallam was also sitting there in the haram on another part. So they mockingly told him and gestured to him, "See that man sitting there? Go to him. He will help you." So they were actually thinking that by doing this, they will, you know, humiliate Nabi sallallahu alaihi wasallam by this man going to ask him. And obviously Nabi sallallahu alaihi wasallam is not going to be able to help him. And then they made a joke on this man also. And in a way, they humiliated Nabi sallallahu alaihi wasallam also. So this man, in all innocence, he went to Nabi sallallahu alaihi wasallam and explained his story. Nabi sallallahu alaihi wasallam told him, "Come with me, let's go." They went to the home of Abu Jahl. Now the Quraysh sent one fellow from behind to see what's going to happen, because they wanted a story to mock Nabi sallallahu alaihi wasallam. So when Nabi sallallahu alaihi wasallam reached the door of Abu Jahl, and when he knocked, and Abu Jahl asked, "Who is there?" Sayyidina Rasulullah sallallahu alaihi wasallam said, "It's me, Muhammad, come out to me." Abu Jahl opened the door, and already there was so much of fear on his face, just totally pale out of fear. And he saw Nabi sallallahu alaihi wasallam, and he saw this man standing. Now the fear already overcame him while he was still behind the door, before he opened the door already. And obviously when he saw Nabi sallallahu alaihi wasallam, he was overtaken with even more fear. And then Nabi sallallahu alaihi wasallam said, "Give this man his money, you are owing him money." So this Abu Jahl immediately said, "Just give me a moment and I'll give him his money." So he went indoors and he came out and he paid that person in full. So this Quraysh people, they had sent their man to watch, and he came back and he reported to the group that this is what happened. Nabi sallallahu alaihi wasallam went in this way, and he knocked on the door, and he came out. Abu Jahl came out, and Nabi sallallahu alaihi wasallam turned to pay. And Abu Jahl, without any difficulty, without any argument and hesitation, he went, he brought the money, and paid this person. So obviously, these people here were also very, very upset with Abu Jahl. That, how could you do a thing like that? When Muhammad comes to you, you still give in like that. We can't believe what you have just done. So at that time, Abu Jahl said the same, or some other story, say, "By Allah, as soon as he knocked on my door and I had heard his voice, I was already filled with terror and fear." Just the presence of Nabi sallallahu alaihi wasallam and his knocking on the door of Abu Jahl already had such a effect on him, that we find that he immediately gave the money that he was supposed to give. So nevertheless, we find that Nabi sallallahu alaihi wasallam's being and his influence of Abu Jahl was very, very closely seen at that particular time.
And what Abu Jahl did was, he gave his story. So he said, obviously, by Allah, as soon as he knocked on the door, I heard his voice, I was filled with terror. And he says, when he opened the door, again, Abu Jahl saw things. He says, when I opened the door, I saw there was a huge camel standing behind him with his neck and head over, towering over above the head of Nabi sallallahu alaihi wasallam. I've never seen such a massive camel with such a huge head and such huge shoulders and such teeth before ever. And I felt this fear that if I had not given this person to pay, I've given this person his money and paid him, I think this camel would have devoured me. Also recorded in the book of Sirah of Ibn Ishaq. Then we know the famous incident of Rukana, who was a wrestler, who was also a kafir, and who always had some other thing to say about the deen. So he was also regarded as a very strong champion wrestler among the Quraysh. So one day, Nabi sallallahu alaihi wasallam had some meeting with him. They met each other and asked him, why don't you fear Allah? Why don't you accept Islam? So Rukana also, he was very, you know, proud of his strength. So he challenged Nabi sallallahu alaihi wasallam. He said, okay, listen here. If I knew what you say was the truth, I would accept you. Nabi sallallahu alaihi wasallam said, okay, fair enough. So come, we do like this, that we have a duel. And if I overpower you, bring you to the ground, then that means that I'm on the truth. So Rukana said, of course, go ahead, because he had so much pride on his strength. And so the wrestling match, as you can say, started. And in a little while, Nabi sallallahu alaihi wasallam had such a grip on him that he just dropped him easily to the ground. And Rukana was unable to get up. He couldn't resist. So he got a shock. He felt, now where in the world, me champion, you know, can be thrown down like this. So he maybe felt he didn't make his moves properly. So he challenged Nabi sallallahu alaihi wasallam for a second duel. Same thing happened second time, and the third time also. The same thing happened, that he was overthrown by Nabi sallallahu alaihi wasallam. And whether he accepted Islam or not, I have not come across it anywhere that he did accept Islam. But this much has happened, that he was overpowered by the dominating personality of Sayyidina Rasulullah sallallahu alaihi wasallam. And while it's not recorded anywhere, but there's a very strong probability that yes, he also accepted Islam just being in the company of Sayyidina Rasulullah sallallahu alaihi wasallam. Inshallah, we shall continue. Allah give us tawfiq wa ma'alina illa al-balagh. Wassalamu alaikum wa rahmatullahi wa barakatuh.

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1: Assalamu alaikum wa rahmatullahi wa barakatuh. The day today, the 10th of Rabi'ul Awwal 2018, corresponding. And your local news, South Africa is facing growing concerns over shortages of essential medicines, including epilepsy medication, contraceptives, folic acid, and antibiotics. Some of the medicines are reportedly unavailable at certain facilities and have been out of stock for months. However, Pharmaceutical Task Group Chairperson Dr. Stavros Nicolaou says there's no need for panic at this stage.
2: Let me firstly say that we are not at critical levels of out of stocks of medicines in the country. I just need to clarify and allay any concerns and fears that are out there. It is true that there are, in some instances, some shortages, which are being managed, I believe. I'll refer specifically to the categories.
1: In other local news, Employment and Labour Deputy Minister Jomo Sibiya says he will conduct another unannounced inspection at a steel company in Alberton following allegations that it employs more than 200 undocumented foreign nationals. Sibiya says many of the workers targeted in the raid were allegedly told not to report for work. The inspection involving officials from several departments and Ekurhuleni's mayor was aimed at checking the company's compliance with labour laws.
3: It's very important because currently in South Africa we have an issue of enforcement, we have got an issue of compliance. Quite a number of companies, business owners, are not complying with our labor laws. They are not complying with our immigration laws. They are not complying with all the laws that we have, even the bylaws of the Republic. So what is happening today, we are in this big steel company owned by a Chinese national. We are here to check whether they are complying with labor laws, all the labor laws, all the immigration laws, all the bylaws. You see, we've got the mayor, we've got the deputy minister of home affairs, we've got the deputy minister in the presidency, because we are trying to enforce all our laws to make sure that everybody understands that we are not a banana republic. Person who must work in South Africa must be a person who's supposed to be in South Africa, the person who has a work permit, but also we must make sure that these companies, they do pay what is due in terms of the services that they are consuming from the municipality.
1: On the African continent, a former leader of Gambia's junglist paramilitary unit has appeared in a military court in Banjul to face charges of desertion. Sana Manjang is accused of abandoning the armed forces in 2017 when former President Yahya Jammeh went into exile. Manjang has also faced murder charges, including over the killing of journalist Deida Hayadara, but those charges were withdrawn and are expected to be reinstated later.
4: The electricity went off at 7 p.m. when I left my shop. I came back to work at 7 a.m. and there was still no electricity. I'm not sure if it came back during the night. It's now 3 p.m. and I'm still waiting.
1: In your own news, a photo posted by an Israeli soldier appears to show a blindfolded and restrained Palestinian man being held in detention. The image sparked a painful search for answers, with four families in Gaza each believed the man could be a relative who had been missing for months. The case highlights the uncertainty facing families trying to determine whether missing loved ones are alive or had died amid the destruction in Gaza. And lastly, investors are continuing to back both U.S. and Chinese artificial intelligence companies despite growing competition between the two countries. U.S. banks have helped raise billions of dollars for Chinese technology firms, with Chinese investors are also putting money into U.S. technology stocks. The financial links show that U.S. and Chinese markets remain connected, even as both countries build separate AI supply chains and compete for technological leadership. And in your finances now, the rand is trading at 16.24 to the dollar, 21.69 to the pound, and 18.61 to the euro. Gold is trading at $4,315.58 per fine ounce, and Brent crude oil is at $134 a barrel. In your Salah times, in Johannesburg, Asr sets in at 16.22 p.m., and in Durban at 16.09 p.m. I'm Nina Bambeni with your Radio Islam News at this hour.
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0: 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This is the daily reset and I'm your host Sumaya Jamal, keeping you company this afternoon till 3 p.m. inshallah. It is Tuesday the 22nd of September 2026 and the 10th of Rabi al-Thani 1448. Alhamdulillah, we have a lot in store for you today, inshallah. We will be looking at those quirky days of the year, and then we go into conversation with Brother Bilal Kathrada, and we're talking all about which careers should you focus on now, with obviously AI being introduced, and you know, there's always a topic about that. You know, which one is going to be sustainable in the future. We're then going to also be speaking with Sister Aisha Ali, who's a counselor, and we're talking all things with regards to discipline and children. So as you can see, lots are coming your way, inshallah. Well, the days of the year that are commemorated today, being the 22nd of September, is the first National White International, rather, White Chocolate Day. So basically, it is celebrated on the 22nd of September, and it's a day to appreciate the sweeter, creamier cousin of milk and dark chocolate. White chocolate is made primarily from cocoa butter, milk solids, and sugar. Unlike milk and dark chocolate, it doesn't contain the brown cocoa solid. So white chocolate does in fact come from the same cocoa bean that's used to make ordinary chocolate. It uses the cocoa butter rather than the dark cocoa solids. Cocoa butter is naturally a pale ivory color, which explains the white chocolate's appearance. Milky Bar is actually one of the earliest mass-produced white chocolate bars introduced in the 1930s. Imagine that. Japan has, in fact, an entirely separate celebration called White Day on the 14th of March, when white chocolate is a popular gift. So you can let us know, which one are you? Are you team white chocolate, milk chocolate, or dark chocolate? Another one is Rhino Day. Very, very important. It is to basically look at the world rhinos and raise awareness about conservation, habitat loss, and poaching of rhinos. So Days of the Year credits the WWF South Africa with founding the observance of it. So there are five living species of rhino: white, black, greater one-horned, and Javan and Sumatran. A rhino's horn is made primarily of keratin, the same protein found in our hair and our nails. Rhinos love rolling around in mud for a practical reason, that the mud forms a layer that can help protect their skin from the sun and biting insects. Rhinos aren't silent. They communicate using grunts, snorts, growls, and other vocalizations, as well as scent and a body language. The Western black rhino was declared extinct in 2011, illustrating why conservation efforts remain extremely important. And of course, this World Rhino Day was actually founded here in South Africa for looking after your rhinos. Another one is World Car Free Day. It encourages people to leave the cars behind and instead walk, cycle, or use public transport where practical and doable. And the broader idea is to imagine what our towns and our cities all would look like with less traffic, pollution, and noise. So you don't necessarily have to abandon your car for the entire day. Even replacing a normal one-car journey with walking or cycling or public transport somehow will fit the day. Fewer cars temporarily means less traffic and noise and fewer vehicle emissions in the area participating. Car-free initiatives can also turn roads normally dominated by vehicles into spaces where people can walk, cycle, and interact. And of course, there's a health element too. I mean, if you know, if you're walking or cycling, it adds that physical activity element into it as well, which is always really great. The last one very quickly is Ice Cream Cone Day. It celebrates the invention that we barely think about anymore, the edible container for ice cream. Before cones became widespread, enjoying ice cream on the go wasn't as convenient. It was actually really messy. So there isn't a complete agreement over who invented it. Italy is also claim it, as well as Syria as well, claim that it was created there. So because several people were making similar edible containers around the period, historians don't simply have one moment to say, okay, this is the cone. But this was definitely what it, you know, was like, the waffle pastry, like putting that into a cone. And there's so many ways now in which we can eat our cones. People have come up with really creative ways to enjoy it on the go. So those are your quirky days of the year. Let's go in for a quick ad break, and inshallah, when we get back, we are going into conversation with Brother Bilal Kathrada.
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0: Choosing a career, you know, has always been such a big decision, but for young people today, there's an added challenge. They are preparing for a working world that is changing incredibly quickly. We know that artificial intelligence, that's here now, and it's already changing how we write, design, analyze information, and even develop software. Jobs are evolving, new ones emerging, and some of the skills that are considered highly valuable just a few years ago are changing too. So if you're in matric today, or even in high school, and you're considering what should you study, what should you learn, is coding still the skill to have? Do you need a degree to build a successful career in tech? And perhaps most importantly, how do you prepare yourself today for a job market that could look very different 5 years from now? To help us unpack future-proofing your career and what young people should be learning now, we are joined by Brother Bilal Kathrada, founder of IT Varsity and CompuKids. He's a software engineer, educational technologist, lecturer, entrepreneur, and award-winning app developer with 17 years of experience in educational technology. Brother Bilal, assalamu alaikum, and shukran so much for making the time for us.
6: Wa alaikum salam, Sumaya. It's always a pleasure.
0: Alhamdulillah. So, you know, getting straight into it, it is a topic that I'm personally very intrigued about as well. We know that technology is changing incredibly quickly. And if someone is in matric today, how different could the job market look by the time they are properly established in their career, say 5 years from now? Brother Bilal? I think we have seemed to have cut off from him. Inshallah, we're going to try. Brother Bilal, are you with us?
6: Clear? Can you hear me?
0: Gee, I can hear you now.
6: Okay, so apologies for that. I don't know what happened. So I was just in response to your question, in the old days, we used to talk about careers in terms of 5 years and 10 years and 20 years. Now we're talking in terms of 5 months and 6 months. The way things are changing at such a rapid pace, particularly with artificial intelligence, because it's every time they come up with a new development in AI, we don't know what's going to be the impact of the job market, or what kind of jobs it's going to be doing, what kind of jobs we will be doing. So we're living at a disruptive phase now, a very disruptive phase in the career market. So it's very hard to tell, but inshallah, we will be able to unpack some of that.
0: Most certainly. And I think, you know, we've spent years telling young people that somehow coding is an important skill. But with AI now able to generate and troubleshoot code, is learning to code still actually worth it?
6: So I think yes and no. It's a good... look, firstly, let's look at coding as a career itself, right? And then we can look at coding as something that's an add-on to another career. So let's look at coding as a career. It's still one of the biggest in-demand growing career fields out there. And no matter what the propaganda that's coming from the AI companies, I mean, 2.5 years ago, the CEO of NVIDIA, Jensen Huang, he said in 6 months' time, coding is going to replace software developers. That was 2.5 years ago. Up till now, they are still going strong. Yes, AI is able to code. AI is able to detect and fix bugs in code. But AI is not able to develop fully fledged systems. So it's the difference between a person coming and just patching up a wall in your house versus somebody who is managing the entire project from doing, you know, from scratch, from an empty piece of land to a completed house. So that person, that engineer that does that, that's where the coders of the future will fit. In terms of coding for children, I still feel it's good, because unlike maths, coding is a lot more engaging. It's a lot more concrete, because maths is very abstract. They learn concepts that they don't really understand. But with coding, they learn these concepts and they apply it. And they say, hey, I just built this app that they can show people. So I think it's a good skill to teach kids, particularly logic and problem-solving skills. Not a necessary skills, but definitely a nice to have.
0: Yeah. You know, if we broaden this beyond coding, let's, you know, get quite practical about what young people should be putting their time, you know, into. If coding itself, you know, is changing, what are the tech and digital skills young people should be prioritizing now to remain employable over the next few years?
6: I like that question. I like it a lot, because that's, you know, at the moment is the focus of my entire career. What is going to enable our kids to survive and thrive in the world of tomorrow? That's the big question. I mean, last week I spoke at a conference where all the big banks were present, and it was the same question. What is it going to be like in the next 5 to 10 years? But I think, you know, those kids that are graduating, so this year, for example, we're graduating a bunch of a whole cohort of students, and they are anything from 16, 17 years old. It brought to my mind that these kids are graduating now. They're going to be in the workforce for the next 50 to 60 years. What is the world going to be looking like when we are long gone? And we are not preparing them with for university entrance, for getting degrees, for getting that first job. We've preparing them for the next half a century. So what are the skills they will require? And that's why I love that question. Now, when you look at the most in-demand skills that's evergreen, they come under two categories. One is entrepreneurship and one is technology. Marry those two together. Kid gets those two skills, no matter what career he follows after that, whether it's agriculture, whether it's health sciences, whether it's engineering, whether it's IT, as long as he or she has these two sets of skills, they will be fine, because the entire world's economies run on trade and on technology. So what kind of skills specifically? Let's talk about the technology. So coding is one for those who want to get into that sort of thing. But artificial intelligence is a non-negotiable. Everybody must have AI skills, and they must become masters of AI. The second one is digital marketing and social media skills. Because let's face it, when you are, whether you're job hunting or you're doing a business, you have to be on social media. The next one is, the next one with those two is e-commerce. How do you do business online? Everything from presenting your products or services all the way to receiving payments online. Because the place where South African kids are going to get into in a massive way in the next 5 to 10 years is in outsourcing. A lot of outsourcing work is going to come to South Africa, and there's going to be opportunities for kids living right here in South Africa, whether they're in Durban or Pietermaritzburg or Lanesia, they're going to be living here but doing work for companies overseas and earning in dollars and euros. There's a big market opening up. So they need to know how to put themselves out there. So those two sets of skills, where they will be flying no matter what they do.
0: And I'm sure that's really useful to the young people, because it gives them something really concrete, you know, to look at and you know, to work towards. And I mean, online, there's plenty of courses that can enhance your skills, especially like you're saying in AI, which can help them, you know, in what they need to do, you know, going forward. But I'm sure there's someone listening to us right now and thinking, that's all very well, but I'm not into IT per se, right? They're just not a tech person. Are these skills becoming more important even for careers outside the traditional IT industry?
6: 100%. They're not just important, they are necessary. No matter your career, whether you're a teacher, whether you are an HR manager. In fact, I was in a meeting with a number of HR managers, and they said, you know, we are not just HR managers anymore. We are driving AI and tech in our businesses. And that's true, because the people who do the hiring, the people who do the training in the businesses are HR managers. I've got friends who are in agriculture, and everything is tech-based. There's tech that manages the soil. There's tech that monitors the plants and the animals. It's just gone unavoidable for us, the world of tech. No matter what you do, you have to be in it. Now, I've got people that joined my AI Academy that are 60 plus, and they're enjoying it. They're enjoying it. They say, now we understand. It's just a matter of getting the skills. So it's not a matter of I'm not into tech, because think about it, right? Everybody uses cell phones. Everybody texts each other. We know how to use WhatsApp. It's just a matter of how do you turn those skills towards productivity, you know, where we are using it for just connectivity, now shifted to productivity. With a bit of training, anybody can do that. So there's no excuses for anyone.
0: That's very true. I think, you know, it's part of our everyday life. We use it all the time, so there is no excuse for all of us. And I don't think we see it as, you know, technology in that sense. You know, we don't think that it's an IT industry. Our life has evolved so much around it. I mean, it's part of everything that we do. I don't think, you know, any career for that matter uses it. So we have to get used to it, if that makes sense. You know, moving on. So, you know, there's often pressure after matric to immediately choose a degree or a qualification. And in the tech world, how important are degrees compared with practical skills, short courses, certifications, and an actual portfolio of work?
6: Okay, that's one of the biggest fallacies that we are living in this country, that everybody must get a degree and degrees are the only way. And it's frustrating that across every racial group, every religious group, it's the same South African mindset. But if you look at other countries, right, let's take some of the most advanced countries in the world, China, India, Western Europe, United States. For them, China in particular, 7 out of every 10 children go into vocational studies. They don't go for degrees. They go into vocational studies so that they can by 17, 18 years old, they are fully qualified to go and start working. The entire economy, the entire technological progress of China is built on that model. So they've been doing this for decades already, 4 or 5 decades. India has been doing this for the longest time. The United States for at least 5 or 6 decades. Western Europe, I mean, in Germany, the trade schools there are so advanced that they have this dual system. You have to work while you're studying with them. So it you can't apply at a college without having a job and vice versa. So they've moved on from this degree system, but we are still sort of stuck in that. You know, my child is going to go from grade 1 to 12, just then go to university. My nanima used to tell me, you know, you'll become a doctor, lawyer, teacher. That's all they knew. So... Yeah. But the world is gone so vast. Yeah, like it's like this. I imagine it like a tree with thousands of branches and sub branches. That's the kind of career opportunities there are now. Not doctor, lawyer, teacher, and definitely not degrees. Because unless you want to become a doctor, lawyer, or teacher, degrees are obsolete.
0: That is really true. I mean, sometimes, you know, you may get into it and then also realize that it's not something for you. And now with whatever we have online and accessible to us, it's so easy to do many short courses and you know, get into a different degree altogether, different, you know, industry even altogether, which is really, really great that we also have it at our fingertips. And I think we have to make use of that, you know, as well, alhamdulillah. But I think that also creates, you know, another dilemma that if technology is moving this quickly, how does a young person know that what they're studying today will be relevant when they've completed their, you know, studies? Could young people be training for jobs or learning skills that may already be outdated by the time they qualify? And how do you choose what is worth learning then?
6: So I think that young people must start, rather than looking at a university prospectus and looking at, you know, faculty of this and faculty of that, just take that university prospectus, put it in a cupboard for now, and focus on what you are passionate about, because that's something that's never going to go out of vogue. The things that we as human beings are passionate about. What problems would you like to solve? And I often ask people, especially young people, if you had all the money in the world, but you have to do something, but not for a living, what is it that you would do? Some would say that, you know, I love agriculture. Some would say I love working with animals. Some would say I love economics. So I think that's the first step. Find your passion and work towards that. The second thing is that it's not, I don't think it's fair or accurate to say that there are careers that are going to go completely obsolete. I think every career has transferable skills. And if

0: growing flowers. And only then I learned that one of South Africa's biggest exports is flowers, cut flowers. We are shipping flowers in refrigerated containers all over the world. It's such a huge industry. So what I'd say is, whatever your passion is, pursue that, but keep it relevant by keeping up with the times. If you're passionate about medicine, go for it. You're passionate about coding, go for it. Accounting, go for it. Business, go for it. But business is not mom and pop shop like it used to be in the past. Now everything is online. So you see, it's the same skill set, but applied differently. Mom and pop were running a shop. They were standing behind a counter. Sunny boy comes in and he's taken that business online. Now, same skills, same products, same service, but fully online now. So every career, don't be afraid of that. Every career has its transferable skills. So learn the career, but make it relevant with tech and entrepreneurship skills.
1: Certainly. I think also that brings another point is that we shouldn't be afraid of AI, but rather we should embrace it in helping us with whatever it is that we're studying or doing, like you're saying about a business. It can really be of tremendous help if we use it to our advantage.
0: And it can be a major frustration. If you don't know how to use it will frustrate you to a point you'll just walk away from it. But if you know how to use it properly, then it's the greatest thing since sliced bread, really. AI, I personally, I both love and hate AI. I love AI because of the productivity, the time saving it gives us. But I hate also what is going on with this false propaganda about AI and what they imagine is going to be capable of, which is never going to happen. But with these AI companies, they like their stories. They like making up stories, like the one I was telling you, where the CEO of Nvidia, he said, "What, in 6 months' time, there's not going to be software developers." That threw the whole industry into chaos, and many companies went and they fired the entire software development wing, only to come with a big regret. And they now are rehiring all those people back. Why? Because the AI didn't live up to its promise. Well, not its promise, but the false promise of its makers. So I think use AI for what it is, what it's capable of, what it's good at, but also be careful with it in a sense that it's like a toddler. It'll do something right as long as you're sitting and watching it. But the moment you turn your back, it's going to mess up. That's AI for you. So I think, but if we learn to use it properly, it'll really streamline our careers, and it'll give us so much of extra time during the day.
1: To close up our conversation today, if you had a matriculant sitting in front of you, and they asked, "What can I start doing right now to give myself the best chance of being employable 5 years from now?" What would you tell them?
0: Firstly, I'll tell them it's too late because I want kids from grade 9, from the end of grade 9, and even the government is saying this now with the new GEC legislation, where kids can write like a mini matric exam at grade 9, get their GEC certificate, and go vocational. I would say to parents who've got kids that are in grade 9, make the wise choice now. Forget the old metric system. We are the only country on the planet that celebrates metric. No one else even gives any importance to it. So I'd say at grade 9, send our kids into a vocational. Teach them entrepreneurship skills and tech skills. The only career that is encouraged in the Quran is entrepreneurship. So get our kids into that. The future is business. And those who already are finishing matric, still not too late, study entrepreneurship, study tech, and then make your decision after that. Spend 2 years studying there. Don't be under pressure. Don't be full of fear. People are going to make you afraid. They're going to say, "Oh, you're not going to go to university. You're going to starve to death. You're going to be a society outcast. You're going to be this and that." But the worst time to make a decision is under pressure. So many of these kids are going to make a decision. Why? Because my uncle said, my auntie said, my father said, and they're going to make the wrong decision. And here's an interesting stat. 50% of first-year university students drop out in the first year. And the main reason they give is, "I made the wrong choice." See, half of them drop out because they made the wrong choice. So I would say, take your time, take a gap year, study business, do short courses.

0: get to know yourself, get to know the industry, get to know the market, look at the vast number of options out there. I've got students that are doing web design for companies in the US. I've got students that are making apps. I got a student, Sumeya, who's got a lettuce plantation and it's entirely AI powered. He just sits and looks at his screen. That's it. So there's so many options. We need to widen our view of this world, not doctor, lawyer, teacher.
1: Definitely, that's a beautiful point for us to end on. And I think it's a good reminder for the young ones that are listening in, but also the parents and the ones that, you know, advise them on what to study, teachers as well. It's been a really great conversation. We've been speaking about future-proofing your career and what young people should be learning now, particularly as artificial intelligence and other technologies continue to reshape the workplace. Shukran, Brother Bilal, for your time this afternoon. We really appreciate you sharing your insights with us.
0: It's a pleasure. Assalamu alaikum.
1: Alaikum salam wa rahmatullah. You know, and I think one of the biggest takeaways is that preparing for the future isn't simply about chasing whichever skill is trending now, but rather it's learning how to learn, how, you know, becoming comfortable with technology, developing practical skills, and remaining adaptable as the world, you know, of work changes. And as Brother Bilal says, it's not about starting at matric level, but rather much earlier, and learning to know yourself, get to know yourself before you make any decision. And I think it's a good reminder for the youngsters, but also to the parents, the teachers, and everyone involved, you know, in their life in terms of making this decision. Let's go in for a quick ad break, and inshallah, when we get back, we go into conversation with Sister Aisha Ali, who is a registered wellness counselor.
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1: Just about 18 minutes till 3 p.m. on this Tuesday afternoon. You know, parenting is a partnership, but that doesn't mean parents will always agree, especially when it comes to discipline. One parent may be more firm and the other more lenient. One may say there needs to be a consequence, while the other feels, you know, it's not really that serious. And while those differences are quite normal, when they play out repeatedly in front of a child, it can leave the child confused about the rules, the boundaries, and even which parent they should actually listen to. So how do parents navigate those differences without undermining one another, and importantly, without putting their child in the middle. Joining us to discuss when parents agree on discipline is Zdaisha Ali, an ASCHP registered wellness counselor passionate about emotional well-being and personal growth through an Islamic lens. Aisha, assalamu alaikum, and welcome to Radio Islam International.
6: Alaykum assalam wa rahmatullahi wa barakatuh. Jazakallah so much for having me. I'm really looking forward to this conversation.
1: Me too. It's, you know, a really important conversation, you know, to have. And I think parents are always at a crossroads when it comes to the discipline, you know, about this. And let's start with the child. How does it affect a child when mom and dad have completely different approaches to discipline?
6: Okay, I first want to start off by saying that it doesn't necessarily mean that mom and dad cannot have a different approach or that they can't have their own opinions. When parents have their different approaches, it's okay. The biggest issue is not necessarily that they are different or that they don't agree with each other. Children can actually benefit from seeing that, you know, mom and dad have different personalities, they have different ways of communicating, and they have different ways of seeing things. The problem comes in when there's like an inconsistency in their boundaries. So when mom says this behavior is not acceptable and dad says, oh, it's fine, don't be so strict. Obviously, the child sees this and they can become very confused about what is expected of them. So over time, you would see that the child, they sort of learn how to play one parent against the other. They don't necessarily become manipulative, shame, they are kids, but because children naturally look for the path of least resistance, they tend to do that. So yeah.
1: Definitely. And I think it's important because, you know, as adults, we may see it as simply a disagreement between two, you know, parenting styles. But for the child, it can actually become uncertainty about, you know, what the boundaries are. And, you know, like you're saying, they know then which parent to approach in which circumstance, which brings us probably to, you know, one of the most common scenarios in a household. What happens when one parent says no and then the other parent immediately says yes?
6: Okay, so unintentionally, we are teaching the child that boundaries are negotiable depending on which parent I can approach. So for example, like I said, if mom says no and the child runs to dad and receives a yes, the child learns that I don't have to accept mom's answer. I can find dad who is going to give me the answer that I want. It also undermines the authority of the first parents. So a much healthier response from the second parent or from the parent that's disagreeing, they could say something like, you know what, your mom or your dad has already answered you. Your dad and I can speak about it and we can maybe have this conversation again tomorrow. So this also protects the relationship between the child and both parents without necessarily agreeing or disagreeing with the original decision, but just having time away from the child to decide, okay, what is the best way forward?
1: I have to agree with you there. That does make, you know, a lot of sense. And like you're saying, parents aren't always going to agree in the moment. And the question then becomes, how do they handle that disagreement? And we did, you know, partly answer that, is that how can parents disagree about the discipline without having that disagreement in front of children?
6: Okay. Parents need to have a private disagreement system. They have to be able to look at each other and be like, okay, this is something we need to discuss, like in private. And even when they are in private, they don't have to agree in everything, right? In fact, healthy marriages involve a lot of disagreements, but it is how you disagree. So if one parent feels strongly that a consequence is too harsh or a punishment is not needed, yeah, rather than going out and saying, oh, you're being ridiculous, you're being too strict, and especially in front of the child, we don't want to use those kind of words. So in front of the child, you would say something like, you know what, let's discuss this privately. And when you are away from the child, you want to discuss it and try to find middle ground. And most importantly, don't make the child feel like they are the judge in the scenario or they are the messenger in the disagreement. The child should never feel that mom is on my side or dad is on my side. Dad is against me. Mom is against me. They should feel that, okay, our parents are disagreeing, but they are both responsible for guiding me. So they will both come to some form of decision.
1: Okay, and I'm sure this is definitely helping the parents who are listening in, who are concerned about this matter. But I think that also raises an interesting point, because, you know, we often hear that parents should always present a united front. Should parents always present a united front, or is it actually healthy for children to see that mom and dad can have different opinions?
6: Like I said, I don't believe that they should have like a fake united front. Having disagreements is healthy. It teaches the child that you are allowed to disagree. You don't have to just follow and agree all the time. Children can actually learn that two people can disagree yet still love and respect one another. That's also an important emotional skill that you want to teach your child. The distinction then becomes, are we having a healthy disagreement, or are we undermining each other? So it's perfectly healthy for a child to hear, okay, dad and mom are seeing things differently, we're going to talk about it. What becomes unhealthy is saying things like, your father's being too strict, your mother is being too strict, your mother lets you get away with everything. Now the child is being pulled into the marital conflict. So I would say focus on being united in your values, not necessarily focusing on having identical opinions.
1: And that's a lovely point that you've made there. But I think the hardest situation, though, is when this isn't just an occasional disagreement, but a fundamental difference in the parenting style. So what should parents do when one genuinely feels that the other is either like too strict or too lenient with the children?
6: This goes back to your premarital, one of the golden rules that we use when we teach couples how to communicate. We stay away from statements that start with you. You don't want to get into a conversation by saying, you are too strict, you are doing this, you are creating this, you are, you know, you. We want to stay away from this. So you always want to say, like, you want to start with I am feeling words like that, phrases like that. So a good way to start a conversation regarding your kids is just saying to your partner that, you know what, I'm feeling worried that our child is learning from this. I'm feeling worried of what consequence this may have on the child. So that changes the conversation from attacking your partner to just being able to discuss what's best for the child. So parents can ask questions like, okay, what behavior are we really trying to teach? What values are we trying to instill? Is this consequence really going to teach that value? Are we really guiding the child? Remember your Islamic values, and Islam is not about being harsh, but also not about like allowing everything in the name of being gentle. So always remember, discipline doesn't mean being harsh. The ideal is being compassionate, being loving, but also creating some sort of firmness.
1: Definitely. So let's talk about how we turn those different approaches into something practical that both parents can actually, you know, follow. So how can parents agree on boundaries and consequences without discipline itself becoming sort of like a power struggle between mom and dad?
6: Two key things, having a conversation and comprehending what your partner is saying. I encourage parents to have these conversations before the difficult moment happens. You cannot wait for your child to be a 7-year-old, intelligent little brat that can manipulate you, and then you are having the difficult conversation. When you are family planning, these are conversations you want to have. So have it before that difficult moment happens. And you want to be able to sit down calmly and agree on very important family boundaries. You need to speak about how we speak to each other in front of the kids, emphasizing that we need to be respectful. There need not be any signs of physical activity. We don't need to lie in front of our kids. We shouldn't deliberately hurt each other. Know what you're agreeing around screen time or play time or when friends are involved. And most importantly, couples should know how to take responsibility when they've made a mistake. We all are parents for the first time, and we're going to make mistakes. And that doesn't mean you need to jump on your partner and say, I told you so. I told you this would happen. You take responsibility together when you make a mistake, and you have the conversation and you try to meet each other halfway. Also, when you're having these conversations, not just around the boundaries, but you want to have a conversation around what's going to happen when the boundary is broken. So if you put a rule down and your kids have broken this rule, you don't want to be negotiating your parenting philosophy while your child is in front of you and they're crying and they're arguing and they're having a tantrum. So parents, remember that discipline is not a competition between mom and dad. The question is never who is right. The question is, okay, what's going to be the best to help our child learn from the situation?
1: I really like what you've said there. You know, it's not a competition between mom and dad, but rather how can we best, you know, make the situation best, the best outcome for the child, which is a very important reminder. I think we tend to get very caught up in, you know, I'm winning, you're not, I did better, and, you know, not realizing the essence, you know, of it all. But before we let you go this afternoon, let's leave parents listening with some very practical, you know, advice. For the mom and dad listening today who love their children but find themselves constantly clashing over discipline, what is one thing they can start doing differently from today?
6: Very harsh, but I would say put your ego aside. I think we lose a lot of our gentleness in parenting because we're trying to win the argument and we're not understanding what is actually happening. Very often parents aren't actually fighting about like the consequence or the boundary or the rule. They're just thinking, maybe one is thinking if we're too soft, our child won't learn respect. The other partner may be thinking if we're too harsh, our children will become fearful of us. So both parents may actually be coming from a place of love and protection, but expressing that love very differently. So sit down without your children and ask each other, what are we afraid will happen to our child if we don't parent the way that we want? Education is power. Educate yourself, read up, you know, listen to lectures, educate yourself on what are discipline methods, what are ways to nurture your children. You know, just try and find a way where you can meet each other halfway, have these conversations before your kids are old enough for them to have disagreements. And from an Islamic perspective, remind yourself that Allah has entrusted this child to both of you. Your role isn't simply to produce an obedient child. It's to nurture, tarbiyah. To nurture your child and remember to nurture taqwa, to nurture self-discipline, emotional security, good character, and most importantly, a healthy relationship with Allah. So don't ask yourself, how do I make my child obey? Ask yourself, what kind of person am I helping my child become? And that child will be an obedient child. That's where discipline becomes about tarbiyah, so your nurturance rather than your punishments and your rules and your consequences.
1: That's a very useful place to start, particularly remembering that, you know, the aim isn't necessarily for two parents to have, you know, the identical parenting styles, but to create enough consistency and communication that the child isn't caught, you know, between them. So we've been discussing when parents disagree on discipline and how to avoid creating confusion or conflict with conflict for children. A huge thank you to our guest, Sister Aisha Ali, an ASCHP registered wellness counselor, for joining us and sharing your insight. May Allah Ta'ala reward you, and we hope to hear from you again soon.
6: Ameen. Thank you for having me, and all the best to all our beautiful parents out there.
1: Ameen. Assalamu alaikum wa rahmatullah.
6: Alaykum assalam wa rahmatullah.
1: You know, differences between parents are inevitable, but those differences don't necessarily have to become a battle over who's right and who's wrong. And, you know, communicating privately, agreeing on the important boundaries, and being careful not to undermine one another in front of children can go a really long way towards creating a more secure and consistent environment at home. So some great reminders shared there with us by our guest, Sister Aisha Ali. A very interesting conversation indeed, and I'm sure it has assisted our parents who are listening in, inshallah. And remember again, it's not a battle between who's right and who's wrong, but rather how can we do this so that it benefits the child the most, inshallah. Well, my time has come to an end with you all. We have just 3 minutes till 3 p.m. this afternoon. A huge shukran for joining me and keeping and listening into Radio Islam International. Shukran to my engineer. Until I chat to you all again, stay safe and remember us in your du'as. Assalamu alaikum wa rahmatullahi wa barakatuh.

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1: Assalamu alaikum wa rahmatullahi wa barakatuh. It's Tuesday, the 22nd of September 2026, corresponding to the 10th of Rabiul Thani 1448. In local news, the DA is taking several political opponents to the electoral court over their decision to submit only a single candidate on proportional representation lists for some municipalities ahead of the 2026 local government elections. The party says this could prevent voters from knowing who may ultimately occupy seats won through the PR system, naming Action SA, the EFF, MK Party and Good among those affected. The DA argues the parties are misinterpreting electoral law. While the Municipal Structures Act allows the Electoral Commission to ask parties to add candidates after an election if they do not have enough names to fill the seats they secure. In other local news, KwaZulu-Natal has long been one of South Africa's most politically distinctive provinces, but the 2026 local government elections could test whether traditional party loyalties still carry the same weight. With voter sentiment shifting, concerns around service delivery, political trust in voter turnout, attention is turning to what is driving the KZN electorate. Radio Islam spoke to Marie Harris, political analyst at Ipsos South Africa, about Ipsos research into voter sentiment, voter intentions, and the changing political landscape ahead of the local government elections.
2: Definitely, I think MK creates the illusion that it will bring back some order and better times. And it also has a strong pull with a strong Zulu identity of the MK leadership. But I think the major issue that is going to be a deciding factor, not only in KZN, but in the rest of the country as well, is the deep disappointment and frustration about service delivery on the local level.
1: On the African continent, seven armed groups in Ethiopia have formed a new alliance aimed at overthrowing Prime Minister Abiy Ahmed's government and establishing a transitional administration. The coalition includes the Tigray People's Liberation Front, the Amara Fano Movement, and the Oromo Liberation Army, groups that have previously fought against one another. The alliance brings together factions from several regions, but they remain divided over territorial and political issues. The Ethiopian government has also accused neighboring Eritrea of backing the alliance. On Radio Islam's Africa report, Sizwe Nkala, a research fellow at the University of Johannesburg's Center for Africa-China Studies, discussed the new alliance and its implications for Ethiopia.
3: This is quite concerning, knowing Ethiopia's recent history, whether the government will be able to contain this new alliance. It remains in question, but one hopes that stability will prevail in Ethiopia, which is the biggest state in the Horn of Africa.
1: In Palestine news, Gaza is facing a severe shelter crisis ahead of winter, with authorities calling for 200,000 tents and 300,000 weather-resistant tarpaulins for displaced Palestinians. Between 1.2 and 1.5 million people are living in overcrowded camps, damaged buildings and exposed areas, while an estimated 70 to 80% of existing tents and shelters have deteriorated after prolonged exposure to the elements. The UN estimates almost 2 million people need shelter assistance, as damaged buildings also pose a deadly risk to families with nowhere else to go. In world news, the United Nations General Assembly is getting underway in New York, bringing together nearly 130 heads of state and government for the annual week-long gathering. Leaders will address the world on major international issues, with U.S. President Donald Trump, French President Emmanuel Macron, and Turkish President Recep Tayyip Erdogan among those scheduled to speak today. Trump is also due to hold his first face-to-face meeting with UK Prime Minister Andy Burnham, while Macron has already met Ukrainian President Volodymyr Zelensky. Burnham was also seen walking through Central Park with Spanish Prime Minister Pedro Sanchez. In finance news, the rand is trading at 16.24 to the dollar, 21.71 to the pound, 18.61 to the euro, and 4.32 to the Saudi rial. Gold is trading at $4,333.80 a fine ounce, and Brent crude oil at $98.79 a barrel. Our Salah times in Johannesburg, Asr Shafi sets in at 3.27 p.m. and Asr Hanafi is at 4.22 p.m. And in Durban, Asr Shafi sets in at 3.16 p.m. and Asr Hanafi is at 4.09 p.m. I am Juwairia Parak with your Radio Islam News. The time is 5 minutes past three.
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1: Assalamu alaikum wa rahmatullahi wa barakatuh and welcome. It's the afternoon mix. I'm Najma Bibi Noor Muhammad and I will be keeping you company till 4 o'clock this afternoon. Alhamdulillah, just the second day of the week, a Tuesday. But does it not feel like a very long week? And I think that often happens, especially when we are preparing for a somewhat long weekend. And I know I teased about this yesterday, but I say a somewhat long weekend because those of you who studied the calendar at the start of the year, you've made sure that those travel arrangements are in, the leave for Friday is booked. And if you are lucky and your company has decided, it's okay, we'll close doors today, well, then lucky you, and that makes it a long weekend for you. But if you are not, well, it's also a great day on a Friday, you know, things go by quick. And of course, we know we do need to be there because sometimes the work that we would require someone to still be there to keep the wheels turning. But nevertheless, for those of you that are looking forward to that much needed break on Thursday, alhamdulillah, it is, building up to that because tomorrow automatically feels like that mini Friday feeling, the Thursday feeling that you get before Friday. So alhamdulillah for that. Now, on today's show, we are talking a little bit about self-love. So a bit later on, we are going to focus on something that's very interesting. And the concept that we're looking at here is enjoying your own company. I feel like, you know, this week on the show, even yesterday, the focus has been around realigning and reworking on ourselves. And I just think that this is such an amazing and incredible way to just reaffirm the normalcy
8: around things like having a cup of coffee by yourself, or, you know, just going to a market by yourself, because we've become so consumed with we shouldn't be doing this with a whole lot of people. We should be doing this with a whole lot of people as opposed to on our own. So this gives us an opportunity to just reconnect with ourselves sometimes, because, you know, when we connect with nature again, if you just take a walk in the garden or you just start up a new hobby, it just gives you an opportunity to put yourself into perspective and work on yourself in terms of self-love. And with talking about that and focusing on self-love and taking up something, you know, we usually also focus a bit on productivity on today's show. And today we are talking about something very interesting, and it is about crocheting. And I know a lot of people do this because, you know, when we think about this, we think, oh, this is difficult, it's not for me. But hopefully today we can talk to you a bit about understanding what this is. Now, crochet might be something, you know, many of us associate with like our moms and our grandmothers, but it is this, because it seems as if it's this old-fashioned craft that has found a whole new audience, because the reality is a lot more people are now taking interest in this. At the moment, crochet is becoming particularly popular among teenagers and young people, with many picking up a hook to make everything from bags and clothing to little toys and accessories. It has become one of those creative hobbies that allows young people to step away from screens and, you know, to actually make something with their hands. And this now goes to the conversation about self-love. But could there be more to this than simply just creating something beautiful? Well, research has explored that there is a connection between crocheting, creativity, and well-being, with people reporting the feelings of relaxation, happiness, and a sense of accomplishment while doing this task. So what is it about those repetitive stitches that can help us slow down and switch off? Now, this is something interesting. And don't worry, we do have an expert to chat to today to help us understand this. And could crochet be a simple way for, you know, teenagers, adults, families to find a bit more calm and creativity in their everyday life? Well, I think so. Joining us today, we have Roisin Leroux, founder of the Rebag Reuse Initiative. Good afternoon, and thank you so much for joining us, Roisin.
9: Hi, Najma. Thank you so much. Lovely to be chatting to you today.
8: I hope I said your name correctly.
9: So perfectly, thank you. And
8: ditto. Perfect. I absolutely love the conversation we're having today, because, you know, there are so many people that have misconceptions around it, and I feel like you are the right person to guide us here, because, you know, crochet has made a real big comeback, and particularly with young teenagers and young people. Why do you think this traditional craft has become so popular with a younger generation?
9: I mean, isn't it marvelous, though, that this old-fashioned hobby is making its comeback? But I think we see it in everything, that everything comes in cycles, and stuff that we absolutely maybe loved or hated when we were younger is making a comeback again now. And I think, obviously, crochet is one of those wonderfully retro things, looks-wise, creativity-wise, and just it's wonderful to see that it is becoming so popular again.
8: Absolutely. I think it really is such a wonderful hobby and some sort of lifestyle that people are now, you know, becoming accustomed to. But there's just something quite repetitive and hands-on about it, you know? You know, can, from your experience, can focusing on those simple, repeated movements actually help us to relax, you know, and switch off from everyday stress?
9: Definitely. Crochet can be so incredibly actually meditative, because you have to focus on just one stitch at a time in front of you and kind of seeing how the colors become one, and just for that little while being able to just take a back seat, and it's just your time with this hook, with the material that you're using. And I mean, some of the ladies at Rebag Reuse have also told me and said when they stressed, I can feel it in myself as well, when I'm so stressed and I just pick up my hook and I start crocheting, I mean, sometimes those stitches start out quite tightly, but right. Then just that repetitiveness, that meditative state of you and this creative experience, you start relaxing, your breathing actually starts to calm down as well. And it really, really does make you relax. I know that those studies have been done. I'm not the expert from the studying perspective, but when it comes to actually crocheting, I have experienced it firsthand that it really, really does help. Crocheting, knitting, all of those craft things with your hands.
8: I definitely hope that after our conversation today, we inspire a lot of people to take up this hobby. But, you know, I feel before we head into that, because I've mentioned teenagers now, for teenagers who spend a lot of time, you know, on their phones and with social media and things, from your experience, do you think a hobby like crocheting would offer a healthy opportunity to step away from the screens and be creative?
9: Absolutely. It gives you an opportunity to put the phone down and to engage your hands and your brain in something completely different. And it doesn't necessarily have to mean sitting in silence. So, for example, sometimes I crochet and I listen to an audiobook or a podcast. Because I mean, the last thing you want to or can expect from the teenagers is to put down their phones. But it is just to being able to step away, maybe even learning something while you're crocheting. Because obviously, when you start learning to crochet, it takes a lot of concentration. But then you also must go into autopilot, where you just crochet and you can listen to something while you're busy doing that. And I think, you know, we can all benefit a little bit more from that, not just the teenagers.
8: Definitely. And I love that you've said that as well, because it gives us a perspective that it can be an outlet for everyone. But, you know, a crochet can also be used to repurpose materials. And I think your organization, obviously, we'll get to that a bit. But just to help us understand, you know, we could repurpose items such as that usually become waste, things like plastic bags, etc. How can learning to crochet contribute to a more sustainable way of living and encourage people to think differently about what we throw away?
9: I think to answer that, one of the biggest thrills for me personally has been to discover what can we use to crochet with. Because I think traditionally we all are very familiar that you use wool, and that's very standard. And that, I mean, there's the most beautiful things people make from wool. But I think part of the challenge is to look at what can you actually use to crochet with. So my first experiments actually was during the pandemic, and I thought, you know what, I want to try something different. I don't want to just use wool. And I actually started cutting up t-shirts because there's so much in this fast fashion world that we live in. There's just so much stuff. And I thought, what can we use instead of wool? So cut up a t-shirt, and that was quite exciting and it looked lovely. And then I was thinking, something reminded me from years ago, seeing ladies making the most beautiful mats from empty shopping bags. And I thought, I haven't actually seen that in a while. I'm going to experiment. And so I started experimenting with shopping bags, with bread bags, and now it's kind of a challenge to see what else is there that one can cut up and crochet with. Some things are more successful than other experiments, but I think that's part of the challenge that I actually also want to put out there to our teenagers, who are so incredibly creative and come up with all these wonderful ideas, is what can you imagine to cut up and make into something? It's that whole thing of making something out of nothing, that you don't have to go out there and buy stuff. I mean, there is just an abundance of stuff out there. We can so easily make things for ourselves. And just that nudge of feeling so proud of yourself when you've actually made something that you've created, your own creation, that you've made from something that would have been thrown away or landed up in landfill. And some of these things that the ladies also, everything that ladies make, but some of the things that come from being made from waste is so incredibly beautiful. You can't imagine that a very boring bread bag can actually be created into something functional, strong, and it really looks cool at the end of the day.
8: I love that. And I think that brings me to my next question to understand a bit more about what you guys do. So how does rebag, reuse, use, crochet and recycle materials to help reduce waste and, you know, protect the environment? And just let's look at some sort of explanation in terms of what difference can small creative initiatives like this make, you know, in encouraging more sustainable choices.
9: Awesome. Yeah. So rebag, reuse, the environmental benefit is one part of it. So just as a side note, we have repurposed plastic to the equivalent of just over a ton. So just to put that into context, that's over 200,000 bread bags, which is, to put it in context, the equivalent of 10 baby elephants worth of plastic that hasn't landed up in the environment. So we take clean plastic bread bags that would otherwise have become waste and turn that into functional products. But the process also creates opportunities for our makers, who are either cleaners or carers or don't have work, just to earn a little additional income to support their household. So we like to say putting bread on the table by repurposing your empty bread bags. And with every sale, a percentage also goes to the neighborhood old age home in Woodstock, as well as the SPCA, just to spread the love of this initiative and a clean environment as far as possible. And what we've also done is, because there's just something magic with doing crocheting, we do have basic step-by-step videos on our social media pages on if you want to start learning how to crochet. And we also offer workshops teaching people how to crochet. So getting a group of ladies or group of people together in a specific area, it can be here in Heart Bay, we're based in Heart Bay, or wherever the people are based, get a group of 5 to 10 people together. And we get one or two of the makers to come and teach people how to crochet. And whatever they crochet with, they then take home at the end of the session. And we provide the balls of plant. Plant is plastic yarn. So we do all the cutting and the prep work, because that's such a pain. It's such a pain to be cutting the plastic. So fortunately, we have 6 ladies on the team who love doing it. So we have a team who cut the plastic. We've got the team that crochets and teaches. So it's a whole little initiative that absolutely was a hobby that has just snowballed into this wonderful initiative, and I'm just going with the flow.
8: I absolutely love it, and I can hear how passionate you are about it. So in closing, any final words from you? Because I feel like, you know, the message that you're sharing today with encouraging and inspiring our listeners to take up this particular hobby is one that comes from a very personal place for you.
9: Absolutely. And I think you were also chatting to about it earlier, just before we started, is that self-love and that self, that I want to encourage everybody, even if you, we get so many people that say, oh, I'm not creative, I can't do this, just have a little bit of patience to start it. But I want to challenge everyone just to try and do a couple of stitches of crocheting, even if you're just going to make yourself a keyring from it that you can keep by yourself as a reminder that, shucks, you know what, I can actually make this, I can do something. And it's just making time for yourself during the day, because life is so hectic and so busy, we don't take enough time just to breathe. So make time for yourself, take up a hobby. Maybe it's not even crochet, but I'm going to encourage people to crochet, be it knitting, but do something creative, because it just gives the world some more color and form that we need. And it just brings more beauty into our surroundings. So make something out of nothing. You don't actually even have to go out and buy anything for a hobby that's to be creative. Come up with something as part of that in your daily routine as well.
8: That's beautiful. Roisin, thank you so much for joining us this afternoon and sharing information about the organization and your passion for crochet. We wish you all the best, and hopefully we chat to you soon in the future.
9: Awesome. Thanks, Najma. Really appreciate you, and have a wonderful afternoon.
8: You as well. That's it.
9: Thank you.
8: the founder of Rebag Reuse Initiative, just chatting to us a little bit about crocheting and how it's now becoming more than a hobby. And we know that a lot of young people are picking up on this. If you are passionate about it, then definitely, if it's something you used to do when you were much younger and now that you're a bit older and it's still something you want to take up, go ahead, do it, because it is coming back. As Rajin said, a lot of these things that we were doing back then seems to be making its way into this day and age. So do the things that you used to do back then, and you might be surprised, especially with productivity and what you can get done. On that note, let's take a quick ad break. When we get back, inshallah, we'll talk a bit more about self-love. Stay tuned.
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12: Genocide is not a legal abstraction. 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That response begins with our feet. 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

Assalamu alaikum, welcome back. It's the afternoon mix. I'm Najma Bibi with you till 4 o'clock this afternoon. Now, early on, we had such an interesting discussion about taking up a new hobby, something like crocheting, because I think a lot of these trends and traditions, okay, not that I think, but I mean, if we look at social media, we can see that a lot of these, you know, old school traditional methods of doing things, it's just coming back and it's amazing. And I'm here for it because I feel like the more we embrace a lot of the things that were once popular and it's now resurfacing, and if we're going through the cupboard or the closet and we're trying to find some of the the old things that our moms and dads used to wear or have, it's now just making its way back into trends and it's being so popular. And on that note, in fact, talking about things that's popular, I had a conversation just the other day with a few friends of mine, and we were chatting a little bit about how someone said it's so weird to go have coffee on your own. And then we looked at her and we said, why do you say that? And she says, you should be going with someone. Like, you're married, you go with your partner. Or if you just want to have coffee with a friend, you go out with a friend. And this became a whole debate around whether having, a cup of coffee on your own is something that shouldn't be done. And when we got into this, it was just something that really opened my mind to say that a lot of people have a misconception about being alone. Now, before we get into this, we have to understand there is a difference. The first part we look at is when you are alone, you are able to enjoy your company. You are by yourself. You are enjoying your own company. You can sit down. You can sip on a cup of coffee, observe what's happening around you, and just take in your surroundings. But then someone said to me, but wouldn't that be lonely? Wouldn't someone feel lonely? But here's the thing. When you are comfortable on your own, it's part of a self-growth journey, because you're now telling yourself that you don't need people around you to feel whole, per se. Now, I also want to just clarify, it doesn't mean that withdrawing from people, is the way that you should, just to connect with yourself. But what we're trying to say here is that you understand that as much as you enjoy being around people and, hosting a bra on a Friday, on a Sunday, whatever the case is, you also appreciate that occasional cup of coffee that you might have on your own. Now, this is something that's very important for us to understand, because when we learn to enjoy our own company and when we learn to enjoy just doing a task by ourselves, it gives us an opportunity to now, not feel like we have to, I'm going to use the word pretend here, but I'm using it very loosely. We don't have to pretend that there's certain things that we enjoy. Like, for example, and yesterday I did speak about it a little because we spoke about walking away. There might be a time when you are with a group of people and it might feel very overwhelming because someone's energy doesn't make you feel all that good. And as a result, you find yourself in a situation where you don't really want to spend time with that person. And then what happens is that if they invite you for an event or an outing, then you tend to make up excuses not wanting to go. So that just tells you that you are now pretending to be okay with this group of people, but in reality you would appreciate just being by yourself, enjoying a cup of coffee in your garden, or just reading a book in your garden, or if you are going to the mall, then just having a meal by yourself. So it's important for us to see the best way that we can learn to enjoy our own company. And this is so important, because when we talk about self-love, these are the steps rather that you should take as you progress towards this journey of self-love. I also read in a book once where it is important for you to learn to love yourself before you are able to put yourself in a situation where you're going to love someone else. Now, let's look at some of the ways that we can reconnect with ourselves. And this is very important, especially if we have young children around us, or children in general. It gives us a chance to put things into perspective so that when they look at us, they can see that we are able to enjoy being by ourselves. And I think that shift is absolutely necessary. So how can we do this? Let's start by first learning the difference between being alone and then being lonely. Now, the reality is that being alone is a physical state, whereas loneliness is almost an emotional experience where you can be surrounded by a room full of people, but you still feel lonely inside. And that is the one where you require the
the guidance or, you know, the support of someone who can help you to overcome that feeling of loneliness. But being alone is just something that physically in this moment, you've made a decision to go and enjoy a cup of coffee on your own, a random Sunday morning, taking a drive to a restaurant near you and just enjoying

to look at it from that perspective, because my next point would be that we shouldn't be treating, you know, taking alone time as something that's negative. So instead of looking at it like I have an afternoon that's empty, it's a free afternoon, you know, my kids are at their afternoon madrasa, or if they've got karate, whatever the case is, and I now need to fill it, or to something that I need to put in there to just sort of kill time, but rather view it in a positive manner where this is now something I am doing to connect with myself. And that gives you a different perspective, because it almost like reminds you as a person the importance of putting you in a hot seat and making yourself a priority. At the same time, you should also start getting comfortable with doing things by yourself. And you know why I say this? Because when we have children and they are, you know, our lives are centered around them, because we are running from one task to the other. So if it's morning drop-offs, afternoon pickups, and then a drop-off again, and then rush back home preparing meals, and if our life is on loop in that manner, as we get older, we tend to forget about the things that we once wanted to do. So now that we're older and we want to go back and try these things, we tend to feel stuck, because unfortunately time is no longer on our side, our health is no longer the same, and the third most important point I think of all is that because our life has been so by appointment, unfortunately the list to do these things becomes a bit difficult. So make the time now and do this now, and not when, you know, it's a bit too late in the future when the kids are grown up and you still feel like your life is centered around them. So take that. Go and have a cup of coffee by yourself, or go for a walk. Visit a bookstore by yourself. Even if it means enjoying a meal now and then by yourself. Start small and then notice how your confidence grows, because you are now connecting with yourself. I think shopping is something that's a big deal as well. If you feel that shopping is a way of connecting with yourself, then do it. That is something that is small, and it makes a difference. I know a lot of people also think self-love, it's fitness, 100%. If you want to go and play a game of paddle, but of course, you know, you're playing with someone else. But I mean, doing something in that regard where it's an out of your comfort zone, why not? Discover what you actually enjoy. You know what? When you are doing things on your own, it becomes so much easier to find the things that you love doing. When you're constantly influenced by friends and family and social media, can I just tell you the expectations that come about really, you know, shove us in a box, and then we have to just sort of fit this. Because if, for example, there's a new restaurant that someone posted about and it's trending and it's popular, now because everyone seems to be talking about it, you feel like, you know what, I need to go visit that. Whereas if you were just randomly walking to a bookstore somewhere in your community, in your area, and then you came across this coffee shop, it's unique, it's small, it's something, you know, that's, you know, exclusive to your street, it becomes an opportunity for you to now, you know, visit a place that's not as popular because everyone is going on about it online. So it gives you a chance to just connect and do something that's, you know, you, that genuinely is something that you like. At the same time, maybe when you're with a group of people, you don't order something because someone's allergic to it. And now you can go to a restaurant and you enjoy this meal without the pressure of someone making comments about what you're ordering. And I know when I said that, you're probably thinking about the one person in your friend clique that probably does that, all right? So this is an opportunity for you to just discover what you actually enjoy, because on our journey of self-love, this is an important factor. You know, another thing that I find is growing, because I see it a lot, is the fact that when we feel we need quiet time or connecting time, we tend to turn to our phones. And honestly, social media, these devices, it is the best thing that happened, 100%, because it's made information so much more accessible. But the challenge here is that, unfortunately, we've become very dependent on it, because we don't have those moments of boredom anymore. And I say boredom because when we are bored, we're able to discover something new around us. And I say this because I have a 5-year-old. And we don't have the I'm bored at home, because we're always encouraging, you know, doing something. And by doing that, I see my 5-year-old trying to make use of whatever is around him to create, you know, a game or something fun to do. Now, as an adult, of course, I don't expect you to just sit there and say, oh, I can't say I'm bored, so what am I going to do? Because

0: as a woman, if you say I'm bored, suddenly you turn and you see a pile of washing, or there's something that needs your attention at home. So instead of, completely closing your eyes and saying, okay, I'm doing this, the recommendation here would be to not use your device in your alone time. When you are connecting with yourself, that silence can feel uncomfortable because I think we've become so accustomed to just swiping and scrolling that putting your phone away for a while might feel very daunting. But give it a try, because what it does is it makes you feel present. So when your phone is aside, not maybe if you want to put it in another room, and then there's no distraction. And then when you sit down and you're able to focus on this, it gives you a chance to feel whatever's happening around you. And I think this is an important factor, because even if you go on holiday, we have our device in our hand and we're taking pictures. But part of your self-love journey should be giving yourself an opportunity to reconnect with you. Okay. At the same time, use that moment of when you're having a coffee on your own, or if you're in the garden, the kids are gone to school and you're just sitting in your garden on the grass, your legs are folded. Just use it as your moment of reflection. No overthinking, no stressful thoughts, nothing at all that's leading you to believe that everything is weighing on your shoulders. That alone time can just be your moment to reflect on your goals. Don't look at it to tick off things on your to-do list, nothing like that. All you have to do is just sit down and look at ways that you're connecting with yourself. Just breathe, just be present in that moment. And here's a tip. We are so conscious that we're breathing through our mouth all the time. But if you want to really connect with yourself, try breathing through your nose. I think this might be a bit difficult, especially, now with September bringing about the block nose because of the hay fever and all of that. But once that clears up, try doing that, because the moment we're breathing in through our nose, we find we are a lot more alert and conscious, because suddenly we are now telling our body we are breathing, because we become so used to breathing through our mouth that it becomes a normal habit. We're doing it, our body's doing it. But the moment we're doing it through our nose, we are now conscious, we are present, and we can actually see that we are connecting with ourselves. And trust me, just try it. Even do it with your kids. If your child's having a meltdown in that moment, get them to breathe through their nose, because they become more self-conscious. They understand that they need to breathe through this. Okay. Now, another way that you can also connect with yourself would also be to build something that makes being alone enjoyable. So, as much as I'm saying go for a cup of coffee, that seems impossible and difficult because life is scheduled, right? And I know this because with kids, with family, with life, it becomes difficult. So I'm not asking you to now go drop everything, go and have a cup of coffee at a mall. No. It can be something at home. So even if you take your cup of coffee while everyone is still in bed or whatever the case is, and you step outside, or you're just sitting down and you're having that cup of coffee, whatever you're doing, and you're doing it on your own, it becomes almost like a ritual, something that you look forward to, because it means that in those few moments, there's nothing required from you in the world. It is just you. It is just this time that you are using to reflect on everything that you want to achieve, the goals that planning, or I don't want to use a planning, because planning becomes very overwhelming, especially for someone who is a bit of an overthinker. So rather say that when you are having that cup of coffee and you're seated at the table or in your lawn or wherever the case is, you are taking in your surroundings and just looking at ways in which you can connect with yourself. Allow it to become a ritual, right? And then another one is that don't measure your life by how busy your social calendar is. I think, again, I feel like we really blame social media, but honestly, can you not? Because when we look at everyone, there's posts online about everything that's happening. And sometimes it can feel like we are falling behind, but that does not mean we are, because someone's life might be overcommitted, wedding after wedding every weekend, tournament after tournament, and doing everything, going to the gym five, six times a week, and you can barely make an hour of exercise in a week, But that does not mean that we should be comparing our goals and objectives to that person, because perhaps they have the help that we do not have. Maybe they have the helper or a driver, whatever the case is, and we don't have that. So it's important for us not to be comparing that. But coming back to the social calendar aspect, having few plans doesn't mean that we are falling behind. A meaningful life isn't measured by how many people are surrounding you, because sometimes it might feel like, oh, they're always out with friends, or they're always out with family, and they're always having such a good and amazing time. But unfortunately, you know, when we look at this, it gives us a realization that we are creating a void. And I say creating because if we never had social media, we would not be able to see that so-and-so family member went out and did this and did that, you know. So it's important for us to not be looking at social media that's setting this bar of, you know, expectations of how we should be engaging with people, etc. Okay, learn to validate yourself. This is an important one because self-love starts with you giving yourself compliments and reassurance. So when you're done with that load of washing that felt endless, sure, well done, that was good. Make it a normal thing to do because our children are looking at us. So when they see us looking at ourselves and saying, oh, I did that, it gives them this assurance that, okay, you know what? Mom does it or dad does it. So that's great. When you do something, it's great to commend yourself because you know how difficult it may have been for you to do that. And learning to appreciate your own efforts really helps build your inner confidence. And this is something I really recommend because even if it was a great meal, and you know, sometimes I think as females, we wait for our partners or whoever's eating it to say, it tastes good. But why wait for them? If you prepared a delicious butter chicken or you prepared a delicious mutton curry, whatever the case is, compliment yourself the moment you take that first bite. And if it makes you feel so happy and you know that recipe worked, say well done to yourself. This is great. I really outdid myself. Compliment yourself because it really helps with building your inner self-confidence, okay? And remember that enjoying your own company doesn't mean rejecting others. This is an important one. It doesn't mean that because I'm enjoying a cup of coffee with myself or I enjoy this healthy solitude that now I don't want to be with everybody else. No, no, no. We have to understand that the goal is not to need nobody. We want you to still be around people, but it is okay for you to also be by yourself. And there are moments when it's okay for you to be by yourself. And this is an important one because as we grow older, we need to move away from the dependency we have either on our children or the people around us, because ultimately we are an individual, we are our own person, and the more we can trust ourselves and build that confidence, the better it would be for us. So ask yourself this question, guys. When was the last time you genuinely enjoyed your own company? You know, without reaching out for your phone or looking for someone to talk to, because this can be the start of something new, starting the ritual, starting a journey, just believing that in these little quiet moments, you are reconnecting with yourself. Let's take a quick ad break, inshallah. When we get back, we'll continue with a few more pointers and tips around self-love. Stay tuned.
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Assalamu alaikum. Welcome back. It's the afternoon mix. Just a few minutes with you until we wrap up this afternoon. A very interesting discussion around self-love. And then I just got a message in saying, you know what? There's one thing you forgot to mention. Social media can be a very bad place. So it's important for you to unfollow accounts that make you feel inadequate. 100%. So this is actually a conversation we have a lot because there are so many people online that are posting all the time about every little thing they do. No judgment. It is your platform. I mean, it's your social media account. It's what you want to do. No problem. But I, as a person, I am in charge of what I allow my body and my mind to take in. So if I am constantly looking at someone's profile and I know that each time I look at a picture by Najma, she posts this cup of coffee every, you know, day, or if she goes somewhere, she's always posting something. And I feel that every time I look at her profile, it makes me feel like I'm not achieving or doing much in my life. Then it's important for me to not be following Najma. The reason I'm saying this is because when we surround ourselves by someone that is making us feel inadequate, then it is important for us to try and either refocus. If we're not able to tell ourselves and to separate that feeling of envy, then it is important. And I say envy because we are human. We cannot control this. But at the same time, if we know that by looking at Najma's profile and Najma posting a cup of coffee or the weekend outing, wherever she's gone, and it makes me feel like, oh, I wish I was doing that, or I wish I could do this, or I could do that, then it is important for us to just quietly, you know, unfollow her or not view her story every time she posts something. Look, we also have to move away from the mindset that maybe Najma is posting because she's showing off. Maybe it's just an opportunity for her to capture this moment. Whatever the reason is, it is her social media platform. It is her right to do what she would like to and what she would like to post. But it is my responsibility to ensure that I am not allowing the content that's visible there to impact my mental health. And this is a very important point in terms of self-love. The one thing we have, I think, that's there like since forever is this this vision that we all have to be on the same platform all the time. And honestly, that is something we need to break away from because we are all not boarding the same train. There might be a train that Najma's using to get to a different point of her life. And maybe there were sacrifices that we don't see that, you know, Najma's done to get there. And then if I look at myself and I say, okay, you know what? I don't know what she's gone through, but I'm happy for her that she's able to go out every weekend and she's able to do this and she's able to do that. And the reason why I cannot right now is maybe because I have a newborn, or maybe I'm working so much, or my husband's working so much, or the kids are busy with extracurricular, whatever the case is. We should not look at someone else's basket and think, oh, mine is half full, or is it glass? Whatever it is. The point is, it is important for us to look at what we have and to appreciate that. And in our self-love journey, this is an absolutely crucial point. Because when we start looking at what others have, and when we start looking at social media as a whole and, you know, the different content creators and influencers out there, we start to feel less than. And this is when the challenge comes in, because we are, you know, unable to disconnect from that feeling of you know, ungratefulness, and there's no other way to say it. So it is important for us to reflect, to look at our you know, the potential we have with what we have around us, and to work and look at what we've done and how hard we've worked to achieve that, and also to applaud and appreciate that there are people out there who also worked very hard to get to where they are. But some tips. So how do I reaffirm? Look, as I said, envy is a feeling, just like happiness, just like sadness. So it's important for us to acknowledge that these are feelings that we experience. But on our self-love journey, in order to help us not feel, and I don't want to say not feel, but in order to help us be progressive with our self-love journey, we should try and disconnect from people that make us feel less than. And this is something that's important. It goes back to setting the boundaries and doing things that feel right for ourselves. For example, if I'm constantly looking at someone that is posting things online and they make me feel, you know, less, and sometimes it just causes me to have fights and unnecessary arguments with my partner, then that is the kind of content or the person I should not be following, because it doesn't make me feel pleasant ultimately. I think it's also important for us to focus on something very, you know, positive. So rather look at content that makes you feel good, you know, instead of looking at
someone that's constantly posting about little things that you might find does not make sense, mute their stories on WhatsApp if you have to, and just don't look at their stories. It's difficult, but trust me, once you start doing it, it will become so much more easier for you to focus on yourself and not be looking at, you know, something that makes you feel disconnected. But just to recap, today was a great show because we spoke a little bit about crocheting, and it was an encouragement to you in case you want to take up a new hobby. Why not? That sounds like something very interesting. And I think for those of you who may have done it, or you've seen your moms or your grandmoms doing it growing up, and you've always thought, you know what, I could try that, then this is an opportunity for you to get, you know, your hands working, especially because we have our cell phones with us all the time and we're texting all the time. So maybe we should give our fingers a workout in some other way. So crocheting is something that you could look at. And we also looked at self-love and enjoying your own company. And I really hope the tips and the advice that I shared today was really something that connected with you, because it gives us something to sort of take with us as we embark, you know, into the week, because it's still, well, technically it's Tuesday, but the week is something that we can try, you know, on the weekend, or maybe even start the ritual of enjoying a cup of coffee by yourself, or just doing something by yourself. Whatever the case is, just do something that would allow you to reconnect with you. And then, inshallah, you know, by doing so, you would find, you know, life would become so much more there's little things that would become so much more meaningful, where you are able to put your goals and objectives into perspective. And remember, as much as I keep saying cup of coffee, it can also be a cup of tea. I just am a coffee person, so that's why I keep saying coffee. But I think it's also important for us to take up that. So inshallah, the next time we talk, let's hope that you can share with us if you've taken some of these steps to your self-love journey. On that point, we are going to wrap up for this afternoon, inshallah. Coming up next is your news. On that note, Jazakallah Ziyad. Until next time, assalamu alaikum wa rahmatullahi wa barakatuh.

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2: Assalamu alaikum wa rahmatullahi wa barakatuh. It's Tuesday, the 22nd of September 2026, corresponding to the 10th of Rabi al-Thani, 1448. In local news, the discovery of 9 murdered women in recent months, followed by the recovery of a 10th woman's body, has placed gender-based violence firmly back in the national spotlight. Police are investigating the cases and have made arrests in connection with one of the latest killings, but authorities have yet to establish whether the murders are linked. Beyond the investigations, the deaths raise a deeper question about how women can be protected before violence turns fatal. Radio Islam spoke to GBV expert Dr. Zubaydah Dangor, who says men cannot remain silent spectators in the fight against gender-based violence, and she also highlighted the responsibility of families, communities, and men in confronting abusive behavior before it escalates.
3: We know that not all men are perpetrators of gender-based violence. However, having said that, women tend to be blamed all the time. Even in this case, you know, women are being killed and other women are told that you need to be safe. Gender-based violence is not only a woman's issue, it is clearly a human rights issue. And given the fact that it's a human rights issue, it becomes a societal problem.
2: In other local news, South Africa is seeking to manage growing diplomatic tensions with Washington while protecting important trade ties under the African Growth and Opportunity Act. International Relations Minister Ronald Lamola is in the United States for bilateral meetings ahead of the UN General Assembly, with discussions expected to cover economic ties and broader relations between the two countries. His visit comes after Washington announced targeted visa restrictions against South Africans linked to policies it says involve land seizures, racial discrimination, or incitement of violence against minorities. On Radio Islam's Africa Report, Sizwe Nkala, a research fellow at the University of Johannesburg's Center for Africa-China Studies, discussed the growing tensions between South Africa and the United States.
4: It seems to me that there is no effective communication between the two governments. And I think for the rest of this Trump administration, this relationship would remain in tatters. So I don't think there is any hope. Even the new U.S. ambassador to South Africa, he is fanning the flames. He is taking a hardline stance on the South African government. So I do not see the relationship improving anytime soon.
2: In Oman news, more than 1.2 million Rohingya refugees in Bangladesh are facing the prospect of deeper hardship as humanitarian funding falls short of what is needed to sustain life in the camps. The refugees who fled violence and persecution in Myanmar are living in Cox's Bazar, the world's largest refugee settlement. The United Nations is seeking around $710 million for 2026, but only about 60% of that appeal has been funded. Aid agencies warn that if the shortfall persists into November, already stretched food rations could be reduced further, while essential services may also face cuts. Refugees in the camps have been describing what those cuts mean for families struggling to survive.
5: What we get through rations is just not enough. We have to buy extra food from outside to meet our needs. Sometimes we even sell our rations just to buy medicine.
6: We are ready to go back to our home in Rakhine as long as our rights are recognized. We want to live freely, like citizens of other countries, in our own land. If that is ensured, we are ready to return home anytime without any assistance from the Myanmar government.
2: In Palestine news, dozens of Palestinians have been arrested by Israeli occupation forces during a raid on Biddu in the occupied West Bank. At least 53 young men are being held, while occupation forces have shut schools, shops and offices and turned homes into detention centers. Residents remain confined to their homes as raids and interrogations continue. In world news, The UK is stepping up military support for Saudi Arabia as fighting with the Houthis in Yemen intensifies. Britain will deploy an RAF Voyager refueling aircraft from Cyprus, allowing Saudi fighter jets to remain airborne for longer during defensive operations against Houthi missile and drone attacks. The decision follows a request from Riyadh after a recent increase in attacks, including a Houthi missile strike targeting Riyadh that was intercepted by Saudi air defenses. Britain says its aircraft will support defensive missions rather than participate directly in strikes against Houthi positions. The UK government says the move is linked to its national security interests as the escalation threatens regional stability, energy supplies, and vital shipping routes. In finance news, the rand is trading at 16.22 to the dollar, 21.66 to the pound, 18.57 to the euro, and 4.32 to the Saudi rial. Gold is trading at $4,335.40 a fine ounce, and Brent crude oil at $98.72 a barrel. Our Salah times in Johannesburg, Asr Hanafi is at 4.22 p.m., Maghrib sets in at 6.07 p.m., and Isha is at 7.20 p.m. And in Durban, Maghrib sets in at 5.55 p.m., and Isha is at 7.11 p.m. I am Juwairia Parak with your Radio Islam News. The time is 6 minutes past four.
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2: Welcome to the program, Sister Mutaz. Assalamu alaikum wa rahmatullahi wa barakatuh.
3: Wa alaikum salam wa rahmatullahi wa barakatuh. And jazakallah khair for having me on.
2: Grade 12 is stressful enough. How do we motivate our children without becoming another source of pressure? Many grade 12 learners have taken to social media to speak openly about pressure they are under. Others feeling despondent after their prelim results experience. The final stretch of matric now underway. How can parents support their grade 12 children, keep them motivated and help them to manage the pressure without adding to it?
3: So we're taking a look at this here. And as it mentioned, there are a lot of grade 12 learners have reached out, but a lot of parents on parenting forums also complaining that their kids feel overpressured. And, you know, as parents, we may say, ah, we've been through it, it's not that bad. But what are we seeing is that there's a shift in a mental health aspect as well. I'm going to start off with Sister Asma Amaldeen. She says, as a mother of a grade 12 learner, this really resonates with me. Matric is stressful enough. And as parents, we sometimes forget just how much our children are caring emotionally, mentally, and academically. Since the Sakai session last week, where parents were encouraged to be actively involved and support our children, I've become even more conscious of how important my role is during this final stretch. I constantly check on my daughter, stay very involved in her preparations, and do everything I can to make this journey easy for her. I've committed her to dropping off her exams, to making her healthy meals, and making sure that she has enough sleep, as no one talks about the sleep aspect. Nadia Naidu says, I think parents sometimes forget that our children already know how important matric is. They don't need us reminding them every day. Ask my daughter what she needs from me rather than telling her what she needs to do. Yusuf Patel says, my son was really disappointed after the prelims. Instead of focusing on marks, we sat down and looked at where he struggled, and we decided that this was not the end. We still had the final hurdle to cross, and now we are concentrating on how we can still change this. Shibnam Ismail says, I've had to learn not to compare my daughter with everybody else. Someone else's child was getting distinctions doesn't mean mine is failing. I kept telling her to focus on her own progress now, but it has been a real learning hurdle for me. Imran Khan says, my daughter gets very anxious when everyone starts asking, how are your marks going? How is this? So at home, I try to make sure matric isn't the only topic of conversation at home. Sometimes children also need a change of scenery. Farah Kassam says, I think encouragement works better than pressure. Instead of saying you've got 80%, I say, let's see what you can do with the time you have left. And this changes the atmosphere. Asha Suleiman says, my son had bad prelim results and immediately thought he had ruined everything. He became very despondent and depressed. I gave him a few days to sort out of his feelings, and then I had to remind him that one set of results doesn't define his ability or future, and we sort of worked together on a timetable that was realistically for both of us. Zainab Mullah says, I think parents need to watch for the signs that a child feels overwhelmed. Sometimes I don't feel like studying doesn't mean it's they lazy or they haven't put effort. Sometimes they just need that break or they really can't cope. And lastly, Rukeya Umar says, I keep telling my son that I'm proud of him regardless of his marks. That doesn't mean we don't have academic expectations, but placing pressure on them at this crucial time may add pressure that they don't really need. Mufti, we do see that many of the kids are battling and they have sought help online. For parents, we see that comparison is still a very big issue, but what can parents do? As I know, you also recently did an education program, so you can touch basically on the role of the parents during this time.
2: Yes, this is the final stretch, you know. So there is some level of, preparation that can still be done, that all is not lost, in the sense that, you know, the fact that if there was bad prelim results, it's not all lost. There can still be some intervention. And I think it's all about, the creating the desire within them and providing the support, talking to them about their future, talking about what they want, creating that intrinsic motivation on the one hand, and On the other hand, providing the support in the presence, I think that is what is required at this time. What are your thoughts, Sister Mutaz?
3: Okay, so mine was definitely shifted because this week, yeah, I had a lot of interaction on my Instagram post with a lot of Gen Zs who are currently in matric. And I want to tell them something that, you know, they normally see the parent as nagging or telling them to go study. Yes, it does place that pressure, but this is also preparing them for one day when there's no one sitting behind them, because university is a game changer on its own. That when a parent tells them eat well, sleep early, there's a reason for the structure that is currently being in place. It teaches them how to prepare themselves for the future. Planning goes a long way during this last and final stretch. And adding to this, that the diet is of utmost importance. Having well-balanced meals and enough rest instead of reaching for the junk food or the energy drink plays a very crucial role during this time, as we see many of the kids swap their days for their nights, which can become detrimental to them as they head into their final exams.
2: Yeah, certainly very holistic and pertinent advice. Jazakumullah khair. Assalamu alaikum wa rahmatullahi wa barakatuh.
3: Wa alaikum salam wa rahmatullahi wa barakatuh.
2: The system does with the daily interactive.
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2: September's Tourism and Heritage Month celebrations are not just about showcasing South Africa's rich culture and history. It can also be an opportunity to turn local knowledge, skills, and even unused assets into a source of extra income. We're joined by Sarah Nicholson, Head of Customer Experience at Just Money, to explore how South Africans can turn their local expertise into practical tourism side hustles. Sarah, good afternoon and welcome to the program.
8: Good afternoon. Thanks for having me.
2: When we talk about tourism side hustles, what opportunities are we overlooking? Do you really need to own a guest house or a tourism company to make money from visitors?
8: I think it opens up such a fantastic opportunity for us. I mean, a critical topic to talk about is that South Africans are looking to create side hustles. The Just Money Money and Me survey revealed that there's pressure to earn more, and we ran this last year and it saw that 56% of South Africans are running a side hustle to bring in more money. So, of course, how does that relate into tourism? Well, it's great using things that you have already. So with accommodation, if you have a spare room, maybe a garden cottage or another type of space, you could actually offer short-term visitor accommodation. Obviously, it would be subject to local rules, but what you could do is promote it through reputable accommodation platforms, social media. And once you've had a satisfied guest or key, you can encourage them to leave reviews. So it can become a regular business for you. And another one, Jay, is also renting out equipment. If you already own things like bicycles, camping equipment, surfboards, and you live in an interesting area where you can actually utilize those things, instead of selling it to bring in the money, you could actually consider renting them out to visitors and getting regular income coming from those things that you already have available to you.
2: South Africa has an enormous amount of local knowledge and heritage. How can people turn something as simple as walking tours, home-cooked meals, craft workshops, or local history into something visitors will actually pay for?
8: I really love this. I mean, one way a person could do this is become a local experience host. So you could look at offering visitors something really simple and personal. You could create a home-cooked meal that you can offer, maybe even a storytelling experience if you've got an interesting family history or know something about the area. You could look at fishing outings, bird-watching sessions, and these are things that you can actually offer, and even partner with various local businesses to offer stops along the way. So if you create a trail, even maybe you compile a walking trail where you include food, architecture, art, heritage. You could charge a small fee as a guide, and you could partner with local businesses to offer stops along the way and generate additional income, not just for yourself, but the local businesses in your area as well. Such a great way to not necessarily have to have some form of asset, but use your skills and your knowledge to connect with people and generate an income.
2: Yes, now taking it forward and looking at, you know, the possibility of having the side hustle, and one of the aspects that perhaps people need to look at is the financial reality behind every good idea. So what costs do aspiring tourism entrepreneurs often overlook, and how important is it to separate side hustle money from household finances?
8: Yes, it's so important. So if this is something that you are considering, maybe you've got a skill that you can offer, maybe you've got accommodation that you could get out there and get people to, you do need to still treat it as a business. So it's important that when you are spending money on getting your business going, you make sure that you're separating your business costs from your personal household costs. This is just going to make it so much easier to actually check whether your idea is profitable and keep just basically manage those costs separately. Of course, it is important to plan properly before you launch your side hustle. Ideally, you want to calculate what it's going to cost to provide this product or the service, include materials like transport, packaging equipment if that's necessary. Don't forget marketing permits and licenses or other approvals. And then very importantly, your time is also an asset that is something that you need to consider in all of this. And then manage that cash flow, make sure you follow regulations, and try and scale your business very wisely by reinvesting any income that you bring in back into the most profitable offerings that you have available.
2: Someone listening and thinks, I have nothing to offer tourists, what would you tell them to look at in their own community or skill set to uncover a potential opportunity?
8: Well, I think it's so important to understand the scale of what is available from the tourist industry. We've seen just how big it is, especially in South Africa. Tourism actually contributes significantly to the South African economy. According to the tourism satellite account from SAPSA, tourism contributed just over 361 billion or 4.9% to the GDP in 2024. It also created over 185,000 additional jobs just that year. So that means that there is an opportunity to do that. So that if that can give peace of mind that this is something that you could explore, absolutely. And then just look at what you have available. So like we said earlier, is there accommodation that you perhaps have? Could you create some form of heritage-themed product, maybe something around local history, into something that people can buy? Could you teach a skill? become a local shopping guide. So what are the things that you have available to you and that you think would be interesting if you went to another country? What do you think would be helpful to help you explore this country or this area? And maybe that's something that you can do together with your family or various business areas or business units in the area.
2: Yes, so there's so much opportunity. It's just about brainstorming and coming up with something. Thank you very much for chatting to us.
8: No problem. Thank you for having me.
2: Have a lovely afternoon. Bye-bye.
8: You too. Bye.
2: Yeah, so September is tourism month, and there's opportunities for everyone to make a possible side hustle, some money on the side. From that, we go to our newspapers.
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2: Welcome to the program, Sister Juwaira. Assalamu alaikum wa rahmatullahi wa barakatuh.
9: Wa alaikum salam wa rahmatullahi wa barakatuh. Thanks for having me.
2: Kempton Park records Gauteng's highest kidnapping tally as cases rise 58.3%.
9: That's right. Kempton Park recorded 76 kidnapping cases between April and June, the highest number at a single police station in Gauteng. That's up from 48 cases during the same period last year, an increase of 58.3%. Across Gauteng, 2,367 kidnapping cases were reported during the quarter, accounting for more than half of the 4,638 cases recorded nationally. Ivory Park recorded 50 cases, while Fos Loures saw its cases fall from 69 to 52.
2: Come clean about 16 million deal with this man, City urged. Daily News.
9: Action SA is calling for an investigation into eThekwini Municipality's 16.1 million rand contract with Morial Infrastructure Group after allegations involving a former director of the company. The businessman, Lawrence Chamura Mudzinganyama, was filmed allegedly threatening women at a Centen restaurant. The contract, awarded by the city's water and sanitation unit, is for sewer construction work at North Park. Action SA is demanding that the municipality release the full tender records, including details of other bidders, how the contract was evaluated, payments made, and any subcontractors involved.
2: Cape Argus, 42 projects, 1.48 billion, no arrests.
9: Yes, at least 42 construction projects in Cape Town have been affected by extortion, intimidation, or construction mafia activity over the past 5 years. The projects, which amount to over a billion rand, include developments and infrastructure projects targeted by criminal groups seeking to disrupt work or demand payments. Despite the scale of the problem, police say no arrests have been made and no convictions secured in connection with the affected Cape Town projects.
2: A Vermont man found guilty of shooting three Palestinian students in 2023.
9: The three young men were walking to a family diner in Burlington, Vermont, when they were shot by 51-year-old Jason Eaton. They had been speaking Arabic, and two were wearing keffiyehs. One of the victims, Hisham Awartani, was left paralyzed from the chest down. Eaton's defense argued that he was experiencing delusions at the time, claiming he believed voices were instructing him to carry out the attack. The jury rejected that argument and found him guilty on three counts of attempted second-degree murder. The victims' families welcomed the verdict but criticized the decision not to treat the attack as a hate crime, saying they believed the students were targeted because they were Palestinian.
2: Shukran, assalamu alaikum wa rahmatullahi wa barakatuh.
9: My pleasure. Wa alaikum salam wa rahmatullahi wa barakatuh.
2: This is Sister Juwaira with the afternoon look at the newspapers.
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1: The past Sunday, people gathered at Durban's North Beach to fly kites in solidarity with the children of Gaza. The event formed part of Global Kite Flying Month and used something as simple as a kite to represent hope, freedom, and the right of children to simply enjoy their childhood. We speak to Sayed Nisa Sayed from South Africa's Palestinian Movement about the message behind the event and why collective acts of solidarity remain important. Assalamu alaikum wa rahmatullahi wa barakatuh.
2: Walaikum salam wa rahmatullahi wa barakatuh.
1: Tell us about
2: Thank you for having us on the show.
1: Shukran for joining us. We appreciate your time. Yes.
2: South African organization that solidarity movements have planned individual activities per country, per province, per city. But when after 7th October, we've become a village. We have globalized, we network, and we work together in solidarity, focused on the challenges that the people in Gaza, Palestine face. So September was Kite Flying Month. And also significant to that is that in South Africa, it's spring month. It's beautiful. It's a change. And we decided to have it on the 20th because the 21st of September, gazetted in the United Nations, is International Peace Month. It's a Monday, and it's the final few days before

0: for school close. And so we had a kite flying event. And if you have seen us on social media, what was amazing is that we didn't just have the children come out to fly the kites, beautiful kites, painted significantly with Palestine flags, Palestine kifia, and other things signifying the importance of the day. And we know that in our own childhood, we did fly kites, but we also made kites to fly them. And so, you know, we wanted to encourage the world globally for people to globally to be part of this initiative. And so the beauty of Sunday on the beach was just magnificent. There was a nice breeze when we began at 10 a.m. and then the breeze died down and we continued until, you know, the many kites could be all up in the air. But our message is hope. And we wanted this hope to rise to the sky. And we know that the people of Gaza and Palestine and the diaspora are watching. Every country, every organization standing in solidarity with them. And so this becomes very significant for us. You know, although many may think that the event is flying kites, we in Durban are happy. No, it had a deeper meaning. It had a meaning that freedom is still a dream for the children of Gaza. There's hope. And this hope, we, the global citizen, must make it for the people of Palestine to rise. The children in Gaza deserve to enjoy their childhood. I can't imagine a child not knowing what playing is, what enjoying a normal life, going to school in the morning, coming home, going to madrasa, and enjoying a family unity. And so Durban came out, and they came out significantly. We had bad weather during the previous few days, and Durban just on Sunday, the sun just came out and said to Durbanites, here's your opportunity to come out and fly your kites for the people of Gaza, especially the children. And we had some very old people trying to fly the kite, and that resonated so well with this whole bond of Islam and the unity and the family and you know, people getting together to bring some light, some hope. And also there's deeper meaning of a kite flying, you know, from the bottom of the ground you are rising it up into the air and to the highest point that you can fly it. And this is a mission, it's a statement that many of us made, that we hope, pray that the children of Gaza and their plight will soon become something that we can together help them rise to their mission, to their liberation, to their freedom, inshallah. I mean
1: such a beautiful experience, and you know, people connecting with their own childhood memories. You know, while they were flying the Kant, and the different people from different walks of light. So as you indicated, you know, the event was not only about the children, but also children, adults all coming together, enjoying the experience, and how in our country we're able to enjoy this with safety while the children of Gaza have their security concerns. So as we continue, we see the suffering of the children of Gaza. You know, what is our message to them at this point? What sort of inspiration can we share with them? You know, where to from this point onwards?
0: I think what we as people who support human rights, dignity, and fair play, we should be the voice, and we should be those that are in full support and solidarity with the people of Gaza. So there are significant events that we can adhere to. Like, for instance, if you are an activist, you can get involved in pickets, like the kite flying. But the kite flying was so different. I flew a kite after my great childhood. And I was so impressed that when I lifted my kite and it began flying, and it flew for about 10 minutes. And then I decided, let me video record this flying of this kite. It was high up in the air, and it was around 10:15. We just got there, so we didn't have many kites flying at that moment in time. And, you know, it rose to such height that for me it was like quite a surprise, because prior to this, my colleagues in SAPM, we were talking about, we don't know whether we'll be able to even hold a kite up. And this was such a significant feeling. And if each one of us feel, you know, the pain, the suffering, and the need for us to be part of many initiatives that can balance our own lives. Look what we are going through in a few days' time. It's going to be 3 years. Psychologically, we are brain dead. We have so much of information that, you know, it's over. And I don't know what word to say. And I'm speaking as an organized person, a person who every day is making a point for the people of Gaza and Palestine. Like, so what we are doing on our Fridays for Palestine, it's 138 Friday coming. We are linking it with the Gauteng murder and the killings in Gaza. So we must know that solidarity doesn't have any border. So every time we think of what's happening in our own country, we link it with what's happening in Gaza, and we can't take away that 80 years of the suffering and many more years before 1948. And so for us to balance our way of life, and for us as South Africans to give more to the support and solidarity and the struggle, we need to balance our life. Play, we need to do family, we need to do many of these things so that inshallah, Allah subhanahu wa ta'ala will give us the strength that we can hold forth. And no one must ask us the question that almost 3 years, how are y'all managing? We have to be the strength for the people of Gaza.
1: Yes, certainly a very, very powerful message. Jazakumullah khair for sharing with us and creating the awareness amongst our listeners. And we look forward to be part of future events, inshallah. Jazakumullah khair.
0: Inshallah,
1: we appreciate your time. Assalamu alaikum wa rahmatullahi wa barakatuh.
0: Wa alaikum assalam.
1: Now, that was our guest, Sayyidun Nisa Sayyid, talking to us about the flying kites for the children of Gaza that took place on Sunday at North Beach in Durban.
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0: So there are different phases to our existence in this world. In the Alam al-Arwah, that is the place of the souls, then we in the dunya, and then after that is Barzakh. So in what happens in Barzakh, there's a narration of Abdurrahman bin Ka'b, narrates on the authority of his father that Lamma hadarat Ka'ban al-Wafat, when death approached Sayyidina Ka'b, atathu Ummu Bishr, Ummu Bishr binti Bara ibn Ma'arur, came to him and asked, Ya Aba Abdurrahman, in laqita fulanan waqra alayhi minni as-salam. 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Faqala, ghafar Allahu laki ya Umma Bishr, nahnu ajghalu min dhalik. May Allah forgive you, Umma Bishr. I shall be too occupied from that. Ya Abad al-Rahman, ama sami'ta. Rasulullah s.a.w. yaqul, inna arwah al-mu'minina fi tayrin khudrin ta'allaku bishajari al-jannah. That have you not, did you not hear that Nabi s.a.w. say, the souls of the believers are in green birds that perch on trees of paradise and feed on them? And he said, of course. And she said, that is it. She hoped he would attain that place. So, yes, Ummu Bishr gave glad tidings of ease in paradise, and that Abu Abdurrahman would be shown the mercy of Allah. In another tradition, it's more explicit that the souls of the believers in the bodies of green animals will graze there and be under the throne at the radiant light. It's also narrated from Abdurrahman ibn Ka'b, who narrates from his father, who used to say that innama nasmatul mu'min tayrun ta'allaku fi shajar al-jannah hatta yurji'ahu Allah fi jasadi yawma yab'athuhu. The souls of the believers in the forms of birds feeding on the trees of paradise till Allah will return it to the body of the on the day He will resurrect it. So if a human being's soul is clothed in the form of a bird, it's not degraded, because that is not a real change in which it is controlled by the body. It's like preserving a gem in a chest. Some of them are saying the hadith speaks about the souls of the martyrs. Others say that it refers to all souls. It's narrated from Muhammad ibn Munqadir. Dakhaltu ala Jabir ibn Abdullah wa huwa yamut. I visited Jabir ibn Abdullah when he was on his point of death. Faqultu iqra ala Rasulillah sallallahu alayhi wa sallam. So he said to me, convey my salam to Allah's messenger sallallahu alayhi wa sallam. So, you know, this was the level of conviction that exists. That they were all certain that they're moving to the next realm. And that certainty was what that, you know, they were able to, with such confidence, say that, convey my salams. And that is a reminder to us about what lies ahead in the next realm. And that what sort of preparation are we doing for that? So yes, we all will leave this world, and we all need to look at what is it that we will take from this world. May Allah grant us the understanding. As we close off for this afternoon, we look at the latest on the front. So the hot spots at the moment is that the Bab al-Mandar Straits is one of the world's critical maritime choke points. And last week, the Houthis expanded positions around the straits. So what has happened? We need to start by understanding that this key geographical insight is simple. Ships travel between Asia and Europe through the Suez route, generally have to pass through the narrow waters between Yemen and the Horn of Africa. And what we also see is that there's been a rise in the Houthis in Yemen, their relationship with Iran and the fragmentation of Yemen, Saudi and Emirati interests. And what is at stake here is that we have trade routes, oil shipping costs, the Suez Canal, Egypt, Saudi, Iran, Israel. So who has the ability to disrupt the arteries of global economy? And what political leverage does this ability create? So this is what we need to look at in terms of what's happening. After years of relative calm following the 2022 UN brokered truce, the Houthis have launched a new offensive against forces aligned with Yemen's internationally recognized Saudi-backed government. So in August, they heavily attacked Mocha, a strategically important port near Bab al-Mandar, and Reuters reported that more than 25 missile attacks the port over several days. The Houthis said they were targeting a military buildup belonging to Saudi-backed forces. And the escalation has since become much more serious. According to AP news agency reporting that the Houthis have launched missile and drones towards Saudi Arabia, including a missile attack aimed at Riyadh on Saturday. It was intercepted. They've also announced a blockade targeting Saudi ships in the Red Sea, Bab al-Mandar area, and attacking Saudi-linked vessels and oil facilities. Surprisingly, Britain has now agreed to provide air-to-air refueling support for Saudi aircraft for several weeks as Saudi Arabia responds to the Houthi attacks. So there's no longer merely Houthi versus other Yemen factions. Danger is that it again becomes a more direct Houthi-Saudi confrontation. And the Houthis, Ansar Allah, captured Sana'a in 24. Saudi Arabia subsequently led a military coalition intervening against them in 2015 in support of Yemen's internationally recognized government. And years of warfare produced no decisive Saudi victory. Eventually, Riyadh shifted towards diplomacy. And after the 2022 truce, Saudi-Houthi negotiations raised hope that Saudi Arabia could largely extricate itself from the war. But there's another layer here, Iran. The Houthis are politically and militarily aligned with Iran, although they are Yemeni movement with their own interest and should not simply be understood as Iranian forces taking orders from Iran. The current escalation is occurring against the backdrop of the wider US-Iran war. So, yes, this is what is unfolding at the moment. Saudi Arabia wants security on its southern border, protection in cities and oil infrastructure, and freedom of navigation through the Red Sea. It also has strong reason to avoid being dragged back into the kind of expensive Yemen war it fought for years. For the Houthis, military pressure can increase their territorial position inside Yemen while simultaneously giving them the regional leverage. And, you know, that is the geography. Bab al-Mandar is key. That's where we end up for this afternoon. Stay tuned to Your World Today on Radio Islam.
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5: Assalamu Assalamu alaikum wa rahmatullahi wa barakatuh. It's Tuesday, the 22nd of September, 2026, corresponding to the 10th of Rabiul Thani, 1448. In local news, the rape case against suspended Deputy National Commissioner for Crime Detection, Shadrach Sabir, has been postponed to the 29th of September. The 59-year-old Lieutenant General appeared in the Randburg Magistrates Court after his arrest on Monday. He faces five charges, including rape, trafficking in persons, and offences relating to the alleged sexual grooming of a 16-year-old girl. The rape charges relate to an alleged incident involving an 18-year-old woman at a Sandton hotel in May. The state has indicated that it will oppose bail, with the matter postponed to allow for a formal bail application. In other local news, 20 black rhinos are on a new journey to help secure the future of their species. And today, on World Rhino Day, their relocation from KwaZulu-Natal to Botswana carries even greater significance. The animals have been moved across the border in a major conservation operation, with the 20 rhinos expected to double Botswana's black rhino population and establish a new breeding population in a secure area. For conservationists, it's about giving these endangered animals more room to reproduce and ensuring their survival isn't dependent on a single population or location. All 20 rhinos have arrived safely and are settling into their new home. BRREP leader Jeff Cook says the operation could play an important role in giving black rhinos a future beyond South Africa.
6: Sad day if we had to show our future generation, our children, you know, rhinos in books, as opposed to being able to show them animals in a ranging wild environment. So we've got an opportunity now. We haven't lost them. You know, we still have an opportunity to save rhinos, and I think we've all got to put our best foot forward in doing that.
5: On the African continent, the African Union is set to launch a new credit rating agency in October, aimed at helping African countries address high borrowing costs. The agency will assess the creditworthiness of African governments as an alternative to major international ratings firms such as Fitch, Moody's, and S&P Global. African leaders have long argued that these agencies do not accurately reflect the risks of lending to African countries. The new agency is expected to launch in Mauritius on October the 5th, while the AU is also working on plans for an African Monetary Institute. On Radio Islam's Africa Report, Sizo Nkala, a research fellow at the University of Johannesburg Center for Africa-China Studies, discussed what the new agency could mean for African economies.
7: Hopefully this is not another paper tiger by the African Union. I think they have to hit the ground running and build structures as soon as possible. Because it could be a game changer for the African market, especially for African businesses as well. When they want to borrow in the international capital market, they will be helped by positive rating agencies. So I think this could be a game changer if it is managed well.
5: In Palestine news, the Times of Israel is highlighting a Pew survey showing just how far the two-state solution has fallen from view. Only 17% of Israelis and 21% of Palestinians surveyed believe peaceful coexistence is possible, while 56% of Israelis and 68% of Palestinians say it is not. Palestinians pointed to the Israeli occupation and Israel's genocidal ambitions as a major barrier to peace. In world news, the global economy is facing growing pressure as countries grapple with rising debt, development challenges, and increasing food, energy, and cost of living pressures. With U.S. national debt now surpassing $40 trillion, concerns are growing over the sustainability of the current global financial system and its impact on developing economies. At the same time, countries across the global south are exploring greater use of local currencies for trade and deeper economic cooperation through BRICS, potentially reducing their reliance on the U.S. dollar. Radio Islam spoke to Ashraf Patel, a senior research associate at the Institute for Global Dialogue at UNISA, about whether these shifts could gradually challenge the dominance of the U.S. dollar.
8: This is a term called de-dollarization. The dollar is no more a safe haven currency. It's volatile. It's more expensive. When you want to build a project like a road or a railway and you're borrowing dollars from the World Bank, you are paying at least 20% more than had you borrowed it from a regional bank. And therefore, we really need to look at the alternatives.
5: In finance news, the rand is trading at 16.22 to the dollar, 21.66 to the pound, 18.57 to the euro, and 4.32 to the Saudi rial. Gold is trading at $4,325.28 a fine ounce, and Brent crude oil at $99.88 a barrel. Our Salah times in Johannesburg, Asr Hanafi is at 4.22 p.m. and Maghrib sets in at 6.07 p.m. Isha is at 7.20 p.m. And in Durban, Maghrib sets in at 5.55 p.m. Isha is at 7.11 p.m. I am Juwairia Parak with your Radio Islam News. The time is 7 minutes past five.
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7: Genocide is not a legal abstraction. 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Now we are asked to respond. South Africa. That response begins with our feet. 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Be there.

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1: Assalamu alaikum wa rahmatullahi wa barakatuh, and welcome to the Daily Roundup on Radio Islam International. 17 minutes past 5 Central African time. Alhamdulillah, my name is Anisa Isak, and I'll be keeping you company this afternoon and going into the evening just until about 7, and then Sheikh Anwar Jetam takes over after that for a few minutes, and that will take us to our 8 p.m. news bulletin. But I came across a line recently that really made me stop and think, and it said, "Bloom where Allah has planted you." Doesn't that sound wonderful? But when you think about it, and I thought, you know what, that sounds really beautiful, but it's not always easy, because sometimes we look at our lives and we think, "Ya Allah, is this really where I'm supposed to be?" And I'm sure many, many people have asked themselves that question. Sometimes it's because you're dealing with financial pressures. Other times things are difficult at home. Maybe you're raising children and just trying to keep everything together, or you're looking after someone else. Maybe you're grieving. Maybe your health isn't what it used to be. Or maybe quite simply your life just hasn't turned out the way you thought it would. And you find yourself saying, "I'll get myself together when things settle down. I'll read more Quran when I have more time. I'll learn more about my deen when life isn't so hectic. I'll focus on myself when the children are older. Or I'll make that change when things are a little easier." But the truth is, life may never become completely quiet. There will always be something, you know, that bill, another responsibility, another problem to sort out, another person who needs you. And maybe you're not supposed to wait for everything to be perfect before we turn back to Allah. Maybe we're supposed to find Him right there in the middle of the mess. There's something very comforting about that idea, right? Because sometimes we put so much pressure on ourselves. We think we have to be better Muslims, more consistent, more disciplined, more knowledgeable, more patient. And when we're not, we feel like we failed. And maybe Allah isn't asking us to suddenly become a completely different person. Maybe He's asking us to keep trying where we are, with what we have, with the little time we have. Even if some days all we manage is one small tiny little thing. Maybe it's just a prayer or a few verses of Quran, a quiet dua while we're driving, saying Alhamdulillah when things aren't going the way we'd hoped, choosing not to respond in anger, forgiving someone, getting up and trying again after we've had a really bad day. Those are the things that matter. And sometimes we don't realize that the difficult season we're complaining about is also the season that's changing us. It's teaching us patience, teaching us dependence on Allah. It's teaching us what really matters. It's making our dua different, more honest, maybe even more desperate sometimes. And there's nothing wrong with saying to Allah, "Ya Rab, I'm tired. Ya Allah, I don't know what to do. Ya Allah, I need you." And you don't have to dress it up in fancy language. Allah already knows. And maybe that's what I love about the idea of bloom where Allah has planted you. A flower doesn't wait for perfect conditions. It just grows. And maybe we need to do the same. Not pretend that everything is okay. Not pretend that the difficult things aren't difficult, but still make the decision to just grow. Still make the decision to turn towards Allah, to make the decision to find something good in every day. So if you're listening to me today and life feels a little bit overwhelming, or a lot overwhelming, and if you're carrying something that nobody else knows about, and if you're wondering when things are fully going to get easier, maybe don't ask yourself, "When will my life change?" Ask instead, "What can I do with the way Allah has placed me right now?" Because this is where you are. This is the family you have. This is the season you're in. These are the responsibility that you're carrying. And there's still something beautiful that can grow here. So don't wait for your life to become perfect. It probably won't. Start with today. Make the dua. Pray the salah. Open the Quran. make that phone call, say I'm sorry, forgive, take the next step, even if it's a tiny one. Because sometimes we think we're not moving forward because we can't see the change. And maybe quietly, underneath everything, the roots are growing. And one day, inshallah, you look back and realize that the season you thought was breaking you was actually bringing you closer to Allah. So wherever Allah has planted you today, bloom there. Not because everything is easy, but because Allah is there. And perhaps that's enough to keep us going. I hope that is going to be some, I think, benefit for you, especially if you're feeling like life is just very overwhelming or you feel like you're at the end of your tether. It's never that way. We just have to keep having faith. And as sometimes, I had a friend who would tell me, we just keep keeping on. So, Bismillah, let's begin today afresh before Maghrib and make that dua or pick up that phone and make that call or whatever it is that you're finding difficulty with. Take that tiny little step that pushes you forward. Maybe that's the step that takes you into the, into doing what you're supposed to do so that you don't hold back. And sometimes it's a difficult decision. But once you make it, alhamdulillah, everything just flows from there. Especially if your intention was right and you did it for the sake of Allah. So even though it may be difficult because it's going to affect you in some way, sometimes it's just pride that stops us. And we need to maybe put that behind us because it's not going to get us anywhere. That's for shaitan. But for us, we should look forward to what Allah has given us. And like we say, if we love our Nabi sallallahu alayhi wa sallam sincerely and wholeheartedly, let's emulate his behavior. And inshallah, as we try to be like him, then things work out better for us because it definitely takes us closer to Allah. And what better way to be than to be closer to our Creator, inshallah. Well, we leave it there now for an ad break. When we come back, we start with our first interview that will take us to our next break and a second interview after that, and that takes us to our Maghrib break. But for now, let's take a quick ad break to pay our bills, and when we come back, I'll tell you a little bit more about what's in store.
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0: Well, welcome back. You are listening to the Daily Roundup. Now, for years, residents in Roshni in the Vaal have taken matters into their own hands, trying to address problems in their community when they felt the authorities were falling short. Zainul Sali was among those who helped establish the Roshni Services Crisis Committee, with residents even putting their own money into fixing local problems. Now that community activism is moving into the political arena, with Sali contesting Ward 21 under Active Citizens of South Africa in the upcoming local government elections. And this afternoon, we have the pleasure of speaking to Mr. Zainul Sali, who joins us now. Assalamu alaikum wa rahmatullahi wa barakatuh, and welcome to the show, Mr. Sali.
1: Alaykum as-salam wa rahmatullahi wa barakatuh to all the listeners of Channel Islam and to the listeners across South Africa and abroad. I am deeply honored and humbled to be given this platform this evening. Jazakallah.
0: Barakallah feek. So take us back to the beginning. What was happening in Roshni that made you and other residents say, we can't sit back and wait for the municipality any longer?
1: Look, like every other services from the council. Before I go on, I'm honored and humbled to be on this platform. My name is Zainul Saleh. I'm a resident of Roshni, the Vaal. I'm not a politician. I'm simply a servant of the community, the founder of the Roshni Services Crisis Committee, and today, a member of ACSA, that is Active Citizens South Africa, and I'm contesting in the Ward 21 in the Vaal.
0: Okay, we seem to be having a bad line with Mr. Sali this afternoon. Let's see if we can maybe get him on a clearer line, inshallah. And we'll ask our engineer, Brother Yazdan, if he could try maybe to get him on a better line so that we could speak to him better, inshallah. Mr. Sali, are you still with us? No, we've definitely lost contact with

citizens of South Africa. And Mr. Zainul Sali is the person standing up and contesting that particular ward, which is Ward 21. And we were speaking to him. Unfortunately, it seems as if we've lost contact. So let's see if we can try and get Mr. Sali back on. We're just hoping to see if we can contact him again and get him back on the line to chat to us and let us know what's happening in that part of the world, inshallah.

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1: Did you know that living an Islamic world can make a world of difference in winding up your estate? To complete an Islamic will that is also legally recognized, contact the Jamiatul Ulama South Africa's Wills and Estate Department on 011-373-8000 to book an appointment. Where there's a will, there's a way.
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3: Well, welcome back, and we do apologize for the break in transmission there, but the gremlins crept in. We are talking now to Mr. Zainul Salih. Mr. Salih, you're back with us.
4: Jazakallah. I think the network's a problem everywhere because MTN,
3: yes,
4: something going on at the offline.
3: Definitely.
4: And stuff like that.
3: All right.
4: Okay.
3: Well, you were just saying to us, you were giving us an understanding of why, you chose to take your organization from being just, an organization that started off as a crisis committee and has now become part of the political sphere as the active citizens of South Africa. So please tell us why you chose to do that.
4: Okay. Firstly, I would like to say Bismillahirrahmanirrahim. Assalamu alaikum wa rahmatullahi wa barakatuh. To our esteemed presenters, and of course, Radio Islam, and to all the listeners across South Africa and
3: Okay, the internet is definitely not on our side this evening. Mr. Salih, you still with us? Subhanallah, I don't think this interview is going to take place. We've run out of time, and with time, Mr. Salih?
4: Yes, can you hear me?
3: I can hear you now, but it doesn't seem like we have a good connection.
4: I think we need to schedule this for maybe tomorrow.
3: Yes, inshallah. Yes. Jazakallah khair for that. I really understand. I accept your patience and really do appreciate you allowing us to do that, but it doesn't seem like we're going to be able to get through an interview if the connection is so bad. So inshallah, we'll try and reschedule with you.
4: Yeah, I think the problem is here by us here. Apparently, MTN has got a problem with networking here. So
3: right.
4: I think rather let's leave the interview for tomorrow, and then we can do
3: jazakallah
4: it tonight. Okay,
3: yes, inshallah.
4: Inshallah.
3: Wa alaikum salam wa rahmatullahi wa barakatuh. And that was Mr. Zainul Salih, all the way in Roshni, talking to us or trying to talk to us. But unfortunately, as we can see and hear, the internet isn't playing game with us this afternoon. But we're going to go back for a short break, and hopefully, we'll be able to speak to Mr. Jeff Cook.

Right. It doesn't seem like we are getting anywhere, but I think Mr. Sali's just left us. And inshallah, we'll try and see if we can get our next guest on the line, maybe pay some bills before we do that. But yeah, I'm just looking at the news feed on Twitter and some interesting things coming up there. It seems as if Israelis as they have ordered the removal of vegetation trees from nearly 340 dhunams of Palestinian land in the occupied West Bank. Sounds as if they're looking at putting up more settlements. This was just reported now by one of the journalists working close to that area. And then looking at what's happening with the UNGA, the General Assembly, the United Nations General Assembly, Turkish President Mr. Erdogan, he's told them that 74,000 Palestinians fell victim to Israel's state terrorism. He also called on UN member states to recognize Palestine as a sovereign state. And Turkish president also expressed his sadness that the Palestinian president Mahmoud Abbas was unable to participate in the UN General Assembly for the two consecutive years. He addressed the 81st UN General Assembly in New York, and I think he's left, though. He didn't stay. But also, yes, that's news coming through from the UN at the moment. President Trump is also addressing the General Assembly. The UN Secretary General Antonio Guterres warned that Israeli actions in the occupied West Bank are bulldozing the path to peace, as he said, and raising the specter of ethnic cleansing. He said this in the opening of the United Nations General Assembly. He also condemned the rising violence, the forced displacement, and the ongoing settlement expansion across Palestinian territories. More news coming out from there as well. Saudi Arabia has begun restarting its east-west pipeline, restoring a key route that allows the kingdom to transport crude oil to the Red Sea for export without passing through the Straits of Hormuz. So that's also taking. And King Salman earlier today condemned the Houthi terrorist militias' renewed attempts to target what he says their targeting of Mecca, saying the violation of the sanctity of the holy sites provoked the sentiments of Muslims worldwide and drew international condemnation. This is little bits and pieces of news that's coming through at the moment. Another bit of news coming through in the last few seconds. Even if Palestine's president cannot be present at the UN General Assembly, Türkiye will be the voice of free and sovereign state of Palestine, according to President Erdogan. And President Trump, well, as usual, his speech, he threatens Iran, touts the Ukraine deal coming soon, and Venezuela oil perking. He rebrands AI as super intelligence. And yeah, he's had a lot more to say as well. Turkish president, well, he had a lot to say. He said Gaza today is not only the world's largest graveyard for children, but also the region with the highest rate of child amputees in the world. And he went on to look at the West Bank, where he said the West Bank is experiencing the most severe period of occupier terror. And this all being said at the UN General Assembly at the moment. And these are the words of the President Tayyip Erdogan, Turkish president, speaking. And he says he is speaking on behalf of the people of Gaza, as they are not being represented at the UNGA this time, second year around. And yes, so we will be bringing you a lot more news, inshallah, about what's happening around the world. Keep you updated with our news bulletins, our breaking news, as well as our interviews that take place as well. And Turkish president's also calling on the UN Security Council, reiterating that the world is bigger than five. And I think that's a sentiment many people across the world, different countries, are at the moment looking at, because yes, the world isn't made up of just five nations who can tell the rest of the world what they can and can't do. And yeah, that's something that's being called out at UNGA at the moment. So there's lots of news coming through with regards to the UNGA, but for now we're going to inshallah go back to our
interview, as I said, and we are looking at speaking to Mr. Jeff Cook, and we're talking about 20 rhinos and one big win. Botswana's black rhino population gets a boost, and inshallah, that's what we'll be talking about in a few minutes with Mr. Jeff Cook. And that's bringing you some of the news that's taking place in the rest of the world as well.

0: Well, welcome back. I hope our internet connection is going to hold strong, inshallah. But also today is World Rhino Day, a reminder that South Africa's rhino conservation battle is not only about protecting animals from poachers, but also about creating viable populations across the region. Now, WWF, South Africa's Black Rhino Range Expansion Program, has recently completed a major cross-border operation, translocating 20 black rhinos from KwaZulu-Natal to Botswana. The move effectively doubles Botswana's black rhino population, with the animals now settling into their new environment. And we're joined now by Jeff Cook from the Black Rhino Range Expansion Program to unpack this remarkable conservation effort. Jeff, good afternoon and welcome to the show.
1: Afternoon to you, and happy World Rhino Day to you and your listeners.
0: All to you as well. So what is the Black Rhino Range Expansion Program trying to achieve, and why is it expanding rhino populations into new areas? Why is it so important for the species survival to do that?
1: Yeah, so the project itself, as its name suggests, is we hope to grow the population through establishing new sites and new populations. So we've only got about 6,500 black rhino left in the world. And so that's not enough for us to sit back and say, well, we can just protect what we have. We've got to grow those populations now. And the best way to... And well managed.
0: Oh, dear.
1: And then...
0: Hello? Sorry, Jeff. We seem to be breaking up quite a bit. We've been having issues with the internet, so I was just hoping that we'd be able to speak to you without interruption. But go on. Let's see how we go.
1: Okay, sorry, I'm not sure how much of that you got, but the project aims to
0: not much.
1: to grow the population through establishing new sites effectively, and then managing those sites to ensure that they produce as productively as possible. So we only have about 6,500 black rhino left in the world, and so that's not enough for us to sit back and say, well, we just protect what we have. We've got to actively try and grow that population.
0: Now, moving 20 black rhinos across an international border sounds like an enormous logistical and conservation operation. Take us behind the scenes, Jeff. What does it actually take to capture, transport, and safely relocate these animals?
1: So it is a massive operation, and probably 2 years in the making, getting all the approvals done through the different countries and all the diplomatic processes in place takes a long time. And then actual planning and implementation of the capture program itself is run in three phases. The first phase is capturing the rhinos, and that in itself is very specialized. And we had to catch a number of animals from different parts of the province. And the second phase is then putting them into bomas, where we habituate them and tame them down so that we get them ready for the trip. The trip is about 40 hours by road. And then it's loading them, putting them on trucks, and getting them through the border and across to the other side. And at the other side, we re-boma them, so we had to build bomas specifically for this operation in the release site so that we could rehydrate them, feed them, get them conditioned up again before we release them back into the wild as free-ranging rhino. So very complex operation and takes a lot of specialized, dedicated people to see it through.
0: I'm sure. Now, these rhinos were captured in KZN in June and eventually released in Botswana. What were those first days and weeks like once they entered their new environment, and how have they adapted?
1: Yeah, so for us, it's always the most nerve-wracking part of the whole process, is seeing that they sort of settle in their new environment. There is obviously some risks attached to it. The animals have to settle not only in the new habitat, but most of them don't know each other, so they've got to find ways of socializing. And so it's always a bit nerve-wracking for us, but we do monitor them. They have remote surveillance sensors on them, and so we know where they are pretty much at any given time of the day. And we have monitors that are dedicated to going out and finding them and ensuring that their body condition is where it should be and that they are behaving normally.
0: This is only the second time that your program has undertaken a cross-border translocation. Where else have you carried out similar operations, and what have you learned from those experiences?
1: The only other international translocation was to Malawi back in 2019, and that was also a fairly large and logistically challenging operation. But of course, you know, when you move animals out of your own home environment, there are obviously more risks involved around them adapting to the new area, and so one has to take all these things into consideration. It's just the complexity of moving these animals these long distances. You know, for us to ensure that they all remain healthy, we've just got to go the extra mile to ensure that they are cared for in such a way that gives them the best opportunity once they are eventually released.
0: Now, Botswana has had to contend with the threat of rhino poaching. How significant is that threat today, and what safeguards are in place to protect this newly established population?
1: So, look, I mean, poaching is an ever-present threat no matter where the rhinos happen to be housed. So, you know, we have a fair share of poaching in South Africa, as you know. So it is a risk that we have to accept to a large degree, but in this instance, we chose a site that was very remote, hard to access. It is well fenced, and the boundaries are well. The integrity of the park is very high. The animals are dehorned, so they no longer carry horns, and the actual Botswana National Defence Force are on site. There's a contingent of them on site specifically to carry out anti-poaching operations alongside the protected area management. So we've covered those bases as best we can, but of course one's always going to be ever vigilant.
0: Yes. Now, looking ahead, what would success look like? Are you already seeing breeding, calves or other signs that this population could become self-sustaining in Botswana?
1: Well, no, it's too early for that. You know, the rhino is a very long-lived species. They're slow to mature, and they only have a calf every 3 years. So it'll be a while still before we see calves. But that's obviously the measure by which we judge the success of the operation. If they breed, and they breed to the levels that we expect them to breed at, then we would have done a job. So it'll take a while yet. For now, we just hope they settle. And they start developing their own home ranges and engaging in normal rhino behavior. And we'll just keep monitoring them to see how they do going forward. But that's obviously the ideal, is that they breed and contribute to Botswana's national population. And hopefully we will provide us with calves in the future that we can use to seed new areas in 5 or 10 years' time.
0: While 20 black rhinos crossing a border may sound like a remarkable logistical feat, but at its heart, I think this is about giving a threatened species more space and a stronger chance of survival. Jeff Cook from the WWF's Black Rhino Range Expansion Program, thank you so much for taking us through the operation and the work behind it. And I think on World Rhino Day, it's a very timely reminder that conservation is often a long game requiring patience, science, and plenty of boots on the ground. And thank you for the effort.
1: Thank you very much.
0: You're welcome. Bye-bye. Well, World Rhino Day, and as you've heard, South Africa is doing wonders once again, taking our black rhino population across borders to Botswana. And let's hope that this is one of the groups of rhino that would become sustainable there, and we see lots more calves coming from them as well. That takes us now to 6 p.m., and we're going to break for Maghrib, inshallah. When we come back, I'll be here waiting for you, and I'll tell you more about our lineup then. For now, assalamu alaikum wa rahmatullahi wa barakatuh.
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1: 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Narrated by Bukhari.
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0: 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May Allah accept these contributions, grant baraka and raise the status of all Marhumeen.
1: The readout of the sick list is brought to you by Africa Muslims Agency. 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We make dua that Allah grants all those who are sick shifa and a speedy recovery. Africa Muslims Agency. Empowering, educating, inspiring.
2: The virtues of visiting the sick. Hazrat Abu Huraira radiallahu anhu reports that Rasulullah sallallahu alaihi wasallam said, "Whomsoever visits a sick person or visits his brother for the sake of Allah Ta'ala, a caller calls out, 'You have done good. Your footsteps are blessed and you have prepared an abode in Jannah.'"
0: Assalamu alaikum wa rahmatullahi wa barakatuh. This is the Sick List on Radio Islam International. From Lanesha, we have Nur Jahan Said, Ismail Muhammad, Karim Amei, Abdurrahman Ismail, Nadia Musa, and Ghulam Khalid Khos. From Lanesha South, we have Yunus Khan. From Adraru Park, we have Barunisha Becha. From Azarwal, we have Fatima Osman. From Ridgeway, we have Shireen Mullah. From Alpak, we have Zunaid Yunus Baham. From Mayfair, we have Muhammad Tahir Nakuda. From Basonia, we have Muhammad Sayed Rahman. From Johannesburg, we have Ahmad Said, Kulsum Ismail, and Musa Hatia. From Pretoria, we have Safar Faraz Nurbai. From Durban, we have Aisha Bibi Lahey and Ikram Khan. And from the United Kingdom, we have Rumisa Fadwalia. May Allah subhanahu wa ta'ala grant the sick complete shifa. Ameen.

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1: Assalamu alaikum wa rahmatullahi wa barakatuh, and welcome back to the Daily Roundup, final episode for this evening with me. And I will be leaving you in the capable hands of Sheikh Anwar Jetham after the 7 p.m. news bulletin. But for now, apartheid is often discussed through statistics, laws, and historical dates. But behind those facts were ordinary people whose lives were shaped, damaged, and in some cases destroyed by a system built on racial oppression. Murder by Order uses fiction to confront that history, exploring both the suffering of the oppressed and the choices made by those who participated in the system. Today we speak to the author Shahbuddin Rumani about the story behind the book, why he felt compelled to write it, and what he wants readers to remember. Brother Shahbuddin, assalamu alaikum wa rahmatullahi wa barakatuh, and welcome to the Daily Roundup.
2: Wa alaikum salam wa rahmatullahi wa barakatuh, and jazakallah for the opportunity. I really, really appreciate it.
1: Barakallah feekum. So, you've described Murder by Order as a book that was years in the making. What was the moment, or I should ask, the experience that finally pushed you from thinking about the story to actually sitting down and writing it?
2: It's a very personal journey that we as a family were exposed to many it's decades ago. In fact, it's just under 40 years ago, when a very close family member had been very, very seriously involved in the struggle against the apartheid regime. And him and a few others were eventually tracked down because somebody kind of pointed a finger at them. They were arrested and eventually sent to trial in Pretoria. And then what happens is one of the persons who I now use as the kind of the star, if you think, in the book, his parents, my mom and dad, and his mom and sister, they drive up in those days. I mean, flying was very expensive. Went to go and see him, in Pretoria Central, to pacify him and say, "Inshallah, don't you worry, you'll come out quite soon. You'll be free soon, inshallah." And they left, and this really happened. And whilst it's a work of fiction, I kind of manufactured, cobbled together another word which I call faction, because it's based on fact. So they then visit him in prison just before the trial starts, and they were there, I think, for about a week or so. So on their way back, after saying their goodbyes and greeting him, hugging him, touching him, in fact, because he was behind bars at the time. And they then leave Pretoria. They were living with some family friends in Lodian somewhere. And on their way back, they left Saturday night around 10, 11 o'clock to be back in town, because his father was an employee of a very big company in Cape Town. So he had to be back at work on the Monday morning. So they leave late Sunday night and stop over in Bomarandstad, probably at 1, 2 o'clock in the morning, freshen up, and I believe it was a Wimpy that they stopped over at, obviously topped up the car and so on, and they leave Bomarandstad. And about 10, 15 k's out of Bomarandstad, meet up in an accident, and the two ladies in the car died in the process. Now, I'm not sure whether I should say this or not. Maybe I shouldn't, because it contextualizes the need for me to write the book. The man, the driver, and the lady were my in-laws. And so I lost my mother-in-law in the process, and my brother-in-law was in jail with Imam Ahmad Qasim and Yusuf Patel and obviously quite a few others who were arrested under the Terrorism Act in those days. There was no autopsy done at the time. There was no inquest held to determine the cause of the accident. In fact, the car, nobody ever saw the car again afterwards. So in the back of my mind, knowing how the security police worked in those days, there was always a kind of a hunkering to me that there was foul play involved. Some kind of degree of sabotage was involved. And that, for years, has been pestering me. And eventually, I started to put pen to paper a year and a half, 2 years ago, and started to slowly kind of, you know, build the case that, in my view, is what would have happened. And so something very interesting then happens. As I am writing the novel, I asked for help, for editing help from a young lady, not such a young lady anymore, called Rahmat Umar. Now, Rahmat Umar is the sister of late Dalla Umar. You would remember Dalla Umar?
1: Mm-hmm. Yes.
2: Our first Minister of Justice under the Mandela, in the Mandela cabinet. So she was an English teacher, so she was editing the book for me. And when she reaches the point where this kind of, in my imagination, how the sabotage happens, she stops there and gives me a call and says to me, you know what? When Dalla was on his way back after the cabinet meeting, he asked one of his sons to pick him up at the airport in Cape Town, and on the way back home to the Rylands estate, the car starts to shudder and they pull off in the, to one of the roads, and lo and behold, the nuts on one of the wheels have been undone. So it was the done thing that they had spooks operating within the security establishment to kill as many people as possible. Now, murder by order means the order came from above, from P.W. Botha, from F.W. de Klerk, etc., etc. So I've recounted the death in the way I saw, because, again, there was no evidence how Imam Harun, for example, was murdered.
1: Mm-hmm.
2: So I, in my imagination, kind of, you know, tried the... So what I basically have done is to take a seat at the table with the security police and observe their planning modalities in the way that they then murdered Imam Harun, how they murdered the Kukuku later 7 in the Western Cape, how the Trojan Horse incident happened when 3 young children died, etc., etc. So that's, you know, maybe I'm talking too much because I'm so excited.
1: Well, you answered my second question, because I was going to say to you that the title Murder by Order is extremely provocative, and you've given me the answer to my question, which was why, you know, what exactly does murder by order represent? So you also choose to tell the story through a novel rather than a historical or an academic account. Why was fiction the right vehicle for confronting something as brutal and politically charged as apartheid?
2: I think what that did was to free me to explore in my mind, after doing my own, obviously, research, I could explore ways in which I understood, after having spoken to some policemen, ex-policemen, and the modalities that they use. I mean, Captain Eugene the Cock, who's still alive, for example, was known as Prime Eagle. And a local policeman here would say that he was one of the most evil people around, confirmed by Matthew. He's a white policeman. The chappie in the Western Cape is now, he's had to have both legs amputated because he's not well. But they all confirm what I kind of started to imagine, and that kind of allowed me to explore from a fictional point of view the way they operated. Having knowledge, some knowledge myself and experiences myself of how the police operated in those years, they were unfettered. I mean, there was no way that they were controlled, because when the order from above came, go ahead and do what to do, what you need to do to quell uprisings in, let's say, in the Western Cape. And mind you, whilst the scenes in the book largely revolve around the Western Cape, or people from the Western Cape rather, it's a microcosm of what happened thousands of times across the nation. The point is that it allows you kind of license to impute what you think would have happened. And I think I'm probably about 90% correct in my assessment, because that's how they operated. And, you know, they used to pay people off. And, you know, in the book, there are people from amongst the community who were paid off. And then the other important point was the names in the book are largely Muslim names. There's the other very important point that I was trying to stress in the book is the fact that we as Muslims now are experiencing not only the erasure of our heritage, erasure with Islamophobia of our religion, religious kind of characteristics, erasure of our own history, but also political erasure. So very few people now know that Muslims actually, in the Western Cape in particular, were very, very involved in the struggle and paid with their lives. I mean, there are many of those who are in the book are still alive, and they many of them are struggling. While some came out very, very successful, and one of the people in the book finished an MBA and a PhD through Wits University and so on. So, alhamdulillah, one makes shukr of the Almighty kind of hold them out of where they found themselves at the time. So it was a difficult book to write because of the kind of personal connection, but it had to be written for that reason. And the third reason was the fact that I'm trying to get more and more young people to write. We clearly, mentioned to non-Muslims that Islam, was revealed when the Almighty revealed the first words of the Quran. The first word was Iqra. But in the same surah, Allah talks about the pen, and I taught you by the pen. So if nobody writes, who's going to read, Nisa? And that worries me enormously, especially from amongst our youth. Social media culture is destroying that whole level of kind of intellectual engagement that we should be having.
1: I know as a journalist, I should say that I have to remain objective, but I can't help but say that you are quite correct when you say that we are ruining the ability for us to read and write. And I think we have lost that and we need to bring it back.
2: Absolutely.
1: So I really commend you on that. Yes, I commend you on that.
2: I appeal to the listeners, if listeners are, and I'm sure that you have a very wide listenership, please, we need to find ways and means of instilling the values of writing and reading. It's not my call, it's not your call, it's the Almighty's call. We've ignored his call. So what kind of Muslims are we? It's a big, big worry for me. So inshallah. So the idea is, in fact, to do some book launches. I don't believe there is a culture of book launches in the Durban, Gauteng areas. But that is the plan, in fact, to go around, not only to obviously sell the book, but also to create this awareness of our political involvement and the possibility.
1: Absolutely.
2: Actually, not possibility
1: and I think,
2: of the political
1: relations. I think that's really important. I think that's really important, Brother Shahbuddin, creating also an awareness of the people, our people who fought in the struggle. As you said, it's being erased, and it's something that we should be keeping alive. And the young people today need to know that, they didn't get to where they were just because of people died, but they need to know who those people were and the sacrifices that they made. Yes. Because I looking at my own children and grandchildren, I can tell you that we talk about it because I also come from a family that was involved in the struggle. So we talk, and we have that kind of culture, but it's not in every home that you would have that. And in schools, they are taught only one side of history. So it's good to talk about these things. And I think writing about them from a Muslim perspective in particular also gives depth to it. One of the things I noticed was that you deliberately explore the impact of apartheid not only on the oppressed but also on those who enforced and who participated in the system. Why was it important to sort of examine the perpetrators as human beings rather than simply portraying them as villains?
2: There's a large part of the novel actually does concentrate on them and the damage it was caused to them. I mean, the kind of person on the other end of this spectrum is called J.P. van der Merwe. And J.P. is instructed in the book by P.W. Botha. I actually call him W.P. Botha in the book, so I'm not sued by anybody. He is a product of that kind of social engineering that happened at the time. And is simply acting out orders. The people who the police, without any names, I call them the spooks, who were then employed to go out there and sabotage the vehicle of this particular family. They know names, but they're spooks and they're operatives within the system. And in the same way, and in fact, at some very many points, I link their training to Mossad and the CIA, because the CIA also comes in and puts in those years a substantial sum of money to pay off people who could easily twisted to think these were black people, and they were black people who participated in the apartheid system because they were paid off. And sometimes many of them were threatened, if you don't take this 100,000 rands that I'm giving you, you're going to die, your family will die. So take it now and do what we want you to do, which is the Zionist model, isn't it? I mean, we know that.
1: Yes.
2: So it's a bit of everything. So Ahmad Kimal was in the essay, Gwito was in the book. It's quite a few, well-known, mentions here and there of the loss, and largely to educate the younger reader.
1: Well, I think my last question then to you would be, what do you want young readers to take away from Murder by Order? And what would concern you if we allowed these stories to disappear from our collective memory?
2: We would be, the kind of Islamophobic approach that we now see, and that's why the book is very, very tiny in my view, and forgive me if I say so, but you will notice that July 2021, the livelihoods of our people largely were impacted. Properties of our people were destroyed, and we need to start understanding where all of this is going to go. I don't want to politicize the conversation at this point in time. I also write quite a bit for Mail and Guardian and for IOL and Muslim Views.
1: Yes.
2: I was chairperson of Muslim Views Board for almost 25 years, so I enjoy writing. And the message to our younger people is, if they don't participate in the body politic of our nation as we now speak, I'm very, very afraid that we're going to find in 5, 10, 15 years' time, if the DA comes to power with the support of the Americans and the Zionists, they would say to us, you can't give a damn. They will say to you, sorry, man, but I think you should be closing your mosques because you people are all terrorists. That is a laughable kind of suggestion, but it has happened in many, many other countries. We must remember that after 800 years of Islam in the Iberian Peninsula in Spain, it was wiped off over 1 or 2 years. And the same thing happened to the Ottoman Empire, which lasted for 600 years, and it was wiped off. It could easily happen that we could have internecine strife in South Africa, largely because we didn't understand our role and didn't make sure that the others understood that we would have participated in the liberation of this nation in a massive way. We funded many, many of these organizations and struggled through the apartheid years to make it work for ourselves and our families, and fed a lot of other people in the process, and that's all gone. And I don't think our children, my grandchildren, as you pointed out, your grandchildren, know about this. And if we don't do that now, their inheritance is going to be destroyed in this country, and that's my concern.
1: No, I don't think you are. I think what you're doing is creating an awareness. Sometimes it may sound like that, but I think creating awareness is the important thing, because once people understand, it makes it easier to then spread the word. But Jazakallah Khair, I think, the book is more than just a fictional story then, because it's set against obviously a very painful chapter in South Africa's history.
2: Yes.
1: And it then raises questions about memory and accountability, complicity, and also the human cost of political systems. So I think it'll be a good book to read, and inshallah, if you could quickly tell us where we can find the book, how do we get our hands on them?
2: Well, at the moment, is they're largely in the Western Cape. The idea is to, in fact, if somebody can organize, either reading sessions or book launches, in areas where, that, and then shabudinrumani.co.za. And we'll try and get the books to Johannesburg, Durban, wherever there's a demand. So shabudinrumani, one word, .co.za, place an order there and support the work and support the work of other writers. I think that's important.
1: Yes. Jazakallah khair for your time, and inshallah, let this book be a success for you, and let it be an awakening for the young people of our country. Jazakallah khair. Assalamu alaikum.
2: Jazakallah for your time. Wa alaikum salam.
1: And that brings us to the end of today's show. Maulana Jetham will be taking over after me, but time now for our news bulletin from me. Jazakallah khair for listening. Assalamu alaikum wa rahmatullahi wa barakatuh.
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3: Assalamu alaikum wa rahmatullahi wa barakatuh. The time is 2 minutes after 7 p.m. Making headlines at this hour. Ad hoc committee finalizes Mukwana's probe report. It's Laylatul Arbi'a, the 11th of Rabi'ul Ukhra, 1448, corresponding to September the 22nd, 2026. The ad hoc committee investigating allegations raised by KwaZulu-Natal Police Commissioner Lieutenant General Nhlanhla Mkhwanazi is continuing its deliberations as it works to finalize its draft report. The committee is considering the evidence and issues raised during its investigations before completing the report. Its work follows allegations made by Mkhwanazi concerning the functioning of the criminal justice system and policing in KwaZulu-Natal. The committee is expected to submit its final report to Parliament by 30 October 2026. The report will set out the committee's findings and recommendations after the deliberations are completed. In other local news, suspended Deputy National Police Commissioner Shadrack Sibiya's case has been postponed to 29 September. He appeared in the Randburg Magistrates Court on sexual offence charges after being arrested in Sandton. Sibiya is accused of grooming a 16-year-old girl and assaulting an 18-year-old woman at a hotel in Sandton earlier this year. He allegedly committed the offences before his arrest at a club in Sandton. The case will return to court later this month while investigations into the allegations continue. Sibiya remains suspended from his position as Deputy National Police Commissioner.
4: Experience with gang trials and other syndicates is, remember, your suspect is now going into an environment where there would be a greater support network or a network that want to take the opportunity out of getting him into their ranks. And they come with a much more efficient and greater capacity.
3: On the African continent, authorities in the Democratic Republic of Congo have ordered an investigation into violence and alleged criminal activity during an anti-government rally in Kinshasa. The opposition says one of its supporters died after the march was disrupted by police who used tear gas to disperse protesters. Clashes also broke out between opposition supporters and groups backing the government, with allegations that some protesters were attacked with machetes. The investigation will look into reports of violence, injuries, property damage, alleged deaths and arrests linked to the demonstrations. The protests were organized against a proposed constitutional change that could allow President Felix Tshisekedi to seek a third term. Coming out to our Oman News, United Nations Secretary General Antonio Guterres has delivered his final address to the 81st session of the United Nations General Assembly, warning that divisions between countries are deepening and calling for major reforms to global institutions. Guterres highlighted four major challenges facing the world: conflict, inequality, the climate emergency, and artificial intelligence. He condemned the ongoing violence in Gaza, Russia's invasion of Ukraine, and what he described as a war against civilians in Sudan.
5: Power is being reshaped in three fundamental ways. First, among states, new centers of economic, political, and technological influence have emerged. Second, we are witnessing an extraordinary transfer of power away from governments to a handful of private corporations and individuals. Their reach now extends across politics, economies, information flows, technological development, and the civic space on which societies depend.
3: Lastly, in our news, Turkey's President Recep Tayyip Erdogan has ended his address by saying the world faces two possible paths as countries deal with growing uncertainty and conflict. He said one path would deepen fear, conflict, and isolation, while the other would focus on justice, solidarity, and shared prosperity. Erdogan said Turkey had chosen the second path and expressed hope that other countries would support what he described as a shared vision. In finances, the rand is trading at 16 rands 25 cents to the dollar, 21 rands 65 cents to the pound, and 18 rands 57 cents to the euro. Gold is trading at $4,324.65 a fine ounce. Brent crude oil is at $100.82 a barrel. In our solar times in the Johannesburg region, Isha Solar will set in at 20 minutes after 7 p.m. In the Durban region, Isha Solar will set in at 11 minutes after 7 p.m. I'm Ishaq Rampai with your Radio Islam News. Assalamu alaikum wa rahmatullahi wa barakatuh.
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Join Mulana Junaid Kirsani and Ustad Anwar Jatam for the Activist Niche, a discussion on leadership and decision-making in an Islamic paradigm.

السلام عليكم ورحمة الله وبركاته. Respected listeners, welcome to the Activist Niche. I am Anwar Chatam. Tonight, flying solo is my co-host, Maulana Junaid Karsani. He's out and about at this moment, and inshallah, we hope to be joined by him in the coming weeks once again. But until Maulana returns, we will be proceeding, inshallah, with our regular discussion. And for the last few weeks, alhamdulillah, we have been discussing the book Islam in the World, rendered from its Arabic original, Mada Khusir al-Alam bi Inhitat al-Muslimin, by Sheikh Maulana Abu al-Hasan Ali Nadwi. So Islam in the World, over the last perhaps 2 months, we've been doing a good dive and coverage of the book, looking at the various trends and historical incidents and historical realities that the Muslim world has had to deal with since the time of the Nabi sallallahu alaihi wasallam. And last week we started to discuss chapter 8 of this very important work, wherein we are discussing basically the leadership of the Arab world. The Arab world, no doubt, has played a very, very pivotal role in the early development and spread of Islam. Yes, Islam is a global way of life, a global way of being, and is not limited to any one nation or tribe or ethnic identity. Islam is for all people, even people such as Rodney Platt, who has who verbally assaulted and threatened a South African Muslim yesterday in Norwood. So Islam will have a lot to teach even people such as Rodney Platt. But in the same breath, we must commend our brother in Islam, Abdurrahman Aziz, also known as Mr. Exclusive, for his very calm and dignified way of interacting with the racist Zionist Rodney Platt. And we hope, inshallah, that this will be a means of goodness in the life of Rodney Platt, which seems to be lacking of much decorum. So with that said, we reaffirm that Islam is a way of life for all people, and all people who interact with Islam, by and large, for the most part, have enjoyed and benefited much from their interactions with Islam and Muslim, because of the inherent humanity and equality within the deen, that everyone, all people, are equal in the sight of Allah subhanahu wa ta'ala, and the only differentiator between them is taqwa, and taqwa is the exclusive domain of Allah subhanahu wa ta'ala. So there is no chosen people syndrome here. There is only the deen of Allah, which speaks to the equality of all human beings, and which is for the benefit of all human beings. But alas, we must turn our attention to the discussion at hand tonight, continuing from where we left off, which was a discussion on Islam and the Arabs. So Maulana Abu al-Hasan Ali Nadwi writes, he says, faith is the real strength of the Arabs. Faith in Islam is the only unifying force of the Arab world, and the Holy Prophet sallallahu alaihi wasallam is its only leader and guide. It was this faith that enabled the Arabs to successfully face all opposition and conquer all difficulties in their march forward to secure a fair deal for humanity. Notice the author is talking about how the Arabs were enabled and empowered by Islam, and that they felt a sense of a duty and a mission. And this duty and a mission was to all of humanity. It is still the real source of all of its strength, and is available even today. It still remains the most effective weapon with which the Arab world can hold its own against its foes, preserve its existence, and forge ahead and recover the prestige and power it once had. If the Arab world was to fight any of its foes, it cannot do so with the support it receives from England, or the arms it accepts from America, or even the money it earns by selling its oil to the West. It can only fight with the help of that faith, spiritual strength, and fervor with which it fought Rome and Persia simultaneously and inflicted on both of them a crushing defeat. It's almost as if the good Mawlana, Sheikh Abu al-Hasan Ali Nadwi, is speaking about our own age.
Let's take for a moment to consider what's happening right now in the Arab world. We see, for example, the Arab world, particularly the Gulf countries, their oil production, naturally, they are selling it to the highest bidders. And that's the nature of business, one would argue. However, has that brought the Arab world any real strength beyond artificial materialism that is really up for debate? The Arab world, countries such as Saudi Arabia, the United Arab Emirates, Iraq, and many other countries, will not find any type of defense by allying with the United States of America against the Ummah of Islam. Take, for example, Qatar as an example. And I'm superimposing contemporary realities onto the text of Maulana Abul Hasan Ali Nadwi. And I'm doing so very, very deliberately because it is almost as if Maulana was writing for our time right here. So it seems as if from the 1960s to now, almost 100 years later, not much has changed. Take, for example, Qatar. Qatar is a country that's blessed with the natural resource of natural gas. For years, it has hosted American military forces on its home soil and essentially has paid, you know, for protection from any potential foe. It has basically paid the United States of America. But what did Israel do not too long ago? Faced with absolute impunity, with no conscience, with no fear of a reprisal, the Zionist apartheid Israeli state could violate Qatar's sovereignty, its integrity, and could basically launch military strikes into Qatar. And the United States of America, for all the funds that it has received over many years from Qatar, it did nothing to defend the Qataris from the Israeli attack. Now, it's almost as if Maulana is talking about today, because just like in the 1960s, the Arabs were already starting to look to the West for its defense against its enemies, and nothing has come out of it. And today, the same thing is playing out. So Maulana Abul Hasan Ali Nadwi goes on to say, he says that it can only fight with the help of that faith, spiritual strength and fervor with which it fought Rome and Persia simultaneously and inflicted on both of them a crushing defeat. It cannot fight with a heart that is in love with life and fears death, a hand that has been enfeebled by a life of ease and luxury, and a mind that has been riddled by doubt and skepticism, and in which high ideals and mean urges, noble thoughts and base instincts keep up a constant struggle. It has to be remembered that no one can fight the battles of life on borrowed arms with a faith that is weak and a mind that is torn with doubt. The most important duty of Arab leadership is to inspire the hearts of its soldiers, farmer, and its common men with faith, rekindle in them the zeal for righteous strife and struggle in the path of Allah, breed in them contempt for material wealth, its pomp and ceremony, and train them to face death with ease. They should be taught to give once again their best in life so that it is blessed as it was blessed by the sweat and toil and sacrifice of their forebears. Now, it is unfortunate that the Arabs today seem to be neglecting their habits and practices that kept their martial characteristics alive and active. Take, for instance, horsemanship, for which the Arabs were famous throughout the world. Horsemanship is now almost a forgotten art and is fast disappearing from the daily life of Arabs. If horsemanship is allowed to disappear completely from Arab life, it will be a national loss and will greatly impair their manly spirit, which used to be the most distinguishing trait in the Arab character. Now, one can say, you know, but we see still throughout the Arab world, you know, this great interest in horses. And yes, it's largely a cultural product for which the Arabs are quite famous for. But we need to look deeper. What is Sheikh Abul Hasan Ali Nadwi really saying here? He is really saying that the martial spirit of the Arabs, that martial spirit that helped the early defense of Islam, that martial spirit needs to be kept alive. People who loved
robust lives, rugged lives, people who were not so captivated by the luxuries of this world, people who rather drank from the cup of Rasulullah sallallahu alaihi wasallam and were inspired basically to strive and struggle for their entire lives to build something bigger than whatever this life contains, to strive for the akhirah. So he is talking to say that for the Arabs to reclaim their spirit, they need to basically reclaim their faith. And now the Arabs have practically given up all of their manly activities, such as horsemanship, archery, wrestling, that keep up the martial spirit, and have instead adopted games and sport which have little value. Now he goes on to say, it is incumbent on Arab educators to revive the martial spirit in their people, rekindle in them a love for the hard life, and train them to face difficulties and hardships with courage and fortitude. Now, Umar al-Khattab radiallahu anhu, he goes on to write to his governors appointed to non-Arab lands during his time. He says, keep aloof from a life of ease and avoid expensive and ornate styles of dress. Keep up your habit of working in the sun, for sunshine is the path of the Arabs. Remain accustomed to simple dress, hardship, and labor, and be steadfast and patient. Retain the habit of leaping on horseback with clarity, and keep up the practice of archery and marksmanship. Basically, he's asking his governors to live a very robust lifestyle, a lifestyle where they are constantly ready, they're in their best physical and mental state, and that they are committed basically to striving and struggling in the cause of Allah. This is very, very different from the basically some of the type of practices that are now emerging in the Arab world. My comments tonight is not in any way to mock and to insult and to jeer at basically the peoples of the Arab world, to jeer at the Arabs. That's not my intention. Rather, Mawlana Abul Hasan Ali Nadwi is saying that the Arabs of old played a very, very pivotal role in the development and the spread of the deen. This development and spread has basically enlightened the whole of humanity, and many Muslims, literally over a billion Muslims today, should be very, very grateful for the sacrifices that the early Muslim community made to ensure that Islam reaches them. Now, who were the members of this early Muslim community? Yes, we had Muslims from many other parts of the world. We had those Muslims from Habasha, modern day Ethiopia. There were some Muslims who were Persian. There were some Muslims who were Roman, Eastern Roman. There would have been some Muslims that were Indian as well. There is an early embrace of Islam by certain Indian individuals in the time of Muhammad sallallahu alaihi wasallam. Some met the Nabi sallallahu alaihi wasallam, but a lot of historians say that they accepted the message of Islam but did not have the opportunity of meeting the Nabi sallallahu alaihi wasallam. But the majority of people in the Arabian Peninsula, in the cities of Mecca and Medina, who embraced the deen, they were Arabs. Why? Because the deen, the Quran, was revealed in an Arab language, in the Arabic language, to an Arab people. So it is natural that the early recipients, the majority of them, the early recipients of the message of Islam, the majority of them would be Arabs. And Mawlana Abul Hasan Ali Nadwi, the great Sheikh, is arguing the point to say that Islam gave the Arabs an identity that heretofore, before Islam, they did not have. It gave them a mission that before Islam, they did not have. He is arguing the point to say that Islam basically was basically the most ideal system that emerged for to catapult the Arabs onto the world stage, and that the Arabs have a natural stake in a cultural stake in terms of their identity within the Ummah, and that they should not lose sight of their contribution and where they have come from, their history as a people. And he is also arguing the point, and he does this very, very vociferously, he also argues the point that the Arabs as a people essentially were primed
for the message of Islam. The part of the world that they lived in, the type of lifestyle that they had even before Islam, he is talking about the good things, that very robust, rustic, rugged lifestyle. That was basically all of that made them the ideal recipients and the ideal carriers of the message to the rest of the world. Here he is not arguing against development, progress, and the good and fine things of life, but he is arguing, as Umar al-Khattab himself has said, that we should not become deluded and distracted and become complacent basically because we are living the good life. He goes on to write, he says, the Holy Prophet sallallahu alaihi wasallam has said, O you Arabs, keep up practicing archery because your great ancestor Ismail alayhi salam was a great marksman. So this year points to their history as a people. And again, he says, remember the power which the Quran emphasizes is marksmanship. It is an essential part of the duties of Arab educators to fight against everything that saps the spirit of manliness and breeds effeminacy or incompetence, ban all indecent journalism and obscene literature that corrupts youth by propagating hypocrisy, shamelessness, and the pursuit of sensuous pleasures. And Mawlana Abul Hasan Ali Nadwi is basically commenting on some of the social ills that were developing during the period in which he wrote this book within the Arab world. So pornography and many other things were now entering into the Arab world. And his comments about basically men essentially becoming effeminate. Think, for example, how we have seen social media influences from the Arab world, who unfortunately to seem to be more obsessed with perfume and layering one scent above another, above another, above another, as opposed to turning their attention to greater things in life and using their platforms to turn the attention of humanity, of thousands of people whose attention span that they command, to turn into bigger things in life. Instead, what are they focusing their attention on is basically the amber and oud notes of a particular perfume. So he says that the Arab world must basically reclaim its soul. He then goes on to say, they should not let loose those who propagate such things, the corruption, enter the camp of the Holy Prophet sallallahu alaihi wasallam, as they corrupt the morals of Muslim youth, and who for a handful of silver paint in glowing colors sin in libertarianism, indecency, and immorality. We think of the Middle East, music phenomenon, and the Riyadh festival that is sweeping through the Middle East, and the type of moral indecency that we are seeing brew within these countries as they are slowly letting go of the deen. Yes, there are naturally debates that we can have about, for example, how Islam was being practiced culturally and socially within these societies. Were people being feeling a sense of repression? Was there space for political expression? These need to be looked at carefully. It needs to be argued. It can be debated, no doubt. But one does not need to let go of the soul of Islam to be able to recapture personal freedom and personal expression. Indeed, unfortunately, a lot of culture has oftentimes been used in the names or in the name of religion in a very unjustifiable way. So now history bears witness to the fact that whenever a people begins to lose its manliness, its sense of honor and discipline, and its women fight against their very nature, it gives way to license in the name of freedom and an aping man in the name of equality, and they become indifferent to domestic virtues, and they seek to avoid the responsibilities of motherhood, then such a people is doomed. So you're arguing basically that humanity should not be wrestling in, with its inherent responsibilities. He says, hardly is there any trace is left of its great of its greatness if people rebel against their innate natures. So such is was the fate of the Greeks, the Romans, and the Persians, and towards such a fate seems to be heading Europe and the world at large. He's talking about this year in the 1960s and the 1970s. We see what has taken place in Europe, particularly with critical race theory and postmodernist thought.
We are at a point in the West where, unfortunately, and the West seems to be very much divided about this, we do see a West now that can't even agree about the amount of genders that there are within humanity. And we are bending over backwards, making space for some of the most illogical and philosophically disastrous notions to to inherit our society. So people can identify as cats, as dogs. Men can identify as women. Women can identify as men. People are arguing on the basis of the most nonsensical of things, and they want a space for that within society. Now, this is what happens when people defy the natural balance and natural roles that Allah subhanahu wa ta'ala has created within society. Now, he goes on to say, owing to various influences, the Arabs have unfortunately acquired habits of spending extravagantly on the non-essentials of life. And alongside this extravagance, there exists poverty and wretchedness, want and hunger. When a man visits the cities of the Arab world, he is filled with shame and distress as he witnesses the appalling difference between rich and poor. He sees on the one hand a man who spends lavishly on the luxuries of life. You think about all of those soccer teams that basically Arab sheikhs are buying within the English Premier League and within the UEFA League. The soccer teams, basketball teams that they're spending millions of dollars on, hundreds of millions of dollars on, while people in their own countries are going without food, without water. People within their own region are living under occupation. Masjid al-Aqsa al-Mubarak is under siege, but they are spending billions of dollars and pounds the profits of their natural resources on things that don't really matter. They are trying to keep up with the Joneses. They are trying to be the champions of a game that they did not even set. And he goes on to say, alongside this extravagance, there exists poverty and wretchedness. When a person visits the cities of the Arab world, he is filled with shame and distress as he witnesses the appalling differences between rich and poor. He sees on the one hand a man who spends lavishly on the luxuries of life, and on the other hand a destitute who cannot afford even one meal a day or a good piece of cloth to cover his naked body. When Arab men of wealth cruise by in their powerful limousines, a host of hungry children clad in rags runs by begging for coppers. And for those who have traveled through the Arab world, not just to Abu Dhabi, not just to Dubai, not just to Sharjah, but have gone into the deep recesses of the Arab world in their travels, you know exactly what I am talking about. As long as lofty mansions stand beside hovels, and hunger and want exist alongside opulence, the doors and forces of disruption can never be closed. No propaganda, however loud and persuasive, and no power, however strong and persuasive, can do it, unless the Islamic system with all of its virtues is established in those lands, and the unchangeable retributive laws of Allah will come in, and as a reaction, a system that will be will come in. Now, what he is talking about here is basically reclaiming.

hours are extremely low. The work that they do is extremely dangerous, and they are living under the worst of conditions. Now, he goes on to say, it is imperative for the Arab states, as it is for the rest of the Muslim world, to acquire self-sufficiency in all of their financial, commercial, industrial, and educational affairs. These countries possess all the necessary prerequisites for self-sufficiency. The people of these countries should begin to use only what they produce with their own efforts out of their own resources. These states should learn to exist without Europe in all spheres of life. They should not look to Europe for food, clothes, arms, and machines. The situation today is that if for some unforeseen reason the Arab world is obliged to take up arms against the European power, it cannot fight because it is indebted to that power and depends a great deal on its help. This is absolutely true. We go back to the early Gulf War, the 1990-1991 Gulf War. Saudi Arabia, facing a threat from the Iraq of Saddam Hussein at the time, had to turn to the United States of America for its defense. That created an environment in which the United States of America became entrenched within the Middle East, and more in Arab countries became dependent for their defense requirements upon the United States of America. As Qatar, it never really worked out for them, but the Saudis today are still very much dependent on the United States. So much so are they dependent that when the Saudi Arabia chose to, you know, flex its muscles within the region, it could not drive off and fight off a group of goat herders who wore lungis and ate tree leaves, khat, as it is known in Yemen, and they were able to essentially capture the Saudi Arabian army and force it to surrender. Maulana Abul Hasan Ali Nadwi goes on to say, he says that the dependence has reached such lengths that even the fountain pen with which an Arab state signs an agreement with a European power is made in Europe. If and when the Arab world has to fight, it fights with arms and ammunition manufactured in Europe. The great tragedy of the Arab world today is that it cannot utilize, without outside help, its great reservoirs of wealth, energy, and power. So where are the human resources that they have developed? Instead of flowing in its own veins, its lifeblood is transfused into the veins of others. Here he's talking about its natural resources are being refined by others, and the benefits of those natural resources, the majority of the profits, are not reaped by the Arab countries that are, that are blessed with these natural resources of oil and natural gas. Rather, it is basically British and American oil companies that are benefiting from their natural resources. Its army of officers of European powers that trains its armies and European experts and agents that look after other departments of its life, essentially saying that they cannot even defend themselves. If the Arab world were to stand on its own feet, as it must, then it should be the master in its own house. It should be able to look after its own needs and requirements, have complete control over its economy and over the training of its soldiers and technicians. It should certainly train its own people to shoulder responsibilities and discharge them efficiently with integrity and loyalty. Here, he now goes on, and inshallah, this is where we conclude for the evening. He's essentially saying that the Arab world must take stock of itself and it must stand on its own two feet. Now, while we have critiqued the situation in the Arab world tonight, it is also important to say that even in the time of Sheikh Abul Hasan Ali Nadwi, while writing these words, there were Muslims in the Arab world, Arab Muslims, who were very much inspired by Islam and made the necessary sacrifices to develop themselves and their communities. And one of the products of that type of thinking has been, for example, what we see in Gaza. Yes, the situation in Gaza is extremely difficult and is extremely bleak, but it would have been significantly much worse had the Islamic resistance movement not empowered itself and made the necessary preparations to be able to defend itself and its people against Zionist Israeli aggression, which actually began before 1948. So as we conclude here today, we ask Allah

0: subhanahu wa ta'ala to bless all Muslims and all people around the world, to bless our brothers and sisters in the Arab world, and to guide them to that which pleases him. Shukran jazilan. Assalamu alaikum wa rahmatullahi wa barakatuh.
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1: 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Oh Allah, Lord of this perfect call and of the salah that is being established, grant Muhammad sallallahu alayhi wa sallam the wasila and the distinction, and raise him to the praiseworthy station which you have promised him. Then on the day of resurrection, my intercession will be lawful for him. Sahih al-Bukhari.
2: This Isha Adhan is brought to you by Africa Muslims Agency. Provide an education to a refugee child for 25,200 rand per year at the Amman School in Lebanon and help to break the cycle of poverty for hundreds of families in need.
3: Let me tell you about what the most difficult time upon this ummah was. If you gather all the suffering of the Muslim world today, it does not compare with a fraction of what the Muslim Ummah went under the Mongols. History records that there were only two generals who never lost a battle. One was Genghis Khan and the other was Khalid bin Walid radiallahu anhu, the sword of Allah. When Genghis Khan and his descendants, they ransacked, they decimated the Muslim world, and this is no exaggeration. Western historians mention they reached Poland, they reached Bulgaria, they reached Moscow. But they mention that what they did to the Muslim world was unparalleled in cruelty. When they took Bukhara, the narrations mention they gathered every single Muslim in the masjids and they butchered them. When they took Samarkand, they gathered the Muslims outside Samarkand, and then every single Muslim was butchered, and then they cut off their heads and they made pyramids out of their heads. When they took Gurgan, Juwaini, the famous historian, mentions that there were 50,000 Mongol soldiers, each one had been given 24 Muslims to execute. And then after that, they marched upon where? They marched upon the Muslim Caliphate, Baghdad. Baghdad was the most beautiful city in the Muslim world, if not the most beautiful city in the world. Mustasim was the Caliph. And when Halugu reached the outskirts of Baghdad, Mustasim consulted his advisors and they said the best thing is that you go and ask for terms. And Halugu has made it clear, said if you are going to come out, don't come out by yourself. Bring your advisors with you, bring your ulama with you. So Mustasim came out with 700 men and Halugu only allowed 18 to enter into the tent. And they took the rest. These were the cream of the crop of Baghdad, and they butchered every single one. And now Mustasim is standing in the court of the Mongol prince. And the same Mustasim, people would come to his court, he would rebuke, he would chastise, he's shaking in front of Halugu. And then Halugu mentions that I'm going to keep you alive for a while. And the reason that they kept him alive is that they wanted him to go back into Baghdad and tell his men to put their weapons down. So they took him back to Baghdad. And when he had told the people of Baghdad to put their weapons down, the narrations mention they brought his three children in front of him and then they butchered them. Then they brought his sisters in front of him and in front of his eyes they killed his sisters. And then they gathered the ulama and they began to kill all the Sunni ulama. And then Halugu said that the blood of the Muslims is halal for the next 40 days. They unrelentingly butchered the Muslim for 40 days. In those days, you didn't have machine guns. They would make the Muslims line up and they would pluck them like you pluck a chicken from a poultry farm. And then they would slaughter them. For 40 days this went on. The Muslims were so petrified. The narrations mention that a Mongol woman would enter into a Muslim home and she would kill every single individual and nobody would fight her back. A Mongol woman would tell a group of Muslim men, "Don't move from here." And they wouldn't move from there. And she would go home and she would bring a sword and she would butcher every single one. Narration mentioned that one Mongol would kill 40 children after killing their mothers. The entire population of Baghdad was close to the entire population of Birmingham. And half of the population was destroyed. And after 40 days, Halugu came into Baghdad and he gave an order that this killing should be stopped. And many of the Muslims had dug graves and they were hiding in these graves. Many ate dogs, cats, even corpses to survive. This was the situation. And then Halugu said to Mustasim, he said, "Bring me your wealth." So he brought him his wealth. He said, "No, bring me the wealth which is hidden." And in the middle of the palace there had a hole. And underneath was the treasure which had been gathered for the last 500 years. For the last 500 years, the Abbasid caliphs had hid their wealth there. In one day, it went up. And then they imprisoned Mustasim and they starved him. And Mustasim asked for some food. And Halugu sent him a platter with gold upon it. And he said, "What am I going to do with this gold?" He sent it back. And then Halugu went to him and, "Look at this, this is a non-Muslim." He's telling the Muslim king, he said, "If you can't eat it, then why did you hoard it for? If you couldn't eat it, why did you hoard it for? Why did you give it to your men so they were ready to die for you?" And then he took him and he showed him the big gates of Baghdad. He said, "What good are these big metal gates when there is no men to defend them? Why didn't you break these gates and make lances out of them and give them to your men?" Mustasim said, "It's Qadrullah." And Halugu said, "I will show you Qadrullah." And they rolled him up in a carpet and then they had him trampled by the horses. 800,000 Muslims died. 800,000. The Darul Hikmah, the greatest Muslim library in the world, millions of books were ransacked, thrown into the Euphrates until the Euphrates went black with the ink. Black with the ink. And Halugu found it so difficult to stay in Baghdad because the stench of the dead corpses that he moved out of Baghdad. This is what happened with the Muslims. But then let's ask ourselves a question. How was it possible that in a period of 80 years, the same barbaric Mongols became Muslims? They became ambassadors because there were men and women who carried on the dawah even in this state. Nothing perturbed them. People died for this dawah. The Sahaba died to promote and propagate this deen. The women in the time of the Mongols were at the forefront of dawah.
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1: Assalamu alaikum wa rahmatullahi wa barakatuh. The time is 8 p.m. Making headlines at this hour, Cameron raises concerns over severe charges. It's Laylatul Arbi'a, the 11th of Rabi'ul Ukhra, 1448, corresponding to September the 22nd, 2026. Police Portfolio Committee Chairperson Ian Cameron says the serious charges against suspended Deputy National Police Commissioner Shadrack Sibiya raise concerns about leadership within the South African Police Service. Cameron says the case must be allowed to follow due legal process while the allegations against Sibiya are dealt with through the courts. Sibiya is facing sexual offences charges and appeared in the Randburg Magistrates Court earlier this week. Cameron also says the woman involved in the case must not be used as pawns in any alleged battles over the future leadership of the police service.
2: Look, on the one hand, people asked me earlier today, are we worried about the fact that a Deputy National Commissioner has been charged with such? And obviously, there is a degree of worry. But at the same time, at least something is happening, right? I mean, it seems that there's action. But nevertheless, these are extremely serious charges. And that in a time where we have this very serious onslaught of violent crime in general, specifically the outcry from people over the past week or two regarding the Ekurhuleni matters and the whole outcry regarding gender-based violence in general.
1: In other local news, suspended National Police Commissioner General Fani Masemola's criminal charges have been formally withdrawn by the Pretoria Magistrates Court. Masemola had been charged under the Public Finance Management Act over the awarding of a 228 million rand SEPS Medicare 24 tender. The National Prosecuting Authority ordered the withdrawal after its head advocate Andy Mutibi reviewed the case. The review concluded that there were no reasonable prospects of a successful prosecution on the PFMA charges. Masemola says he and his family have suffered immensely over the past 5 months since he was charged and suspended. He had been accused of failing to ensure proper oversight in the awarding of the tender involving businessman Vusimuzi Kiet Matlala. On the African continent, a Tunisian defense committee says 15 people have been detained following a march in the capital Tunis supporting activists linked to a flotilla initiative back in Gaza. The committee says the detainees took part in a demonstration through central Tunis, which ended outside the municipal theater. Protesters called for the release of 4 detained flotilla activists and for legal proceedings against them to be dropped. The committee says it has not been informed of the legal grounds for the arrest or where the detainees are being held. In our Oman news, the United Nations says delivering aid to people in Gaza remains difficult as access and movement are tightly restricted. Families in Khan Yunis, who have been displaced several times, urgently need water, medicine and proper shelter. The United Nations says 98% of Gaza's population needs shelter and household assistance. Many families have lost their homes and or cannot reach them after repeated displacement and destruction. More than 60% of Gaza is reportedly beyond the so-called yellow line, where movement is heavily restricted.
3: United Nations is still delivering humanitarian supplies into Gaza, but the question remains that who controls the entry of those humanitarian needs? Israel controls what goes in and what comes out from Gaza, and at the same time restrict the movement of humanitarian supplies. And take UNRWA, for example. UNRWA has been one of the main lifelines for thousands of Palestinians for decades. For those people, they used to receive different services in education, healthcare, food, aid, and also shelter.
1: Lastly, in our news, Spanish authorities have placed the territory of Ceuta on high alert after fresh calls on social media for migrants to cross from Morocco. Security forces are patrolling the border and taking preventive measures ahead of a possible new surge. The alert follows a major border crisis in July when more than 70,000 people entered Ceuta by swimming around the border fence. Most were later returned to Morocco, while several thousand remain in the Spanish territory. In finances, the rand is trading at 16 rands, 23 cents to the dollar, 21 rands, 63 cents to the pound, and 18 rands, 56 cents to the euro. Gold is trading at $4,335.93 a fine ounce. Brent crude oil is at $100.82 a barrel. Coming to our solar time sheet in the Johannesburg region, Fajr Solar will set in at 4:40 a.m. Sunrise will be at 5:57 a.m. In the Durban region, Fajr Solar will set in at 25 minutes after 4 a.m. Sunrise will set in at 5:45 a.m. Inshallah. I'm Ishaq Rambai with your Radio Islam News. Assalamu alaikum wa rahmatullahi wa barakatuh.
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1: Assalamu alaikum wa rahmatullahi wa barakatuh, and welcome to Medical Files, brought to you by the Islamic Medical Association of South Africa. I am your host, Dr. Arshad Bayat, on this beautiful evening here in Durban. Today my guest is Dr. Hussein Parak, very familiar to most of our listeners, and we're talking about something that affects most people at some point or the other, and it also has quite an effect on the family, and sometimes the people who are younger, the sons and daughters or grandchildren, don't really know how to deal with the person who gets this type of disorder. So we're talking today about dementia, early detection and management. And it's very closely related to Alzheimer's disease as well. So we're going to talk a little bit about that as well. My guest today is Dr. Hussein Parak. Doc, are you online?
2: Wa alaikum assalam wa rahmatullahi wa barakatuh. Yes, I am online.
1: Hey, welcome. Welcome to Medical Files. And also welcome to all those that have joined us from across the country. We're not in our usual studio today. We are actually from broadcasting from Radio Islam. And inshallah, let's hope everything goes well with the broadcast. Dr. Hussein, tell us a little bit about yourself.
2: Yeah, I'm a trained neurologist. That's, in other words, specializing with diseases or disorders affecting the nervous system. And I've been in practice now for over 20 years. Previously at the affiliated to the University of KwaZulu-Natal Medical School at Albert Luthuli Hospital, but currently I'm in private practice in Pietermaritzburg.
1: Okay. Reminder to all our listeners that if you have any questions or any queries, anything regarding this topic, anything to do with dementia, you know, the Alzheimer's disease, things like that, you must please call us, not on our usual number. You must send us a message on WhatsApp on 072-786-1548. That number again is 072-786-1548. So, Doc, as I was mentioning earlier, there's a lot of parallels between these two diseases. And in most cases, you know, they are mixed up because the symptomology is almost the same. And most people, you know, just treat it as something that's a part of old age. And they don't really go to a specialist or go to someone who can assist them. Am I right in that?
2: Yes. So dementia is an umbrella term. It encompasses any form of acquired impairment with regards to one's cognitive, in other words, thinking abilities. And there are different types of dementia. Alzheimer's disease is the most common type of dementia, accounting for probably between 60 to 80% of all forms of dementia, of all types. So I think that's where the confusion comes in. Dementia is an umbrella term. Alzheimer's disease is the most specific type of, most common type of dementia. And it's becoming increasingly common nowadays. Different factors, largely due to having an increasing number of people living to older ages, and then as well as the increasing prevalence of vascular risk factors, which also predispose one to developing dementia later on in life.
1: Okay. Dementia is very widespread, like you mentioned. And till now, there hasn't been any sort of cure that's been found for it. A lot of people say that they take this supplement or take that supplement and it actually stops the progress of the disease. Is there any truth in all of this?
2: So it would depend on on the type of dementia and whether one truly has dementia, or perhaps just another step before dementia is what we refer to as minor or mild cognitive impairment. So mild cognitive impairment is where a person has a little bit of difficulty sometimes with the memory, but it's not a true dementia per se. And so that condition can actually remain static, can sometimes even get better, or may progress to a full-blown dementia. So it's important to get an accurate diagnosis early on. And as we'll discuss in this program, not all patients who present with a memory problem necessarily have dementia or Alzheimer's disease. Sometimes a person can be simply depressed or anxious, and that might manifest with difficulty apparently in memory. So that's not a true form of dementia. So that's why it's important to, I think, have a proper assessment early on to know for sure what is happening, and then that helps one to also prepare for the future and expect, have some idea of what will happen in the future.
1: Okay, so let's start at the very beginning. You know, the incidence and what are some of the causative agents that lead to this type of thing besides old age, and then we'll talk about the physiology of it and the pathology of it.
2: So when we're looking at dementia or Alzheimer's disease, generally it's a disease that starts after the age of 65. It is possible to start earlier before that, in which case we refer to it as an early onset. But generally, you're looking at about approximately 1 to 2% of the population being affected on age 65. And thereafter, the incidence or prevalence will actually double with every five-year period. So when you look at around the population age around 80, you can expect almost one in three individuals to be affected with dementia. And as I said, because of people living longer, we're seeing it much more commonly than we used to previously see.
1: Okay, so what is the basic you know, pathology that goes on? What leads to dementia in people as they get older?
2: So we don't know exactly the exact cause, exact pathophysiology, but what is commonly put forward is an amyloid hypothesis. So essentially, in this hypothesis, there's the abnormal processing of certain types of protein, and which leads to the deposition of something referred to as amyloid plaques in the brain and neurofibrillary tangles. So it's abnormal accumulation of certain proteins in the brain, which then causes an inflammatory cascade leading to dysfunction of the brain. And typically, it would affect certain areas of the brain first, which will therefore result in certain brain functions being affected before others. So that's why dementia is not a process where just everything fails at the same time in the brain. And this is how we differentiate the different types of dementia. It sort of generally follows a predictable pattern where we notice certain symptoms to appear first and followed by certain other symptoms. And then depending on the pattern of symptoms, it assists us to recognize what type of dementia the individual may be experiencing.
1: Okay. Is there any sort of things that people can do, or any supplements they can take, you know, in the earlier years that can maybe prolong or prevent this from happening, or is it something that is that's inevitable?
2: So I think they are, as with many other conditions, what we refer to as modifiable and non-modifiable risk factors. So non-modifiable risk factors would be things such as a person's age, genetics, whereas modifiable would be vascular risk factors. So, for example, hypertension, diabetes, cholesterol, leading a very sedentary lifestyle, being overweight. So these are things, risk factors, which also increase the risk for dementia. So leading a healthy lifestyle and adequately preventing or treating these conditions, if they are prevalent earlier on, for example, in late middle life, would help to reduce one's risk for dementia. The other risk factors for dementia would be things such as social isolation or depression. So again, if somebody maintains social interaction and is always stays in positive spirits, has a positive outlook, that is also a healthy habit that one should inculcate. Head trauma has also been identified as a risk factor. So things such as sports or activities where head injuries are common should be avoided. for example, boxing or rugby, or implementing practical measures such as wearing a helmet when cycling or motorcycling to minimize the risk of injury to the head is also a reasonable step one can take to prevent the risk of dementia. The other things that perhaps we sometimes neglect is cognitive sensory stimulation. So it's also important if one has impaired vision or impaired hearing to have it adequately assessed and treated, because the lack of sensory stimuli to the brain is something that will also play a role in accelerating the onset of dementia. And now, more recently, we're also finding an important role in terms of air pollution. So not much that we can always do about it, but something to be aware of. And at least if one's particularly in a workplace where one is involved or exposed to a lot of air pollution, then one should take the adequate precautions to try and minimize this. So these are just some of the things that the most common things that we can do to reduce our risk of dementia.
1: Okay, so we've discussed, the physiology and the incidence, etc. Let's talk a little bit now about identifying the disease, both as caregivers and as individuals going on in age. What are some of the signs or symptoms that are commonly seen that would lead someone to go and seek attention from the doctor?
2: So typically, when we look at the most common type, Alzheimer's disease, the first symptom is with regards to short-term memory. So what do we mean when we talk about short-term memory as opposed to long-term memory? Short-term memory refers to being able to form memory or remember things that have just happened a short while ago, recently, not things from the past. So very often, the patients will come to my room with accompanied by the family members and will say that they cannot remember what they had for breakfast, but they will recount with clarity what happened 20 years ago or in the early childhood. So this, what it's actually pointing out to is that there's a failure or difficulty in forming new memory. That is essentially what is meant by short-term memory impairment. There's difficulty forming new memories. And this is the reason why this happened is that the area of the brain responsible for this, which is the temporal lobes, is what is affected early in Alzheimer's disease. So there is this difficulty forming new memory. And how this manifests in everyday life is that a person might repeat themselves, ask the same question over, forget a conversation that was held the previous day, will misplace items and have no idea where they placed it. Sometimes the next most common problem is symptom is what we refer to as executive functioning. So this is where a person will now begin to experience a bit of difficulty accomplishing tasks that they could previously do quite comfortably. So particularly with the more complicated or complex tasks. So simple tasks might remain quite easy for them to do, but something that they could previously do quite well, they're now finding that it's taking them a bit longer, they feel a bit confused, they might experience a bit of a brain fog. And so it's something that's just sometimes taken as the person feeling tired, and you might not notice it straight away. Sometimes the other symptom that is often noticed early is where a person is searching for the word continuously. Mid-sentence, they'll stop. They can't find the correct word to use. It's what we refer to as word-finding difficulty. And again, this is not just a failure of remembering the word, but due to an actual reduction in a person's vocabulary. And whilst these, we store words in widespread areas of the brain, again, the temporal lobe is an important area of where we store or vocabulary lists for different items. Then the other following memory and word-finding difficulty, executive dysfunction, the other symptom that, or category of symptoms that occurs relatively early is visuospatial dysfunction. So this is where the person will experience difficulty in terms of navigating themselves to different places. So in the house, that might be manifested by the person walking into the wrong room, or if they go to a shopping center, they won't know how to find a particular shop. They might take a long route, or when they are driving, they will suddenly now take a long route, or they will get lost. And this may happen for in areas where they were previously driving and knew the roads well. So again, that's another symptom to look out for.
1: Okay, Doc, I'm just going to stop you there. We're going to take a short break and then we'll continue, inshallah.
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4: 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South Africa. That response begins with our feet. 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Sunday, 4th of October 2026, Rose Park, Lanasia, 8 a.m. Bring your family, bring your voice, stand with the struggle veterans, walk for the children. 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

0: Welcome back to Medical Files. I'm your host today, Dr. Arshad Bayat, and we are talking to Dr. Hussein Parekh, and our topic is dementia, early detection and management. Before we went to break, we were discussing signs and symptoms. You can continue, Doc.
1: Yeah, Dr. Bayat, we mentioned most of them. So just to recap, it's memory difficulty, word finding difficulty. Just the memory difficulty is for things that happened in the recent past, as opposed to the long-term past. And word-finding difficulty, problems with finding directions, and then problems with accomplishing difficult or complex tasks. Again, because we're dealing with the older people, older population, many of these people have already retired and are not doing anything too complex or too demanding. So it's not always easily noticed. And sometimes we just put it off as, no, grandpa's or nana, dada is getting old, so there's no real problem. And that's why it's often not detected or not a cause of concern until actually 1 or 2 years of the symptoms have actually passed, that family members become concerned about it. But hopefully with awareness programs such as these, we can get people to recognize it a bit earlier. And whilst these conditions may not be reversible or curable, as we'll discuss, you know, there are other interventions that are available and that helps both the patient as well as the family. And that's why the early detection is important.
0: Okay, a reminder to our listeners that you can send in any questions on WhatsApp on 072-786-1548. The number again is 072-786-1548. Our guest today is Dr. Hussein Parekh, and we are talking about dementia. So, Doc, you mentioned those signs and symptoms, and you know also that early detection is a problem. But once the family does detect that, okay, this person that we are living with has some signs and symptoms of dementia, and it is becoming difficult now to communicate with them, and you know, they wake up every morning and talk about things that happened 30, 40 years ago. And when we try to explain anything to them, they get angry with us and upset. So how do you manage such a thing?
1: So I think firstly, we have to make the diagnosis. So to confirm the diagnosis requires a clinical assessment. And the key, the cornerstone of making the diagnosis is a detailed history. And in order for this history to be complete, it's imperative that a family member who knows the patient well, has regular contact with him, accompanies the patient for the consultation. And thereafter, the doctor will sometimes run a few pen and paper tests in the office and exclude other potential mimics or causes for the memory problem. So I'll just run through some of those quickly. Example, I think an important one that we need to exclude is depression. And this is what we refer to as a pseudo-dementia. When people are sometimes depressed, they actually do develop problems with the ability to think, form memories. However, we have some ways of differentiating this from a true memory failure. And what actually happens in the brains of a person or the minds of a person who's got pseudo-dementia or depression is that they're very distracted and they just don't know how to recall the information. So things become disorganized, jumbled up in the mind. So think of a filing office where everything is just scattered around. And because of that, a person can't recall the information. As opposed to a person who's got true dementia, Alzheimer's, where that file does not exist in that room. In the mind of a person who's got pseudo-dementia, the file is just there, is there somewhere jumbled up, and it's difficult to retrieve it. So it's a difficulty or a problem with memory retrieval as opposed to memory storage. So that's an important condition to look out for, where the doctor would have to screen for symptoms of depression, and there are certain scales and tests that can be administered to see if a person's depressed. Then there's certain other important things that we just need to rule out. For example, if a person has got a brain tumor, this might mimic a dementia. If a person has suffered a stroke, it might mimic a dementia. If a person has had a fall and has got slow bleeding on the brain, what we call a subdural hemorrhage, it can resemble a dementia. So that's why it's important for practically, I think, all individuals suspected to have memory problem or dementia to at least have one scan done early on in the course to exclude these other confounding, possibly treatable conditions. And there's a few blood tests that we also do. And the important ones here to do would be to exclude a dysfunction of the thyroid gland, hypothyroidism, vitamin B12 deficiency, and problems with the calcium metabolism. So a doctor would generally order a few basic blood tests also just to make sure there's no reversible or treatable cause for the dementia. Having established or excluded all of these conditions and one makes the diagnosis of dementia, then the next step is to categorize and as to what type of dementia are we dealing with. Are we dealing with Alzheimer's type of dementia or the next most common type, which would be vascular dementia? And sometimes there can be an overlap between these two conditions. There are other types such as frontotemporal dementia, prion disease, and even Parkinson's disease can cause dementia, but those are less common. Let's just for now, we'll focus on Alzheimer's disease. So one has to be the doctor has to be empathetic and as well as sympathetic at the same time. And it's important to involve the family members, explain to them what is happening and that the condition is progressive in nature. So these are neurodegenerative conditions for which currently there's no complete cure or no treatment that can reverse it. But there is treatment that can slow down the rate of progression, right? So in other words, we can try to help the individual affected with the dementia to perform at the optimum level for a longer period of time by using certain medications. And also to counsel the family not to expect miracles or not to expect the patient to be able to engage as they were previously, and therefore not to engage in trying to convince a person with dementia that they are wrong or that they've got a date mixed up. It's about learning to, as I say, just go with the flow. If it's a person who's got, for example, advanced dementia, and if they feel that on a sunny day they're sitting inside the house and they say, they don't want to go outside because it's

0: and make that allowance for the person with dementia.
1: Okay, I have one question that's come in here that says, I've been reading recently in articles that tablet for pain management, especially used for nerves and for sciatica, the tablet is called Lyrica, actually increases the incidence of dementia and other brain problems. Is this true?
0: So there might be signals from this from a lot of medication, not just Lyrica. It's difficult to establish whether this is just due again to the medication sometimes itself, or the fact that the person's already got some pre-existing nervous condition which may also predispose to dementia. So it's I would say we need to adopt a balanced approach when it comes to using medications. It's use it if it's necessary for the duration that is necessary and not to unnecessarily use it. For example, something as simple as a proton pump inhibitor, which many people are taking to for an presumed diagnosis of peptic ulcer disease, has also been linked with an increased risk of dementia. So I think it comes down to just taking a balanced approach with these things. We can't completely shun a medication if it's there's some possible link. We have to use it for its proper indication and its proper duration. Overall, the more important risk factors are what we discussed earlier in the program.
1: Okay, I hope that answers the question for you. Another question coming in is that I am an epileptic patient. I've been taking Epilum for almost 15 years now. Am I at risk of getting early dementia?
0: No, I wouldn't just say that because you're on long-term Epilum, you're at increased risk. Again, you need to use the Epilum for to control the epilepsy. If your seizures are uncontrolled, that's more likely to be injurious to your brain and more likely to be a causative factor in developing dementia. So again, I think it's about finding the balance and using medication at its correct dosages for the correct indications.
1: Okay, I hope that answers your question. Another one here says that my dad is a diabetic, and most of the time his sugar is not controlled. And whenever he starts being unable to do tasks and he doesn't remember things, we take him to the local GP, and the GP tells us that it's because of his kidneys and that he's going into kidney failure and that there's too much of the bad toxins in his blood that is causing this confusion. So how do I know that this is now being caused by his diabetes or being caused by something like dementia?
0: So again, diabetes is an important risk factor for dementia, right? The changes that it brings about in the metabolism of the body and the inflammatory changes and its changes on the vascular blood supply to the brain all play a risk in developing dementia. You mentioned something there about kidneys being a problem. So diabetic patients are prone to also developing kidney disease, and long-term kidney disease can, yes, result in accumulation of toxic substances in the bloodstream, and that will also then affect the brain function. So, you know, very often when it comes to these things, it's not just one single factor that can lead to dementia. It can be multiple, and you can have a combination of both Alzheimer's as well as vascular disease in the same person. To, I think it's important also the some it's important to distinguish dementia from delirium. Now, delirium is an acute condition. In other words, it occurs very quickly, suddenly, and then it also disappears relatively quickly. Delirium is an acute confusional state brought about by a general medical condition, such as an infection, such as undergoing surgery, post injury, being dehydrated, especially in older people when they get hospitalized. You'll notice that they become very confused in the hospital. So this is what we refer to as a delirious state. And that is due to the underlying medical condition, and sometimes can even be due to medications that are being administered.

0: example, opioid containing medications which are administered to people in hospital. That is different from dementia because delirium is generally reversible. Whereas dementia is something that starts slowly and it also progresses slowly. So it's a one-way direction. It starts slowly. You don't even, you can't like date the day that it started, but with time it's progressively going to get worse. Whereas delirium is something that happens very quickly, but then also settles down quickly once the underlying causative factors are addressed. Just to complicate things, but patients with dementia are more likely to develop delirium. And then repeated episodes of delirium may increase one's risk of developing dementia. So there is some relationship between the two, but the two entities are distinct.
1: Okay, I hope that answers the question. We've got the time to just answer one more question before we go to break. This listener wants to know, we often hear people say that he's gone senile now. Is this what dementia is?
0: So seen as a lay term, we prefer not to use the term. It's not that the person has become crazy or mad or deprived of mind, which is what dementia literally means, right? But as I said, it's dementia is this problem of abnormal accumulation of toxic substances within the brain, leading to certain parts of the brain failing in their function, and then progressing and then leading to decline in other brain functions. So senility is an old term, lay term, but now the medical term for it was dementia. It still has the stigma attached to it. So actually the preferred term that we wish to use now is cognitive impairment. So it's a much more neutral term, does not stigmatize anyone.
1: Okay, we're going to take a short break again, and when we come back, Doc, give us your concluding thoughts on this topic.
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0: Welcome back to Medical Files on this 22nd of September 2026. We are talking to Dr. Hussein Parak, and our topic today is dementia and early detection and management, and I'm your host, Dr. Arshad Bayat. We've covered most of the things in general. It's a very big topic to go into huge detail, but we've discussed quite a bit, and it's been quite informative. Doc, just before we conclude, tell us, when is it necessary now for this person who has some sort of dementia to be sent to a hospital or to be taken care of by someone in a different place other than their home?
1: So that's an important question. As far as possible, it's preferable to manage these patients at the home. Obviously, this depends on the home resources. And one person and alone cannot look after somebody with dementia 24/7. That person will eventually burn out. So if you look at the number one reason as to why a person needs to be institutionalized, it would be caregiver burnout. So this is something that I always emphasize to all the families that come to see me when they have a loved one with dementia. If it's the grandfather who has it, don't expect granny to alone look after him and be with him all the time and make sure that he's safe and doesn't get into any problems. She is not going to be able to take it, or vice versa. So I think it's important for the family to try to come together and ensure that at least the spouse has some time off, has some afternoons off, some hours off to go and just tend to their own emotional and psychological needs, so that in the long term they can take longer care of the spouse. It's a question that's very individualized. I think it's different for different families. There will be some people where they just don't have the support and a person cannot take care of their daily of the activities of daily living, and they will need to be placed in a sort of a supervised care facility. As a clinician, I use a very simple test at the bedside to determine whether a person's fit enough to take care of their own independent activities of daily living, which is what we call a clock drawing test, where we ask a person to draw a clock, fill in all the numbers, and set them time on the clock at a particular time. This is a complex act which requires reasonably intact executive functioning. And if a patient with dementia cannot draw the clock adequately, then generally that for me is a sign that that person cannot live independently. So that's just a rough guideline that I use. But then the decision then depends upon whether there is enough support at home to keep the person at home, or whether there's only one person and then it reaches a point where that one person can no longer manage, then the person would need to go into a supervised care facility.
0: Okay, and how easy is it, for a person to be admitted into these types of facilities?
1: So there are a few around. Obviously, they can be costly. But I mean, I think there's going to be a greater demand for such types of facilities as we are seeing an increased number of older people now, just not only due to dementia, but sometimes being perhaps bedridden due to strokes or other debilitating medical conditions, just not able to take care of themselves. So it's something that's unfortunately in our society, you need to have the adequate financial resources to access the better facilities, but it's something that perhaps we need to look at as a community. Again, as I said, and I stress, ideal situation is for these patients to be taken care of at the home by their own families in the first place.
0: Okay, Doc, we're almost running out of time now, so if you can just give us some of your concluding comments.
1: So just to reiterate, dementia is a condition that is becoming increasingly common. The main risk factors are what I would call lifestyle risk factors, and they are mostly of the vascular type. So it's just about ensuring a healthy lifestyle from as early as possible, preventing or managing hypertension, diabetes, increased cholesterol early on in life, maintaining a healthy weight, maintaining an active lifestyle, maintaining an active mind is something I think I didn't mention much earlier, but remaining engaged in keeping the mind engaged, even if after one has retired, still, try to learn a language. As Muslims, learn the language of the Quran, learn Arabic, do crossword puzzles, visit people, maintain social interactions, take up a hobby such as gardening, to keep one's mind always engaged, and have a healthy diet. Fish is encouraged, omega-3s, avoid head trauma, avoid smoking, no alcohol, no drugs. So those are the main things that we can do to try and prevent the development of dementia. And however, should it be that one does develop problems with memory, then there is support available, there is medication available, and with the correct education and things, families can be assisted. I just want to perhaps quickly tell you about a case I read in the news just a few days ago. Something important for families to bear in mind is that when a person develops dementia and no longer has mental capacity, then that person, from a legal point of view, cannot make any amendments to their will. Because just recently there was a case where a man had two wives and he developed dementia, and then the second wife made him adjust the will in her favor. And there was a whole court case, and the judge actually found that because of the dementia, he no longer understood what he was doing. So there's these medical legal aspects to also be aware of, that if a person who's got dementia no longer has legal capacity and actually has to have a curator appointed to take care of such functions. So it's a big topic, as I said. Perhaps in another program we can answer more questions, but it's an important thing because I think we are all going to be faced very soon with some individual that we know of who has got dementia. And I think it's important to know how to interact with these people and what support they require.
0: Yeah, I think the most important thing for people is to understand that they don't need to get angry with these type of people. They need to actually understand that this is a disease. They are not being troublesome on purpose. They are really struggling and they are really trying their best to carry on living. And most of the time, the caregivers or the sons or daughters, they first few weeks they are very nice, but then I've noticed also as a GP that a lot of them then just give up. They start becoming short-tempered. They start shouting. They start hitting the elders as well. And this just makes their condition worse. And it's something that shouldn't be done. And if any one of you out there is living with someone with dementia or any of these problems, and you are not coping, that you should actually contact the Islamic Medical Association, talk to us about it, and we will try and assist in helping you cope with this. Dr. Hussein Parekh, thank you for your wise words and for all the information you have given us. And inshallah, we hope to have you again soon for another program. Assalamu alaikum to you.
1: Walaikum salam wa rahmatullahi wa barakatuh.
0: Okay, I'd also like to thank my technician at Radio Islam for doing a superb job with both of us online. And as usual, we'd like to say that all those who are having any sort of problem, any sort of health condition, that the Almighty grant them complete shifa and make it easy for those that are living with the people who are sick. And inshallah, we hope to have you with us again for our next edition of Medical Files next week, Tuesday. From me, your host, Dr. Arshad Bayat, Assalamu alaikum wa rahmatullahi wa barakatuh.

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1: Assalamu alaikum wa rahmatullahi wa barakatuh. The time is 9 p.m. Making headlines at this hour. Three injured in Cape Town aircraft crash. It's Laylatul Arbi'a, the 11th of Rabi'ul Ukhra, 1448, corresponding to September the 22nd, 2026. Two pilots and a passenger have suffered minor injuries after a light aircraft crashed at the Morningstar airfield in the Fassar Rouge, north of Cape Town, on Tuesday morning. The aircraft was on its way to Stellenbosch for an hour-building flight when it reportedly stalled moments after takeoff. It crashed inside the airfield's perimeter fence and was destroyed on impact. The South African Civil Aviation Authority's Accidents and Incidents Investigations Division is investigating the crash. Authorities say a desktop investigation will be concluded to determine what led to the incident. In other local news, the Democratic Alliance has launched an urgent challenge in the Electoral Court over the use of single-name proportional representation candidates. Proportional representation candidate list by Action SA, the EFF, MK Party, and Good ahead of the local government elections. The DSA's voters should know which individuals would ultimately represent them in municipal councils. It has raised concerns about parties submitting only one name on their proportional representation list. Election experts have offered differing views on whether parties can add names to this list after the elections. The DA is asking the Electoral Court to clarify the rules before the local government elections.
2: Quite a simple, protecting the interests of democratic participation within an election. The people of South Africa deserve to know when they on the 4th of November go vote who exactly it is that they're going to vote for. That is the primary, basic and fundamental reason why elections happen the way that they do. People must not only know in advance who the people are going to be, they must be able to make informed decisions when they do go vote for who their people are, and they must be able to scrutinize lists and party representation correctly. We run a risk here of having people vote for a political party without knowing the faces behind the political parties.
1: On the African continent, exiled Guinean opposition leader Cielo Daleni Diallo says his passport has been revoked, preventing him from traveling to New York to attend meetings linked to the United Nations General Assembly. Diallo, who has lived in exile since 2022, says he had already received his boarding pass in Abidjan when Ethiopian Airlines told him that his passport had been cancelled by the authorities that issued it. His party, the Union of Democratic Forces of Guinea, was dissolved in March. President Mamadi Doumbouya came to power in a 2021 military coup. He won a seven-year presidential term in contested elections last December, in which major opposition leaders, including Diallo, were barred from participating. In Awama News, eight countries, including Turkey, have called on Israel to immediately fulfill its outstanding commitments under the first phase of the Gaza peace plan. The group includes the United Arab Emirates, Indonesia, Qatar, Egypt, Pakistan, Saudi Arabia, and Jordan. In a joint statement, the country's foreign ministers expressed deep concern over the continued humanitarian suffering in Gaza. They called for humanitarian aid and early recovery supplies to be delivered safely and without restrictions, while also urging the rehabilitation of critical infrastructure. The countries also called for the ceasefire to be preserved and for all violations to end. The Gaza peace plan is a multilateral agreement between Israel and Hamas aimed at addressing the conflict in Gaza. Lastly, in our news, Qatar's role as a mediator in regional and international conflicts has come under focus at the United Nations General Assembly in New York. Following an address by Amir Sheikh Tamim bin Hamad Al Thani, experts discussed Qatar's diplomatic efforts involving Gaza, Iran, and Ukraine, as well as its engagement with the Gulf Cooperation Council, the United States, and Iran. They also highlighted Qatar's effort to promote dialogue over tensions linked to the Strait of Hormuz. The discussions also focus on Qatar's wider mediation efforts in Africa, Latin America, and other regions. The panel said Qatar is seen as a mediator that is often approached to help with difficult diplomatic and humanitarian issues, including the crisis in Gaza.
3: The awaited speech that was addressed by His Highness Sheikh Tamim bin Hamad Al Thani has pointed the most important topics in our world, and especially the talks around the crisis in the Gulf region, which comes to the war on Iran and the closure of the Strait of Hormuz. We know how bad the situation and the suffer that has reached everywhere in the world because of the closure. And we know that the mediators in Qatar, as well as the Pakistani and Oman, has not hesitated trying to reach an agreement between the two parties.
1: In our finances, the rand is trading at 16 rands 20 cents to the dollar, 21 rands 60 cents to the pound, and 18 rands 54 cents to the euro. Gold is trading at $4,355.53 a fine ounce. Brent crude oil is at $100.82 a barrel. In our solar times in the Johannesburg region, Fajr Solar will set in at 4:40 a.m. Sunrise will set in at 3 minutes before 6 a.m. In the Durban region, Fajr Solar will set in at 25 minutes after 4 a.m. Sunrise will be at 5:45 a.m. Inshallah. I'm Ishaq Rampai with your Radio Islam News. Assalamu alaikum wa rahmatullahi wa barakatuh.
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0: 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It's a program which is called Golden Advisors, every Tuesdays from 9 to 10 p.m. Sibonga kakhulu kumlaleli ukuthi ukhethe thina. We say thank you all. You chose to listen at this beautiful program. There is a lot of different radio stations you could have listened, but you chose specific this beautiful program, which is called Golden Advisors. And as I said, I am Naim. I will be your driver. I will keep you a company from Suga Manje Gemdalel up until 10 p.m. I will keep you a company. Of course, I am not alone. I am joined by Sheikh Hussein Mubarak and Brother Mubarak Mnisi. These are two of my guests, inshallah, in this whole hour. We will be discussing my mistake, but on the 24th, okay, which is on Thursday. There's a beautiful event which will be taking place, and abantu abadlali, abantu abalale enikusasa kemlaleli entambama, ngoba ngalesine ekuseni kahanjwa kemlaleli, we invite each and everyone to Soweto, Uncle Tom Hall Soweto. The beautiful event starts at 10 a.m. Everyone is welcome. But you know, different routes, but one ummah. Sheikh Hussein Mubarak, assalamu alaikum wa rahmatullahi wa barakatuh. Welcome to Radio Islam.
1: Wa alaikum assalam wa rahmatullahi wa barakatuh. We greeting all the listeners of Radio Islam International at home. Also, you, Mangana Naim, we're pleased to be with you.
0: Beautiful. Brother Mubarak Mnisi, are you there? Assalamu alaikum. 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
2: Wa alaikum salam wa rahmatullahi wa barakatuh. Mfundisi, yakhona phela.
0: Yeah, ngiyaphila man. Ngiyajabula ukuza ivoice yakho man, mfundisi man. Hey, uhamba kahle mfundisi?
2: Alhamdulillah.
0: No, alhamdulillah. Without wasting any time, back to you, Sheikh Hussein Mubarak. What is happening on the 24th of September in Soweto? Can you please elaborate and explain to the listeners?
1: So on the 24th, obviously in South Africa, we're having a holiday, which is the Thursday. So the holiday is about. So we're having an engagement. It's actually not going to be the event. Is being changed. It's no longer going to be in Soweto, rather in Vert, in a hall called FNB 101. It's going to start 10 o'clock. The poster is out on social media. So basically, we are going to be having engagements with the government regarding different things that have to do with us as Muslims, specifically indigenous Muslims in Gauteng. And we will sit to engage government that how is it, how can we wherever we can collaborate where to basically ask the community to eat that the Makassar Shire object of deep field.
0: Wait,
1: so we're basically having Tabukarat and we're having Nasheed and some poems that, and also some unfortunately things like is not going to be coming other maybe there. Inshallah.
0: Wait, Sheikh Hussein Mubarak, sorry man, can you just move a little bit of the place where you are? I think you're cutting a little bit. But anyway, Okay. Brother Mubarak Messi, is there anything that you would love to add before we could carry on with our topic, with our discussion? Is there anything that you would love to add as far as what is happening on Thursday is concerned?
2: Oh, so on Thursday, we are having a Heritage Day. Like, as we all know, South Africa is celebrating Heritage Day on the 24th of September. So we thought, as you know, as the Muslim community, it could be a good opportunity for us to meet on Heritage Day. You know, the indigenous Muslims, the Indian Muslims, the white Muslims, all of us in one group celebrating Heritage Day, because we also do have our own heritages. And, you know, to show our involvement in South Africa, that we are fully South Africans, and they must also recognize that there are Muslims among our communities, we also celebrate the Heritage Day. So what Brother Mubarak said, the government will also be joining us for the Muslim community to submit a memorandum of the complaints they have about the government, or do they feel like we're being overlooked. We'll have that platform to, you know, express what we want to say as the Muslim community to the government.
0: Back to you, Sheikh Hussein Mubarak. What relationship, or how can I put it, what Islam has to do with heritage? Doesn't have any relationship, if I may ask?
1: I think that's a very question. I heard someone was asking, what is it that Islam has to do with heritage? So one is that a person needs to understand what is heritage. So basically, heritage is normally what people will inherit from those who came before them. Then, regardless whether it's the language or the names or whatever history that had to do with whatever nation or the traditions or some values, even stories, even the way or the drawings or whatever, the family structures and all the memories of their ancestors, of the people who came before. So, but as a Muslim, to make an important distinction between this, that not everything that is inherited automatically is like Islamic, and not everything that is African is contrary to Islam. So there are a lot of things that as a makuku deity, as Africans, which do not go against Sharia, does not go against Islam. So those things will term them as our heritage. For example, in South Africa, normally you'll find that the Africans normally will have pap as staple food, which is like only but papa, but you are not in dhakarin wa unta wa ja'alnakum shu'uba wa qaba'ila lita'arafum. No, now telling us that how were we created as human beings, envelope yet, where are we coming from? That we're coming from a male and a female, which is Adam and Hawa alayhi al-Rahma. And Adam alayhi salatu wasalam and Hawa alayhi al-Rahma. And Allah Ta'ala says that He made you peoples, tribes, so that you may know one another, meaning that you may recognize one another. You'll find people basically now starting to, I think this ayat is sufficient to understand the inception and the heritage of a human being. Where is the human being coming from? That we were created in tribes, not in colors, as how people nowadays they give human beings. Unfortunately, even Muslims, you get Muslims giving human beings, specifically those who are Africans. You'll hear a Muslim calling another Muslim that you black Muslims and all this, and when you ask why is this said, they say no, but you also have black Muslim black. The fact that a person is called, some they call Takia Kalam, the word, the cataract istimal of usage of the word that is being used so much that people start think that it is right. Now in Sharia, it's not like that. Now in this ayat, Allah Ta'ala says, لِتَعَارَفُ. This is the reason why that we were created in different qabail. لِتَعَارَفُ, so that we, when we call this لِتَعَارَفُ عَارَفَ, meaning you will know what is my where am I coming from, what is my heritage and what is my social norm. And the word itself, لِتَعَارَفُ, the root letter is عَيْن رَافَ, which means عُرْف, which is social norm. So you have to learn my social norm, I have to learn your social norm, so that we can live amongst each other. For as long as those are things that are impermissible in Islam, but Allah subhanahu wa ta'ala differentiates, he says, إِنَّ أَكْرَمَكُمْ عِنْدَ اللَّهِ أَتْقَاكُمْ, that the one that will be more closer to Allah is the one that those social norms that are close, that are close to that which Islam preaches, and they do not go against Islam. So Islam, it does not, Allah, so Islam basically does not require a Zulu person to become an Arab. It does not require a Xhosa person to stop being a Xhosa. It does not require umuntu umsuthu to abandon their language now, because now they are no, it does not require that. Yes, a person can learn another language, which is comes in this لِتَعَارَفُ, learn each other's languages, whatever. And we notice that Allah Ta'ala did not say Islam requires humanity to become one ethnicity or one culture, but Allah Ta'ala says he created in different tribes. Why? These tribes, they have different rules, they have different social norms that they might learn from one another. So what Islam does is to purify the heritage. If cultural practice contains shirk or oppression or immorality and something explicitly prohibited in Islam, I will have to leave that, because it goes against Islam. This is what Allah Ta'ala's Nabi came to do, to purify all these things that were bad. He took them out. But if a cultural practice is simply a language or a style, the way abantu bakhona ngakhona, hospitality, even the way how they gather the families, like you get in the family connections, how people they gather with the kaswis and they fana na malobolo, those things shouldn't be making a person to leave out those things, even though they're not against Islam, just because a person is a Muslim.
0: Yes, you are listening to Radio Islam International. The world is our community. It's a program which is called Golden Advisors. I am Naim. Of course, I'm not alone. I'm joined by two of my guests, Sheikh Hussein Mubarak and Brother Mubarak Nese. We are discussing Muslim Heritage Day. Yay, Malesini. Kusazu Tumizanda, Tumizlone. Kutumizanda, Kutumizlone. Back to you, Brother Mubarak Nese. How special and how important this program or this event to you, and what is your message, or what can you encourage the listeners as far as this event is concerned?
2: Like as Umhlonishwa Mulana Mubarak Hussein Mubarak said, you know, Allah created us in different, you know, nations in order to learn each other and learn each other's traditions. So I think this is important for us, you know, building a bridge whereby we all in one place united, you know, in Heritage Day, you know, learning about each other's cultures to in order to understand each other better. So I think it's important because it brings along unity in our communities. So iwona nje lokho ngakusho nje mhlonishwa.
0: So Thursday, Malesine, XN, 10 a.m. Gupindao.
2: In Vets in Bramfanteng, FNB 101, if I'm correct. That's where the event will be hosted, inshallah.
0: Yay. Ka abantu abalale eli kusasa ngalesine, abantu abavuke eli ngoba kusazoba mnandi ngalesine. I trust me, you don't want to miss this one. Anyway, we will love to take our first break of tonight's program. When we come back, beautiful discussion, we will carry on, we will continue with this beautiful discussion. Are we doing enough to help the Muslims in townships? That's a beautiful question. Anyway, let's take a quick break. In the meantime, enjoy Brother Hassan Zwani's Nasheed. We are one Ummah. When one of us cry, we all feel the pain. Let's take a quick break and we will be right back. So stay tuned.
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The world is our community. Welcome back. Welcome back, everybody. 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I am Naim every Tuesdays from 9 to 10 p.m. Of course, I'm not alone. I am joined two of my guests, Sheikh Hussein Mubarak,

of organized Muslim dawah amongst the African communities in South Africa. They would call it Islamic Missionary Society. It was established around 1958. You see also that the masjid in Soweto, I'm not sure the exact year when it was built. And the time when Qasim Sam, rahimahullah ta'ala, our principal in Darlum, the principal of rahimahullah ta'ala, rahmatan wasa'ah, in Darlum, Newcastle, he made lot effort ematatini, and there are lot work that house-to-house dawah that was done in Soweto and other townships like Sharpeville, Kwatema, and all those places. So it would be basically unfair to say nothing has been done with regards to dawah. But the question is, have we done enough? I will say there is a still tremendous amount of work that basically need to be done. But looking at the reality, it doesn't look like it looks like we're building and we're diminishing whatever that we have already built. Some of us have done research, and I challenge also the listeners at home. I'm not saying this is like a blanket view, this is a blanket thought. Rather, it is what I've personally, anyone who wants to do this research can do it himself or herself. That you go to each and every person who you know who was a strong Muslim and left Islam, or an alim who went and studied 13 or 10 years or 7 years in madrasa, who either left Islam or is now basically weak. Follow, sit him down and ask him, follow down exactly what is it that made you. One common thing that you'll find out, it has to do with racism. The non-Muslims, why they not those? Look at, if you're looking at social media, what people are calling are translating as Islamophobia. To a certain extent, yes, we can say it's Islamophobia. But what is it that us as Muslims we are doing? I can say that the Ummah, alhamdulillah, we are doing a lot to tell people on what Islam is not. I think it's about time we tell people what Islam is. That's the first thing. And the other is that we sort out our behavior specifically when dealing with the non-Muslims. Because the way how, if a non-Muslim is looking at me doing anything that is wrong, that is why people, they end up, someone asked that, why is it when a Muslim does something, then they say Muslims? The answer of that is clear, because Muslims, even looking at a Muslim, you can see this person is a person of umuntu esonto uyabonakala. But now what he's doing is against his religion. Then people, they will stamp as better ngobe ndinyama singayidlanga, and they will say it is Muslims who are doing like this. Or when Muslims organization or whatever person who's a Muslim does something publicly, then people, they will start saying it is Muslims, because we are minority in the country. So I will encourage the Muslims that we need ourselves, we need to come right. And with regards to that, as much as we do in dawah, that we need to make sure that our akhlaq and our behavior, the way how we behave, even with other Muslims, that it does not show, it does not make a person, no matter how hard a person is trying to that it brings him down right until a person leaves Islam. That's one. The other thing, alhamdulillah, we see the Shahada Festival, and call it, they call it the Shahada Festivals, where a lot Muslims, mashallah, they became Muslim, so much number of people became Muslim. But all these places, go back to those places and look for those places, you wouldn't get. You'll hear a certain priest became a Muslim, and with a certain the congregation, such a number. But follow up, you will notice one common thing those people have, because we do not have a mechanism that can sustain our Islam, that if a person becomes a Muslim, then what? There is nothing that we do not

0: currently we do not have enough resources, specifically among the indigenous, to sustain that Islam that a person, which a person is a Muslim now. Now this is what a person needs to do. Even a person, if it's a person from the location, becomes a Muslim today, the parents is not working, and you come as an alim, you're telling that person that you can't eat haram. Now is thinking, hey, this here at home, I cannot tell them to buy halal because I'm not working. Now this obviously will lead him to eating some things that are not supposed to be eaten by a Muslim, things that are haram. Now what we eat is what we are, and obviously slowly until a person even comes out of the Islam because of ihtiqam fi din, taking things, not that really he's taking the things lightly, whatever Islamic things, but rather he cannot manage to do this. Now we need to come up with a mechanism that will sustain the Islam of the indigenous Muslims in the country, as much as we make arrangements for them to come into the fold of Islam, but we need to accommodate them, at least have some sort of a program, maybe a 1-year program, or regardless what it is, that a person remains in faith. In our makatib, look at our makatib, the children will stay 4 or 5 years a child is in maktab. Every day he's coming back to, from school, going to the maktab. After that, when he comes back from the maktab, going to eat whatever he's eating at home, which is not permissible. On Sunday, he's going to church, and he or she cannot even read Quran. The system seems not to be working. It needs to be looked at. That how can these indigenous ulama that have studied, alhamdulillah, how can they create, there is a hole in the locations that need to be closed. There is something where we're doing, there is something where we're doing wrong. Maybe if we can have some syllabus that will fit the indigenous Muslim, things that people normally get confused in and get lured in and think that no, this is right until they come out of the fold of Islam. In defana nokucaba ukuthi Jesu, who is Jesu in Islam, what does Islam say about these things? In the maktab system, we need to have all these things, because this is the very important part of a person when he just became a Muslim. So I personally feel that as much as we have done so much of work of dawah, but we need to have a good akhlaq as Muslims. That's the first thing. And the second thing too, this is dawah itself. When Sahaba radiallahu ta'ala anhum went to different places, they used to say, kunu mithlana, just become like us, because of the way how they used to behave. Had they came to South Africa, they were not going to be able to speak Zulu like same time immediately when they came. But the people could have came to the fold of Islam because of the way how they seeing how the Muslims are behaving. So that's one part of it. And the other is that we need to create a mechanism after a person has created Islam. That's my take.
1: Hey, listeners. Siyabonga. Riyalebuha. Siyabulela. Shukran. I always say this, listeners, there is no us without you. Collectively, as Radio Islam team, we say thank you all, listeners. Noma ngabe uphi ke mlaleli, we say thank you all, siyabonga. Thank you all for choosing to listen to Radio Islam International. Beautiful discussion that we're having between myself, Sheikh Hussein Mubarak, and Brother Mnis. Right, I'm back now. Brother Mubarak, Mnis, back to you. How can we make our masajid more welcoming to young people before they are influenced by drugs, gangs, and crime?
2: Mhlonishwa, I would say, you know, alhamdulillah, our masjids are already welcoming to us young people. But of course, we can just, you know, make some few programs here and there to accommodate them more. You know, I always say this, Kuti, we're people of song. So you see, these small programs, you know, in Cape Town they have Nasheed groups where they, you know, sing Nasheeds. Maybe we can also, you know, duplicate that in the township, and also have a Nasheed group in a township that, you know, sings, that people, black people are people of song, so they would really love that, and it would really bring them closer to the masjid. So I think that's one of the ideas that you can do, hosting programs that are attractive for the youth to come to the masjid.
1: Okay, next question. I'm still on you, brother Mubarak Mnesi. Okay, are we doing enough to preserve and promote indigenous African languages in Islamic education and dawah?
2: I believe, Mtonisha, you know, many brothers in dawah have done a great job, you know, in trying to give dawah in indigenous Muslim languages. You know, a few brothers have approached me and even gave me books that were, you know, in Sotho, Zulu, and everything. So they did a great job, marvelous job, in terms of, you know, trying to give dawah in indigenous languages, you know, and trying to preserve it and to give understanding to the indigenous Muslims. But Zonke Siyazi Ukuthi, there's no 2 days of a believer that's equal in virtue. We already did the good job, but now we must move further. We cannot do the same thing that we did yesterday. We must evolve with the time and adapt to the times that we are in now, and we have to move in the times. That's why I keep on encouraging, giving dawah on media, you know, on social media and that, because that's the biggest platform now that we can give dawah in.
1: Okay, now I'm going to Sheikh Hussein Mubarak. Here's another question. What are the biggest challenges a black South African faces after accepting Islam? And is the Muslim community doing enough to support new Muslims?
0: Yeah. So there are quite a lot, and they differ with different individuals. The main one that I think it's like prevailing is loneliness. You'll get days like the day of Eid. The person, you're the only Muslim in the house. You don't have nowhere to go. You don't. Everyone is enjoying and they're posting on social media. You're feeling like, I wish I can have my own family like this. So the family and the social pressure that the people who come in the fold of Islam, it's not easy for them. I remember myself when I would ask my mother that can she add for me? I want to. There was a shop that is like 30 minutes drive away from my house that I need to go buy meat that is halal. She will tell me that I must go ask the because I have became an Indian, I must go and ask the Indian to give me that meat. So these are some of basically the challenges that Muslims do face. And the other is obviously the language. At times you come to the masjid, they're speaking about salah, wudu, khusal, aqidah, fiqh, sunnah, what is kalima. All those things you still knew. You're thinking, what are these people now? You feel that you are forced for you to learn a certain language for you to become, to fit in, you know, to fit in a certain environment, so that they can say that you also a Muslim. And this cultural alienation also. Sometimes a new African Muslim is made to feel that becoming a Muslim means becoming a Arab or Indian or a Pakistan or something else. Manje, you'll see them trying to imitate others in their things that the other cultures, other people's cultures that actually are not Islam, but they feel that because this person is a Muslim, that means this is Islam. And Islam is not an ethnicity. You can be a complete Muslim and still speak Zulu Sakho. Just that some of us have Allah put the love of the language of the Quran in our hearts, but that doesn't change us from us becoming a Zulu. You can be a Muslim and appreciate African poetry. You can also be a Muslim and understand European history. Where are you coming from? And the economic difficulties also. Some converts, those who revert back to Islam, experience the economic consequences, particularly when it's coming to family support, is withdrawn or when they have difficulty navigating new social circumstances, it becomes hard for them. Even when it's time for them to get married, now they don't know what to do. They have to call this one, hey, please look for, like, we don't have the structure. And the representation also, look at, everyone is saying is representing the African Muslims in South Africa as if they cannot represent themselves. We are not seen. Unfortunately, the government in South Africa does not recognize the indigenous Muslims. Unfortunately, even the Muslims, among the Muslims, they do not recognize the indigenous Muslims. They will be there in such places as just like faces. We have institutions. We don't see these institutions. We don't see that those same African ulamas who studied in those institutions, we don't see them there. In any structure that has to do with Islam in the country, we do not see the Muslims. They are not the local Muslims. They are not represented. So these are some of the challenges that the indigenous Muslims do face in the country.
1: Brother Mubarak Musi, back to you. Last question before we could conclude this beautiful discussion. If you could change one thing about the state of, you know, Muslims in locations, Muslims in townships, what would it be and why?
2: You know, alhamdulillah, we are seeing a lot of, you know, indigenous South African black people, you know, reverting to Islam. And yo, it's amazing on the large number that is growing every single day, you know, and it's so amazing. One thing I would say we could change is to try build unity among ourselves. I think we don't have a community yet, a strong community of indigenous Muslims in South Africa. I think we can build that, start there, and build a community and become stronger, you know, as a community of black Muslims. I think that's where we can start and change maybe the state.
1: We are one ummah, one flame, unity, Allahu Kareem. Njengoba isikhathi sambili kumlaleli, Sheikh Hussein Mubarak, nali ilanga liyafika, Thursday. What is your final advice, your final words to the listeners as far as this beautiful event is concerned on Thursday?
0: I would encourage, because this is mainly the chance for us that we Allah is giving on our side, let the Muslims come on board also, the government want to see them. We need to be there, because if you're noticing this, what we're terming as Islamophobia, the way how people are, the comments people they make with regards to the Muslims, it seems like they feel, of which they cannot be blamed, it seems like they feel we do not exist. So let this event, let the Muslims from different places, from different communities come together and show the diversity of Islam. This is what people need to see. But unfortunately, anything that has to do with Islam, people, they will only see one race, certain race. So this is the main reason what makes, and at times you notice some other comments, it's clear-cut showing that this is not about Islam. It's just the actions that maybe some Muslim did in a certain place, then they will blame it on Islam. So let the Muslim gather in this gathering in different places. I hear people from Pretoria, places like Soweto Orange Farm, they will be coming. We're inviting everyone. Inshallah, we'll have poetry, good nasheed from our brother Hassan and some other nasheed artists. And we'll also have the government officials that will be also there for our program, for them to see the beauty of Islam and the diversity of Islam, and that it does not need us to be less of Zulus just that because we are Muslims, or become less of Xhosas, or whatever your language is or your culture is, for as long it is not against Islam.
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2: Njengoba ngalo msebenzi wenzeka ngalethini. All I can say, everyone is welcome. Bismillah, let's all come and enjoy. And yeah, alhamdulillah, that's all I can say.
1: Hey, ngiyathemba ukuthi ipass iyeza eThembelihle, Sheikh Hussein Mubarak. I hope you're not forgetting us here in Thembelihle, because we all want to come there on Thursday. Ngiyathemba ukuthi ipass iyobe ikhona.
0: We can organize something if there are people that will organize something, definitely. If there are people that want to come.
1: Siyabonga, sibonga kakhulu ke mlaleli, kuwo wonke umlaleli. We say thank you all, you as well as my guest, Sister Siyabonga. You gave us beautiful discussion. You're with us this whole hour. I want to say this, listeners, there is no us without you. Ingakho sithi riyaleboha, siyabonga. Shukran lakum, jazakumullahu khairan. Listeners, I hope inshallah we'll meet on Thursday at this beautiful event, and obvious again on Saturday. Sizohlangana ngomgqibelo from 3 to 4 p.m. on a program called the Zulu Program. I speak to different new Muslims and brothers, asking them what inspired them to love or to accept the Islamic religion. For now, Allahumma ja'alna min alladhina yastami'una al-qawl wa yattabi'una ahsana. Please hear us. We're not pointing any finger to anyone, but it's just a beautiful discussion that we're having, and hear our struggle and challenges that we have in township and emalokishini. Assalamu alaikum wa rahmatullahi wa barakatuh.
0: Wa alaikum salam.

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1: Assalamu alaikum wa rahmatullahi wa barakatuh. The time is 10 p.m. Making headlines at this hour. Ntuli warns political violence threatens free and fair elections. It's Laylatul Arbi'a, the 11th of Rabi'ul Ukhra, 1448, corresponding to September the 22nd, 2026. KwaZulu-Natal Premier Tamin Ntuli has warned that political violence, killings and intimidation could threaten the province's upcoming local government elections. He was speaking at a multi-party political intervention committee meeting in Mayvel ahead of the November elections. The meeting follows the killing of serving councillors and political candidates in recent months, as well as clashes linked to an EFF rally at the weekend. Ntuli says acts of murder and intimidation should be treated as criminal offences, regardless of political affiliation. In other local news, the National Prosecuting Authority says investigators and prosecutors in its anti-corrupt unit, the Investigating Directorate Against Corruption, will undergo lifestyle audits as part of efforts to restore public confidence in the unit. The audits will examine whether officials' lifestyles appear to match their known income. NPA spokesperson Keza Kanyaho says the process is aimed at addressing concerns about the conduct of IDEC officials and ensuring they are held to the same standards as the people they investigate. Kanyaho says the audits could lead to further investigations if concerns are identified. The NPA says the reset is part of wider efforts to strengthen accountability and address corruption within its own ranks.
2: Is General Khan's modus operandi. Remember the other allegations that General Khan with the EFF leader did pretty much the same thing to trap the former Inspector General of Intelligence, Dr. Dean, to lie in Parliament, and they succeeded. Again, the same thing was done to General Masemula, and of course, he lied as per what they wanted him to do. And it's a bad thing, but I said it last time that there was a well-considered plan to get rid of General Masemula and General Khumalo.
1: On the African continent, a severe disease known as NOMA is affecting children in northern Nigeria, with doctors reporting more patients seeking treatment. The disease mainly affects children between 2 and 6 years old who are living in conditions of extreme poverty and malnutrition. NOMA begins with the inflammation of gums and can quickly spread through the mouth and face, destroying soft tissue and bones. Without early treatment, the disease can be fatal, but antibiotics, wound care, and improved nutrition can help if it is detected early. Advanced causes may require reconstructive surgery. Authorities in Nigeria are working to clear the disease. In our news, Jordan's King Abdullah II has condemned Israeli settlement expansion and settler activity in the occupied West Bank, describing it as part of a strategy aimed at forcing Palestinians from their homes. King Abdullah said the actions should be considered a war crime and warned that continued settlement activity is worsening the situation in the occupied Palestinian territory. His comments come amid continued tensions in the West Bank, where Palestinian communities have faced displacement and increased settler activity. In our news, United States President Donald Trump has said he is considering whether to annihilate Iran during his address to the United Nations General Assembly. Trump questioned whether he should leave the republic with no chance of survival. Matt Dass, executive vice president of the Center for International Policy and a former advisor to Senator Bernie Sanders, strongly criticized the remarks. He described Trump's statement as a dangerous threat and said it should be unequivocally rejected. In our finances, the rand is trading at 16 rands 20 cents to the dollar, 21 rands 61 cents to the pound, and 18 rands 54 cents to the euro. Gold is trading at $4,356.39 a fine ounce. Brent crude oil is at $100.82 a barrel. In our solar times, in the Johannesburg region, Fajr Salah will set in at 4:40 a.m. and sunrise will be at 5:47 a.m. In the Durban region, Fajr Salah will set in at 4:25 a.m. Sunrise will be at 5:45 a.m. Inshallah. I'm Ishaq Rampai with your Radio Islam News. Assalamu alaikum wa rahmatullahi wa barakatuh.
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1: Mufti Yusuf Musaji joins us on the line. Mufti, assalamu alaikum wa rahmatullahi wa barakatuh.
2: Wa alaikum assalam wa rahmatullahi wa barakatuh.
1: Jazakumullah khairan, Mufti, for joining us this morning on the Skills for Success program. Mufti, the book that we look at or that you will be discussing is a book titled Influence, The Psychology of Persuasion by Robert Cialdini. What is the main idea of influence?
2: The central question Robert Cialdini asks in Influence is very simple. Why do people say yes? And perhaps more importantly, why do we sometimes say yes when afterwards we wonder, but why did I agree with that? And Cialdini explains that our brains often use mental shortcuts. Think about your day. You cannot stop and carefully analyze every single decision. Which toothpaste should I buy? Which restaurant should I choose? Should I trust this person? Should I accept this offer? So we develop shortcuts. Cialdini gives the fascinating example of a mother turkey. A mother turkey responds strongly to the cheep, cheep sound of her chicks. And researchers found that even a stuffed polecat, normally an enemy of the turkey, could even trigger maternal behavior when a recording of that sound was placed inside it. So the right trigger produced an almost automatic response. And Cialdini says, human behavior is obviously far more sophisticated, but we also have psychological triggers. For example, if many people are doing something, we think it must be good. If an expert recommends something, we may think he knows better than me. If someone gives us something, we feel I should give something back. Cialdini identifies several major principles behind these research: reciprocity, commitment and consistency, social proof, liking, authority, scarcity, and unity. And these are the major principles behind the behavior that Cialdini has studied. So the lesson is not that human beings are foolish. These shortcuts usually helps us, but what we need to recognize them because they can also be exploited. So this book Influence teaches us two things: how persuasion works and how to protect ourselves from manipulation.
1: And what is the principle of reciprocity?
2: Yes, so this is one of the principles. Reciprocity simply means when someone gives us something, we naturally feel that we should give something back. And Cialdini gives a memorable example involving a group movement. It was the example he gives is about the Hare Krishna movement, that members would approach people in public and unexpectedly give them a flower. And the person might say, no, thank you. But they would insist, please take it. It's our gift to you. And then after giving the flower, they would ask for a donation, and something interesting happened. Many people gave money. Why? Not necessarily because they wanted the flower. Sometimes people would throw it away shortly afterwards, but receiving something had created a feeling of obligation. They gave me something, perhaps I should give something back. That is reciprocity. And Cialdini also discusses an experiment in which a person named Joe gave another participant a Coke without being asked, and later Joe asked that person to buy raffle tickets, and those who had received the Coke tend to buy more tickets. A small favor influences a later decision. So there's a beautiful lesson here for human relationships, that if we want people to cooperate with you, don't always begin by asking what can I get. Sometimes begin by with what can I give. Give attention, give appreciation, give assistance, give your time, give sincere encouragement. But there's also a warning: gift should never become a hidden weapon. Someone may give you something specifically to make you feel indebted. So when you receive something, appreciate the kindness, but don't allow a small favor to pressure you into making a large or harmful decision. Generosity builds relationships. Manipulation creates obligation. So learn to recognize the difference.
1: What does commitment and consistency mean?
2: Shaldini says people have a strong desire to appear consistent. Once we take a particular position, especially publicly, we tend to behave in ways that support that position. And one fascinating example comes from American prisoners of war during the Korean War. Shaldini interrogators did not always begin by demanding dramatic statements from prisoners. Instead, they said something small. A prisoner might be asked to write something relatively harmless, such as, the United States is not perfect. Well, almost anyone would agree with that. Then he might be asked to explain his statement, then perhaps read it publicly. Step by step, a small commitment could lead towards a larger one. Shaldini points out something powerful. A small yes can prepare the way for another yes. So he also describes research where homeowners were first asked to place a small sign supporting safe driving in the window. Later, they were asked to allow a huge, unattractive billboard saying drive carefully on their property. And people who had made the small earlier commitment were much more willing to accept the larger request. Why? They had begun seeing themselves as people who supported that cause. And this teaches us something important about personal development. Don't always set enormous goals. Start with something small. Instead of saying, I'm going to read 50 books this year, begin with, I will read 10 pages every evening. And once your behavior begins telling you, I am a reader, consistency starts working in your favor. But be careful as well that never continue with a bad decision merely because you previously committed to it. Consistency is valuable. Blind consistency is not. And sometimes maturity means saying, I believe that yesterday I took that decision, but I have better information today, so I'm changing the direction.
1: What is social proof?
2: Social proof means that when we're unsure that what we're doing or what to do, we look at what other people are doing. Imagine you're visiting a city for the first time. You see two restaurants next to each other. One is empty, the other one is full. Without tasting either restaurant's food, which one are you likely to choose? Probably the busy one. Why? Because your mind says, all these people cannot be wrong. That is social proof. And Shaldini discusses a much more serious example, the famous case of Kitty Genovese, whose murder became associated with reports that many witnesses had failed to intervene. And later, historical reports challenged important details of the original story. But Shaldini uses the broader psychological research to explain what is called the bystander effect. When several people witness an emergency, each person may look at everyone else and say, nobody seems to be worried. So each individual thinks, perhaps it isn't really an emergency. And there's another factor. Surely somebody else will do something. So a responsibility becomes spread across the group. And this teaches us that social proof can be helpful, but also dangerous. Just because everybody's doing something doesn't make it correct. And just because nobody's reacting doesn't mean there's a problem. So for personal development, there's another powerful lesson that choose your environment carefully. If everyone around you wasting time begins to feel normal. If everyone around you reads, learns, exercises, serves others, and works hard, those behaviors begin to feel normal. Sometimes the easiest way to change your behavior is not merely to increase your willpower, but to change what is normal in the group around you.
1: Why are we more easily influenced by people we like?
2: Yes, so this is the fifth principle. Shaldini's fifth principle is very straightforward, that we are more likely to say yes to someone we like. Think about it. The same message can come from two people. One person irritates you. The other person understands you, respects you, and makes you feel comfortable. Now, whose advice are you more likely to consider? The second one. Shaldini discusses the remarkable success of the Tupperware parties. And the genius of the model was that the products were not simply being sold by a stranger in a shop. A friend invites you into a home. You sat together, you spoke, you laughed. Then products were demonstrated. Now something had changed. You were no longer responding only to the product. The relationship had entered the decision. And Shaldini identifies several things that increase liking. We tend to like people who are similar to us. We tend to respond positively to sincere compliments. Familiarity can increase liking. And working together towards a common goal can build connection. So there's an important lesson here for anyone who wants to influence people positively. Sometimes we concentrate too much on winning the argument and too little on winning the heart. So you may have the strongest evidence, you may have the best presentation, you may even be completely correct. But if the person feels humiliated, attacked, or disrespected, your message may never reach them. This does not mean pretending to like people so that you can manipulate them. It means that genuinely developing human connection. And how do you do that? You listen, you remember people's names, you show interest, you find common ground, you respect their dignity, because very often people, you know, before people open their minds to your message, they need to feel safe with the messenger.
1: How does authority influence people?
2: Imagine you walk into a hospital, someone wearing ordinary clothes give you medical advice. Then a person wearing a white coat with a doctor before his name gives you advice. Now, who are you more likely to believe? Most people will instinctively give greater weight to the doctor. That is the principle of authority. And Shaldini explains that human beings are trained from childhood to respect legitimate authority. Usually this is useful. We cannot become experts in everything. If I have a heart problem, I need a cardiologist. If I have a legal problem, I consult someone knowledgeable in law. The danger comes when we stop thinking merely because someone appears authoritative. So Shaldini discusses the famous experiment of psychologist Stanley Milgram. Participants were instructed by an experimenter to administer what they believe were increasingly powerful electric shocks to another person whenever that person gave an incorrect answer. And the shocks were not actually being administered, but the participant did not know this. And many continued surprisingly far because the authority figure kept instructing them to proceed. So the experiment demonstrates how powerful obedience to perceive authority can become. And Shaldini also points out that titles, clothing, and status symbols can create an impression of authority. And that gives us an important question to ask. Is this person actually an expert in the matter I'm asking about? A famous businessman may know business. That doesn't automatically make him an expert in medicine. A doctor may understand medicine. That doesn't actually make an expert in finance. So respect expertise, but don't surrender your judgment. And the lesson is, listen to authority because of genuine knowledge, not merely because of appearance and confidence of status. And on this particular point, you know, recently when Andrew Tate and his brother Tristan were locked up in America, and they were pleading poverty, that they don't have the money. And then their lawyers were saying, it was said that all those yachts and the planes and the cars and all of that, which was shown in their videos, they said, no, that was all hired stuff. It was just to create that image of success. And when that is found, then people tend to then believe them. So they created an image of success and then used that image to then build on that, and people fell for that.
1: What is the scarcity principle?
2: So have you seen an advert that says only 3 left? Suddenly something you were calmly considering feels urgent, or sale ends tonight. Now you feel you must decide immediately. So Shaldini calls this the scarcity principle. Simply put, we tend to value things more when they become difficult to obtain. And Shaldini describes research involving chocolate chip cookies. Participants evaluated cookies taken from the jar. In one situation, the jar contained many cookies. In another, it contained only a few. And even though cookies were essentially the same, the scarce cookies were rated as more desirable. So, you know, nothing changed about the cookies. What changed was its availability. And Shaldini explains that scarcity becomes especially powerful when something was previously available and it's now become unavailable. We hate losing freedom. When somebody tells us, you can't have this anymore, our desire can actually increase. And that is why marketers use the phrases, limited edition, last chance, only while stock lasts. But scarcity doesn't necessarily mean quality. There may be only one item left, and it may still be a terrible product. So Shaldini gives us an important defense that when scarcity creates an exceptional excitement stop in us, do I actually want this for its usefulness, or do I suddenly want it because I'm afraid of losing it? And that one question can save us from many poor decisions. So scarcity teaches us something deeper as well. We often appreciate things most when we realize they will not always be available, whether it's time, health, parents, opportunity. And sometimes scarcity should not make us panic. It should rather make us appreciate.
1: What is Cialdini's principle of unity?
2: In the later edition of Influence, Cialdini added another important principle, unity. Unity is slightly different from liking. Liking says, this person is like me. And unity goes deeper. This person is one of us. Think about family. It's a complete stranger. If a complete stranger asks you for help, you may consider it. But if your brother, sister, or child ask you for help, something different happens. Their problem feels part of your problem. So Cialdini explains that a shared identity can create powerful influence. Family is one example. But it can also be nationality, community, religion, school, organization, or another meaningful identity. And he discusses research showing that people can become more willing to help when they perceive another person as belonging to a group that is part of their identity. And this explains something important about communication. People are constantly asking, consciously or unconsciously, that this person understand people like me. And that is why an outsider may present brilliant information and still struggle to persuade. Meanwhile, someone from within the group can say, I understand, I've experienced this too. And immediately the message feels different. So for a leader, teacher, parent, the lesson is powerful. Don't always communicate from above. I'm here and you are there. Sometimes communicate from alongside. This is our challenge. How are we going to solve it together? I notice the difference between you people need to change. We need to improve. One creates distance, the other creates unity. And when people genuinely feel that we are in this together, persuasion then becomes less about pushing someone from outside. It becomes about moving together from within.
1: Mufti, is persuasion the same as manipulation?
2: I think this is, you know, an important part of our discussion, and that there's an important question, because when people hear the word influence and persuasion, they sometimes become uncomfortable. They think, are we learning how to manipulate people? Not necessarily. The principle Cialdini describes already operating around us. Advertisers use it, salespeople use it, politicians use it, parents use them, teachers use them, and sometimes we use them without even realizing that. The important issue is how they are used. Take reciprocity. I could genuinely help you because I care about you. Later, you naturally feel warm towards me. That is a normal human interaction. But imagine I deliberately give you an expensive gift, knowing that afterwards I will ask you for something much bigger. Now the gift has become a tool for creating pressure. So Cialdini's stories repeatedly show how ordinary psychological tendencies can be exploited by what he calls compliance professionals. Scarcity can inform your honesty. There are only 5 seats remaining. Or it could be used to manufacture false urgency. Authority can help you find genuine expertise, or sometimes can dress and speak like an expert without having the necessary knowledge. Social proof can tell you what others genuinely prefer, or popularity can be artificially created, or perhaps we can draw a simple distinction. So persuasion respects the person's freedom to decide, and manipulation tries to bypass that freedom for the manipulator's benefit. So before trying to influence someone, therefore ask that, am I helping this person see something more clearly? Or am I trying to make them do what benefits me? And the most powerful communicators don't merely ask, can I persuade this person? They also ask, should I persuade this person?
1: And finally, Mufti, what is the biggest lesson from influence?
2: Yes, so, you know, after going through all these principles, reciprocity, commitment, social proof, liking, authority, scarcity, and unity, What I think is that there's one major lesson. Human beings do not make decisions based on facts alone. We like to imagine that we carefully analyze everything. But real life is different. We are busy. We are emotional. We are influenced by relationships. We notice what other people are doing. We listen differently when an expert speaks, become interested when something is scarce. And once we have publicly committed ourselves to something, changing our minds become difficult. So Cialdini begins the book with the idea of automatic response, what he famously describes as click and run. And something triggers us and a familiar response follows. That is why understanding influence is useful in two directions. First, it helps us communicate better. If you want someone to change, simply giving more information may not be enough. Perhaps they need social proof. Perhaps they don't trust the messenger. Perhaps they need to make their own small commitment first. Perhaps you need to establish common ground. So that helps us communicate in a better way by understanding the principles of influence. The second thing is the book teaches us how to slow down when somebody's influencing us. When you suddenly feel, I must buy this, or I must agree, or everyone else is doing it. This person looks important, so he must be right. When you feel that, then pause, ask yourself, what is influencing my decision right now? That may be the greatest personal development lesson of the entire book. Influence is happening around us every day. We cannot remove ourselves from it, but we can become more conscious of it. And once you understand why you are saying yes, you're in a much better position to decide whether your answer should really be yes.
1: Jazakumullah khairan, Mufti, for explaining that. And Jazakumullah khairan for taking us through the book titled Influence. It's 9:38, running a bit late, but it is time for our half-hourly headlines. And after that, it's the Q&A segment of the program.
0: 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The Personal Skills Development segment is the platform to upskill and advance your individual growth. 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
1: Mufti Yusuf Musaji on the line with us, and this is the Q&A segment of the program. Now, Mufti, the first question that has come through, it says, my niece just got divorced, so I want to know if the children must keep the father's surname, or must they change to the mother's surname? If the children want to change to the mother's surname, can they do so?
2: Yes, so divorce is obviously a traumatic experience in the life of both the husband and the wife, and more so in the children. May Allah Rabbul Izzah make it easy for all of them. The surname remains. You know, Islam emphasizes the preservation of lineage. Ud'uhum li'aba'ihim wa aqsitu 'inda Allah. So that should be a remain. That should, you know, divorce doesn't change the lineage of a person, and therefore they should maintain the father's surname. There are instances for specific reasons why in certain instances it may be okay to change to the mother's surname, but generally the principle is that they should, you know, the actual surname, the lineage of the father should be maintained.
1: Okay, Jazakallah khairan for that, Mufti. The next one says that I have severe enzyme on both feet, from top of feet around the ankles going to halfway before the knees. After wudu, I apply medication which has to be left on for the whole day to be effective. Therefore, I wear mozas, the leather socks or wudu socks. However, they are aggravating the condition. Can I wear thin cotton socks and make massage over them? I am 83 years old.
2: So in the Hanafi madhab, you know, there's no masah on the cotton socks. The cotton socks does not meet the requirement that would be necessary for the masah on the socks. The other thing is that if you put mozas on, it's harming you. So you shouldn't do something that is harming you. There is concession within, you know, fiqh for the person who is being harmed in a situation to make masah, like in the books of fiqh, which is spoken about the jabira, the plaster. If a person, you know, has a medical condition and there's a plaster that is applied, to make masah over that. So what needs to be done is that a proper analysis by a doctor needs to look at the situation and say that, you know, is it fine that with every salat time you wash and reapply the medication, or is it that it is required for a period of time that you no water goes on it? And if that is the case, then you'll just pass a wet hand over it and make masah of it. So what would be necessary is for you to consult a expert Muslim doctor on this particular matter.
1: Jazakumullah khairan for that, Mufti. Is it permissible to take money from a customer as a voucher? We give him an acknowledgement of received money. He comes whenever he wants and chooses goods to the value and add on the balance to pay. In some cases, the money is enough.
2: Yeah, so that money is then, there's no sale that takes place. You're taking the money as like an amanat, and you're keeping it as an amanat. And then when the person comes and buys, that is when the transaction is done. So the sale takes place at the time when the transaction is actually done. So just say, for instance, the person gives 1,000 rand. A month later, he selects goods worth 1,300 rand. The sale is then 1,300. So that 1,000, which was kept as an amanat, and the remaining 300 rand. So it's fine in that way. But just remember that the laws of amanat will be kept in place.
1: The next question, why does one feel so sleepy, mainly when reading Salah and Quran? Yet I do try to rest at least a minimum of 15 minutes during the day, but I still feel very sleepy when reading Salah or Quran.
2: So feeling sleepy, specifically during Salah or Quran recitation, can happen for different reasons. And we should not immediately assume that it's a spiritual reason. You know, it's maybe simply physical tiredness, a lack of sleep. Person may have sleep apnea, medication, age, the body becoming relaxed when it becomes still and quiet. So what you should try to do is have that short kailula during the day. That is beneficial, but it does not necessarily compensate for insufficient or poor quality of sleep at night. So that is one thing. Another thing is the spiritual dimension, that shaitan tries to distract a person from worship. Indeed, shaitan is an enemy, so take him as your enemy. And what you need to do is try changing your routine. Make wudu with slightly colder water. Recite Quran when you're more alert. Sit upright rather than reclining. Reflect on the meaning of what you're reciting. Read in a different routine. Start with different surahs. So by changing that routine, it could break that cycle of tiredness. Also, do not become discouraged. The fact that you continue making effort in itself despite tiredness, that is valuable. Nabi Sallallahu Alaihi Wasallam said, إِذَا نَعَسَ أَحَدِكُمْ فِي الصَّلَاةِ فَلْيَرْقُدْ حَتَّى يَذْهَبَ عَنْهُ النَّوْمُ. If you're performing tahajjud salah or any salah and you become drowsy, then you should, during the salah, then that person should sleep until the drowsiness goes away. So if sleepiness is excessive despite adequate sleep, and it occurs regularly during our daytime activities as well, then you should be discussing that with a doctor.
1: The next one, Mufti, it says, what is the ruling regarding our online store open during Juma time? The retail store is closed, so is that fine? Also, what about ladies that are doing shopping during Juma time on Fridays?
2: Yes, so what is necessary is that anyone upon whom Juma is compulsory, is obligatory, that person should not be obstructed by business. So the Juma, you know, on the males, they should not be having to attend to customers during the time of business, and also they should not be purchasing anything at that time. But if business is run in such a way where the business is done with people who are not, Juma is not compulsory upon them, so you have non-Muslims purchasing from the online store, or you have ladies shopping during Juma time, then because Juma is not obligatory upon them, those transactions would be permissible, and there would be no problem with that.
1: Okay. Jazakallah khairan for that, Mufti. Let's move to the next question. It says, the Dua'i Kunut that is read in Witr of Isha, I sometimes get very confused, so I read three times, Rabbana Atina Fi Dunya, the entire Dua. Is that okay?
2: So you should be learning the Dua, and that is the prescribed Dua. And there shouldn't be a reason why a person should continuously be getting confused. Attempt to learn it, practice it, and perfect it. If for whatever reason there's some hindrance in this regard, then by reading Rabbana Atina Fi Dunya Hasana or any Dua from the Quran in the Sunnah, that will then suffice for the Dua that is to be recited at that time.
1: Can we read Subhana Rabbi al-A'la three times in one rakat and in the next rakat five times in the same salah, another of the same set, or either four or two rakats, like meaning in every rakat they're reading it a different amount of times?
2: Yeah, so as long as it's an odd number, it's recommended to read it an odd number, and you're at liberty to choose whether it's 3, 5, 7, 9, 11.

0: it any other place. So the mirror will distract you, and therefore it's not desirable to read a salah by a mirror. But if there's no other place to read salah and you're reading in front of the mirror, then that is fine.
1: The next question, Mufti, it says that we lost someone that was very dear to us. The person left with left this world with the kalima, alhamdulillah. But we, the family, are very depressed. We find it very difficult to come to terms with this. And also, we find that a lot of thoughts or whispers from shaitan seem to be troubling us. What can we do?
0: The first thing is that when a person passes away, your relationship with that person does not terminate. And the fact that you can make dua for the maghfirat for that person, that you can recite Quran and send the salu thawab, that you can, you know, make two rakat salah and send it as ithalu sawab, that you can feed people and send it as ithalu sawab, that continues to keep alive that connection and ta'alluq with the marhum. So this is a beautiful way that the moment you're feeling sad, you're feeling like you're missing the person, don't just sit there and miss the person and, grieve, but do something actively. And, when you do something actively, that automatically puts you into action mode, and it will help you with dealing with the situation.
1: The next question, Mufti, it says, I would like to know, is it permissible to go on a cruise? I've heard of some that are advertised as a halal cruise, but I've also heard that some say it's not advisable.
0: So per se, traveling on a ship, there's no problem with that. It depends on what sort of environment is on the ship. If the organizers have created a genuine Islamic environment where there's no music, where there's no intermingling and fitna, and then that would be permissible. If there's a situation where it's going to be, pools with nudity and alcohol being consumed, and we don't know of the contamination of the food, then that would be an environment that is not conducive to one's iman. So it all depends on the environment and how one will conduct oneself in that type of a place. That is what is necessary to consider.
1: Next question, Mufti. What are the benefits of a beard? Does the hairs on the cheek and throat count in the beard? Can we trim our beard to make it look good? Can we shave from specific areas of our cheek to keep the beard in good shape?
0: The beard is a sunnah of the Messenger sallallahu alaihi wasallam. It's a sunnah of all the Anbiya alayhi salatu wasalam. Nabi sallallahu alaihi wasallam had instructed us to grow the beard. So it is something that, it's a distinguishing factor that we have. And the hair on the cheek and throat, it is permissible to shave the hair on the cheeks and the throat. Basically, the beard is on the jawbone. So whatever is on the jawbone, that should be allowed to grow to one first length. And one should not, just trim the beard for outer appearance. Only that which is over one first length, then one can trim from that particular point.
1: Our last question for today, it says, I want to know if it is halal to use soap made from animal fats like Imperial Leather and Palmolive or the Dove brand. Please let me know urgently as it causes a lot of confusion to us.
0: Yes, so now in terms of using soap that is made from animal fats, you're obviously going to have different situations where different types of soap. And the ulama say that it's permissible to use ordinary soap, even if it's animal fats was used in it. It's manufactured provided that the fat has undergone a complete chemical transformation, which is istihlal, during the soap making process. So the ulama describe that when a impure substance completely changes into a different substance, its ruling may also change. In the traditional soap making, fats react during the manufacturing process and are transformed into soaps. And therefore, one should not regard soap such, what you referred to, as being impermissible because of the animal-derived fats may be used. Also, the ingredients and formulations of branded products can differ according to product and country. So we cannot declare a particular product, you know, a ruling without establishing its actual ingredients.

0: and manufacturing process. So if a particular soap is certified as halal or is known to contain only vegetable-based ingredients, then that obviously removes the doubt. But one needs to actually look at it in specific instances, check the ingredients, and from that one will be able to gauge.
1: Jazakallah khairan, Mufti, for joining us. Jazakallah khairan for answering the questions of the listeners this morning. And inshallah, they will get to listen to you a bit more later between 4 and 5 p.m. The Skills for Success program will be back with you next week between 9 and 10 a.m. inshallah. Until then, assalamu alaikum wa rahmatullahi wa barakatuh.
0: Wa alaikum assalam wa rahmatullahi wa barakatuh.
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Assalamu alaikum wa rahmatullahi wa barakatuh. Welcome to the Sabah al Muslim program on Radio Islam International. My name is Habib Baba, and inshallah, I'll be keeping you company this morning right up till 9 a.m. It is Tuesday morning, the 22nd of September 2026. It is the 10th of Rabi'u Thani, 1448. Ahlan wa sahlan wa marhaban bikum. A very warm welcome to one and all those who are listening to us locally via the medium wave frequency 1548, those who are listening to us nationally via the satellite, and those who are listening to us across the globe on www.radioislam.co.za. We make dua that Allah Rabbul Izzah keep us with afiyah wherever we are. May Allah Rabbul Izzah keep us with good strength, with good health. May Allah protect our properties, our belongings, our loved ones, and everybody connected to us. May Allah Rabbul Izzah grant us safety in the place we reside, in the town we reside, in the province we reside, and in the country we reside. May Allah Rabbul Izzah bless us with afiyah. May Allah make us from amongst the dhakirin and shakirin, those who remember Allah Rabbul Izzah every day, those who remember Him and thank Him for all the blessings that they enjoy. وَمَا بِكُم مِّن نِعْمَةٍ فَمِنَ اللَّهِ. 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And Allah has completed His favors upon us, both the external bounties and the internal bounties. There's so many that one can list here, but the point is important, and that is we should start our mornings with thanking Allah Rabbul Izzah. أَصْبَحْنَا وَأَصْبَحَ الْمُلْكُ لِلَّهِ رَبِّ الْعَالَمِينَ. اللهم إنا نسألك خير هذا اليوم فتحه ونصره ونوره وبركته وهداه ونعوذ بك من شر ما فيه وشر ما بعده. 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

0: The G20 is facing growing tensions over debt, development and the future of the global economy, with U.S. national debt surpassing $40 trillion and the global south confronting mounting food, energy and cost of living pressures. What does this mean for countries like South Africa? Joining us this morning is Ashraf Patel, Senior Research Associate at the Institute for Global Dialogue at UNISA, to unpack the implications for South Africa, Africa and the wider global south. Ashraf, assalamu alaikum wa rahmatullahi wa barakatuh and welcome to Radio Islam International.
1: Wa alaikum salam alana, hope all is well.
0: Alhamdulillah, all well on our side. We trust the same on your side, inshallah.
1: Shukran.
0: Ashraf, how does America's debt affect global interest rates, the dollar, investment flows, and ultimately the cost of living in countries like South Africa?
1: Yes, these are fascinating times in international economics. If we were to go back in September 2008, there was the mortgage subprime crisis in the U.S., meaning most of the households were in debt, and then they couldn't pay their household debt. That led to a contagion that spread to the U.K. and Europe and led to what is known as the global financial crisis. And at the time, 18 years ago, there was just the G7, and they then calculated that they needed the savings from the global south, i.e. the BRICS nations and other emerging markets, to kind of inject liquidity into the system to save the system. And that is how we have the G20, which, if we recall, South Africa hosted last year. With the Trump administration, who is kind of anti-globalization, they have reduced this year's G20 mainly for their own interest. And ironically, the U.S. is hosting it this year, and as you've mentioned, their national debt now has reached $40 trillion. What that means, firstly, is that every American household is on average $300,000 in debt. In order to pay off their debt, they need more credit, and that then reinforces and deepens the crisis. Now, if it was a small country, one could contain it in the borders, but the USA is globalized. The dollar is the reserve currency for trade, and that means that risk is then dumped onto the world. And that is why you and I in South Africa, countries in Malaysia, in Brazil, in Europe, their citizens pay more money for financing through the bond market. And that is called globalization.
0: So some analysts argue that issues such as inequality, climate finance, debt reform and development have been sidelined. What does this mean for Africa's economic priorities?
1: The volatile situation, you're having a disruption of Trump on a number of levels. Let's start off with the big challenges in 2026. Right early in the year, he started with the wars on Venezuela and Iran. And after 6 or 7 months, that has pushed up global inflation, energy choke points, and cost of living crisis to an all-time high across the world, especially in sub-Saharan Africa, in the global south. You know, every nation is paying on average 35% more for oil and gas and petrol. It has pushed up the cost of fertilizers, which is an input for food, and that has pushed up food inflation. So tens of millions of people are going into poverty. Then it's an oil-induced war. It's an energy war. Yet, we're in a climate crisis. The world needs investment in green financing. The UN Conference of Parties have agreed on the climate change targets. The Trump administration is dismantling all their commitments. It is only, ironically, China, the Global South, Europe to an extent, that is keeping the climate treaty going. So we in a very disruptive situation. But what it means is the Global South deserved climate finance that is interest-free, that is not commercial loans. Unfortunately, as we've seen with South Africa, the Just Energy Transition Financing are all loans. That means as a country, we got to pay the Just Energy Transition Financing. We got to pay backward interest. And that is going to push us further into debt. So it's a chicken and egg situation. And the prospects for success are very, very low.
0: Mm. So what does South Africa potentially lose by being outside the G20 discussions this year, particularly on debt, trade, development, finance and inequality?
1: Look, there's an interesting debate with the international relations scholars. In our community, there is one part that says South Africa is losing out. We should try and lobby to get back. You've seen with our Minister of Finance going back to the USA on this visa restriction issue. There's another school of thought which is more relevant, and they believe actually it's a blessing in disguise. Why do we need to sit on the top table when the situation is so unequal? Hmm. Should we really be sitting there when every deal goes against the Global South? Perhaps South Africa should focus more on building our internal capacity, trading with trusted partners such as China, that's offering us duty-free access to their market, which is now 600 million middle-class consumers and citizens. And our enterprises can supply them, and we can generate our export revenue. We should also be focusing more on the G77. The G77 are the poorer countries that are losing out on unfair trade, unfair agriculture, unfair digital economies. How do we lead leadership there instead of looking into the top 20 of the G20? So there is an interesting debate right now whether the G20 will actually deliver for the Global South, or would it merely try and keep the North going at the expense of the South?
0: So, Ashraf, as countries increasingly explore trade in local currencies and deeper cooperation through BRICS, could the dominance of the US dollar gradually be challenged?
1: Yes, yes. This is a term called de-dollarization. And as we mentioned in the start of the interview, with the U.S. National debt at $40 trillion, the dollar is no more a safe haven currency. Mm. It's volatile. It's more expensive. When you want to build a project like a road or a railway and you're borrowing dollars from the World Bank, you are paying much more. At least 20% more than had you borrowed it from a regional bank. And therefore, we really need to look at the alternatives. The BRICS payment system has been launched in India. And all of that is now deepening the trade relations in BRICS nations. If we trade in our own currencies, we reduce trade by at least 12%, the cost of trade. So it's becoming more feasible to trade in local currencies, especially in commodities such as oil, gold, copper, iron ore, etc.
0: Mm. Finally, Ashraf, Africa holds resources essential to the global technology and energy transition. How can African countries ensure critical minerals, data and trade agreements generate lasting economic benefits rather than simply exploring or exporting wealth?
1: Good question. In fact, President Cyril Ramaphosa made a very strong statement at the SADC summit, as well as the BRICS summit last week, to mention that the African industrialization agenda is a priority, meaning that it cannot be the same old days. We've had 100 years of mining in Africa, and all of that, 90%, has been extracted, meaning multinational companies throughout the world are extracting iron, copper, lithium, all the key technologies that are called critical minerals, Much of them are located within Central Africa and Southern Africa. How do we develop value chains? How do we add beneficiation and value to these commodities and then export them instead of just exporting them raw? And that is what is called industrialization agenda. And this is a new agenda from the BRICS countries as well as the Africa Union. So that is a very important dimension. And we can then translate that into a better economic development pathway, as currently it still resembles the old 19th century model of extraction.
0: Ashraf, jazakallah khairan for your time this morning. Much appreciated on Radio Islam International.
1: Shukran. Walaikum salam wa rahmatullah.
0: That is Ashraf Patel chatting to us this morning. We move on for the headlines shortly at 6:30, and thereafter we move for the Surah Yasin recital. And this morning we are listening to Sheikh Ibrahim Al-Akhtar.
2: Newspaper headlines on Sabah al-Muslim.
0: Let's look at the morning newspapers. We start off with the Star. Taxi boss fights use of WhatsApp messages.
3: So Mpumalanga taxi boss Joe Ferrari Sibanyoni has objected to the Mpumalanga Commission using cell phone and WhatsApp material obtained in connection with his pending criminal case, calling it an absolute abuse and open-ended violation of his privacy and constitutional rights.
0: Two women remanded in custody over Jabwele Ntemba murder.
3: Yes, police say it is only a matter of time before they find those responsible for the killings of women across Gauteng, as two women accused of murdering Jabulile Ntemba made their first appearance in a court.
0: Kempton Park records Gauteng's highest kidnapping tally as cases rise 58.3%.
3: Yes, Kempton Park has emerged as Gauteng's kidnapping hotspot, recording 76 cases between April and June, an increase from the same period last year's lawmakers' call for urgent action.
0: The Citizen newspaper running with the story embarks in the dock with Juju.
3: Yes, AfriForum's lobbying has persuaded the NPA to prosecute ANC Secretary General Figile Mbalula alongside EFF leader Julius Malema for crimen injuria. Both are accused of falsely branding a teacher a child rapist, a case lawyers say shows no politician is above the law.
0: And then we have smash and you'll pay.
3: Yeah, eight robots are all lying on their side at the intersection of J.G. Stradom Road on the 9th Avenue in Weltevreden Park yesterday, and have been like this for months, with frustrated residents asking why and how this happened and when will it be fixed. 9th Avenue is a major thoroughfare that passes under the N1 highway connecting Weltevreden Park and Fairland, with its intersection causing daily traffic chaos.
0: And then the Mercury running with the story, South Africa scrambles to stave off U.S. sanctions.
3: Yes, South Africa is seeking to manage rising diplomatic tensions with Washington while maintaining crucial trade ties on the Africa Growth and Opportunity Act.
0: Also, the Cape Times running the story, SIU to investigate Buffalo City municipality projects.
3: President Cyril Ramaphosa has authorized an special investigating unit investigation into procurement linked to Buffalo City projects, and explained a separate probe into Gauteng Human Settlements tenders over alleged maladministration and improper conduct.
0: Let's look at your morning newspapers.

0: Assalamu alaikum wa rahmatullahi wa barakatuh. Welcome to Sabah al Muslim on Radio Islam International. My name is Habib Bobak, and inshallah, I'll be keeping you company this morning right up till 9 a.m. Standing in for Mawlana Suleiman Rawat this morning. So, last night we had our election debate, first of many that will be taking place. And the slogan this year we're running with is, don't give up on SA. That's the slogan we're working with. And the idea behind this approach is that to provide thought leadership. We all understand and we know that there's many things that are not working in the country. There's a lot of frustration. There's a lot of disillusionment. But how do we use that energy to channel it in the right way and to bring about meaningful change for the community and the country at large? So in light of that, we had at least six political parties last night, the ANC, the DA, the Action SA, Raisam Zanzi, the EFF, and Al Jamaa Party. And we had the mayor of Johannesburg, Dada Marrero, who was also part of the debate. And there were at least four or five rounds of questions that were tabled and that were fielded by the candidates, the mayoral hopefuls. And we tackled in specific the issue of water, the water crisis in Johannesburg. We dealt with the issue of corruption, a special round on that. And then specific questions to each party. Action SA was challenged on its position with regards to its support, with regards to the vigilante groups. And we spoke about that and its position. And also we spoke about Palestine and the DA. We spoke about Helen Ziller. We spoke about the issue of Muslim schools, Islamophobia, anti-immigrant sentiments. All of these issues were covered in the debate, and it was a very thoughtful discussion, and it was very highly regulated in the sense that it was controlled. Normally when you have these kind of town hall debates, the voices are drowned out because of the theater that takes place on the ground with all party supporters and people coming in their numbers to support their candidates. So the actual debate gets drowned out. This time round, it was a controlled environment. We only allowed a selected number of people. We had representations from civil society, from business leaders, and other key stakeholders that were present. So maybe, say, 20 to 30 people that were in the audience, that's all. And the rest of the debate was carried live on YouTube, live on all other media platforms. And it was a simulcast that was on Radio Al Ansar, Voice of the Cape, Hilal TV, INX, Radio Islam. And the idea was to show a Muslim front to the political parties, to say that the Muslim segment is an important segment of the society which you need to also take seriously. So alhamdulillah, all in all, the debate was good. If you haven't listened to it or watched it, you can go onto our YouTube channel. It's the video that went out last night. It's about 2 hours, the debate. And we are looking at repurposing that discussion during the course of this week. And inshallah, we'll provide more details closer to the time. Anyways, coming up shortly, when we return, we're talking about the incident that has taken social media by a storm, and we're talking about the Norwood incident. I'm sure you've seen the Muslim businessman, the gentleman who was confronted by racial slurs and religious prejudice and remarks about people being killed in Gaza. We're going to talk about that when we return, inshallah.
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0: By now, many of you will have seen the Norwood incident and the Norwood video. What appears to begin as a road disagreement quickly descends into racial abuse, religious prejudice, and remarks about people being killed in Gaza. It is deeply disturbing, it crosses a serious line, and it deserves to be condemned clearly without qualification. But perhaps the more important question now is, what do we do with this video? Where to from here? Because two things struck me. Firstly, the response of the Muslim gentleman. He had every reason to be angry. Yet instead of responding to ugliness with ugliness, he said, God bless you. And God bless you with better understanding and wisdom. So there is a lesson for us all in this, that we must confront hatred without becoming hateful. We must confront hatred without becoming hateful ourselves. Secondly, we must never turn the conduct of one individual into a judgment of an entire community. If a Muslim behaves disgracefully, he does not represent every Muslim. And if a Jewish person becomes disgraceful in his behavior, he does not represent every Jew. But that does not mean that we must remain silent and we must not condemn prejudice. Rather, racism and Islamophobia must be confronted everywhere they appear. So yes, share the video if there is value in doing so. But don't just circulate it simply to generate more anger. Use it to start conversations. Use it to challenge prejudice. Use it to remind our communities of the kind of South Africa we want to live in. We already have enough divisions in our country. Call out the wrong. Defend the victim. Reject the prejudice that we've seen here. But don't become what you're already condemning. If this video achieves that, then perhaps something constructive can emerge from an ugly incident. May Allah Rabbul Izzah bless us all, as the Quran says, وَلَا تَسْتَوِي الْحَسَنَةُ وَلَا السَّيِّئَةُ اِدْفَعْ بِالَّتِي هِيَ أَحْسَنُ. That good and evil can never be the same. Respond with a more better, a more dignified approach. And what this gentleman has done is exactly that. He chose the higher moral ground. And he responded with dignity. He showed what a true Muslim person stands for. And he showed his character and his akhlaq in the face of racial slurs and religious prejudice and in the face of sensitive remarks. And that's how a Muslim is supposed to be carrying himself.

0: President Cyril Ramaphosa has granted the Madlanga Commission a final extension, giving it until 25 January 2027 to submit its final report. The presidency says the additional time will allow the inquiry to process outstanding evidence and expert testimony. The commission has already produced two interim reports with several matters referred for disciplinary or criminal investigation. We discuss what comes next with Commission expert Andy Malinga. Andy, thank you very much for your time and welcome to Radio Islam International.
1: Habib, good morning to you and to the heavyweight show listener. It's actually Andy Mashaile, not Malinga.
0: Okay, my producer got that wrong.
1: I am happy to be with you. Thank you for inviting me.
0: Thank you so much for joining us this morning, Andy. So let's look at the significance of this extension. What are we looking at? Are we looking at additional evidence or issues that have emerged that require more time here?
1: We are looking at further investigations of the prima facie evidence that would have existed out of the testimony, the most recent testimony from the various respondents to the subpoenas of the Madlanga Commission. Let me cite an example. We are looking at a situation where incriminating evidence from Mr. Joe Sibanyoni's testimony crop up, names, connections, what on the WhatsApp data and cross-examination and the names of people who would be identified from those WhatsApp. The commission definitely would have to be extended. I was on ENCA on Thursday with Andrew Barnes. I said the commission will be extended from the 16th of November. And less than 24 hours on Friday, I was proven right by the president announcing that they have extended the commission until January 2027. And let me hasten to say, you and I are dying, and the listener, you and I are dying to hear Morgan Maumela tell us what happened with Babita. The issues that Babita Jokaran had raised with regards to the looting of the tender and our sister was brutally murdered. I am also dying to listen to what Mr. Steve Mutumi has to tell us with regards to a number of those things, those allegations that have been made. We are also dying to listen to the owner of the car dealership where these guys were buying cars and as we had, as it is alleged, the money laundering that happened with the buying of the car. So I can tell you again, my brother, January 2027 is going to be extended with another 6 months for everything to be finalized.
0: So where do you expect the commission's focus to be over these final months? Are there particular institutions or individuals or allegations that remain unfinished?
1: Individuals like Mr. Mutumi. Individuals like Takati, the one who wrote a text to the one that was associated with General Libya, even when we know that he was not directly related to General Libya, he was directed to that guy called Malcolm X, when he wrote to thank General Libya for sending the guy to check if the police officers at Kimulife's house were real hawks or not. He also, Malcolm X, must tell us what is it that he was doing at that point in time, or what pushed him to call General Libya to send people. So you can tell, I am speaking of Mr. Mutumi, that we want to listen to Mr. Morgan Mauhangwani, Morgan Maumela, and now I have gone to that guy who was referred to as King Nyambose, and you also want to hear directly from King Kimondefe himself. We want to know why is it that Armand Swart had to be killed. So you have four critical individuals who must still appear before the commission. So you and I would know that from the downloading of the messages from the WhatsApp messages or social media, we know a lot of things are going to crop up in terms of the money flow, in terms of the black card that Fanny Nkosi had kept from Kek Masala. We are expecting them to follow the money from that black card. It will lead us to many more other individuals and institutions.
0: So we've already had two interim reports. Do you expect another interim report, or is the commission now likely to concentrate entirely on completing its final report?
1: I'm expecting from the analysis of the pattern that you and I have seen since the first day of operation of the Madanga Commission. When you look at the pattern and you analyze the pattern, you realize that they will, after a certain period, write an interim report so that your report is not congested with a whole lot of things. 3 months, 3 months, each. You are now going to consolidate those 3 months into one final report. And from the interim report, you and I, the first one, you and I have realized that General Shibiri was one of the names Fanny Nkosi, Julius Mukwananzi from EMPG and others. You remember the 8, if not 10 names that were in the first report that was referred to the president, and the president established that special investigation task force. So it tells you we are expecting and anticipating that the report that's going to come, it will include the expert evidence. Why is the commission approaching that way? It is to simplify. It is to simplify what the commission has found out. Like us listening to Doctor or Professor Soma Dota Fikeni, who from the Public Service Commission, who gave us expert evidence in terms of the weaknesses of the system or systemic weakness. We are now looking at the recommendations that would say to government, this is how the procurement system must operate compared to now. I have also made recommendations that say the Big Evaluation Committee, except for an example, the Big Evaluation Committee, the whole committee leading up to the CFO okaying the process and the National Commissioner signing it off. The whole process in its current form is filthy and satanic. It is open to manipulation. It is open to tender rigging, as we have seen in this process.
0: Mr. Andy, thank you very much for your analysis this morning. Much appreciated on Radio Islam International.
1: Thank you, my brother. Thank you, Abid, my brother. Thank you. Thank you, you too.
0: Bye-bye. That was Andy speaking to us on the extension of the Madlanga Commission, now extended to January 2027, and to be precise, 25 January 2027.
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0: Assalamu alaikum wa rahmatullahi wa barakatuh. Munawwar Ahmed Waja. It's a very unusual setting because it's been after a very long while. How are you doing, Murana?
1: Wa alaikum assalam wa rahmatullahi wa barakatuh, Maji. Very, very true. It's been a bit of a while that we've sharing this platform together. But alhamdulillah, always good to be with you.
0: So we were in George. Was it last? Yeah, I think last week. Was it? Yeah, it was last week. And on one of the supper tables, they had veal meat.
1: Okay.
0: You know veal meat. It's the first time I've ever eaten. So basically, it's the meat of calves. You know, the baby. The cattle. So we've eaten of normal, but to eat of a young calf was something truly phenomenal. It was nice and tender and soft and chewy with the Indian spices mixed, and it came out beautiful. First time I ever ate. So first I ate, and then he asked me, do you know what you are eating? So I said, no, please do tell me. He said, this is veal meat, Monana.
1: Subhanallah. Really interesting. Heard about it. I don't think I've eaten it either. It's not something that's very common.
0: Yeah.
1: This side of the woods. I don't know.
0: True.
1: That side. But I have heard of it. I'm sure it must be something really nice. It's got to have those Indian spices there, I suppose, right?
0: Yeah, the spices add the flavor. But it was very well prepared.
1: Alhamdulillah.
0: So it's an acquired taste, I would say, for people. Because you don't get it in a hurry, like you say. Or you don't say, okay, we're going to get veal meat. I think the butcher also has to assess the needs of the community. Right. If there isn't demand, he's not going to stock it because he doesn't want to sit with it. Okay. But if there's a demand, they supply it. So it was very nice to try out something new, and I really enjoyed it.
1: Alhamdulillah. And yeah, it's interesting. Some people will know that's something I've never eaten before and rather skip it out. But some people are very, they like to try different things and taste different things. We got certain people when you go, like certain friends even that you might have. If you friends are meeting up and you're going to order for a certain friend, you know, you can order for him already because he's got his standard, what he likes, you know.
0: Yeah.
1: He's from school days, he's liked it. And till today, that's what he orders. But some people are a bit more interesting people, you know. They're willing to explore different tastes. I suppose that's that lends you to different tastes, different dishes, different... obviously, certain things is an acquired taste. So certain things you might order and get it all wrong because it might be something that you don't enjoy altogether. But I personally would think it's worth a try.
0: Yeah, so usually when I'm on safar, on travel, I don't try new things in a hurry because your system is not used to it. I mean, your greater focus is the programs and all other commitments you got on the journey than this. So usually I'm very conservative when I'm on the road. At home, you don't mind trying because you're in your habitat and you're quite safe. And if there's anything happen, you got some time to recover. But on safar, I don't. So that day there was chicken and there was this veal meat. So I said, let me go to safer route because it's in the evening. And usually in the evening you try to stay away from heavy stuff. So I had the chicken. Then he said, just try this. So I said, okay, let me try. And when I tried it, I said, hey, yes, Alam, I should have started with this first instead of wasting time with the chicken, you know. So that was the experience.

0: Anyways, let's add some meat to the discussion. What is the first clue this morning?
1: Well, the very first clue that we're giving the listeners this morning, Marat, this word, it's basically would describe it as like a type of arrogance. Now, that is what the word means. It's like a type of arrogance, which is obviously not a good quality to have.
0: Subhanallah. So that is the first clue this morning. Just for additional information, I'm looking here at Google. It says here, key characteristics of veal. The calves are usually processed between 16 and 18 weeks old, though some can range up to 8 to 12 months, depending on regional definitions. The flavor and texture, they say, because the muscles are underdeveloped compared to adult cows, veal is exceptionally tender with a mild, delicate flavor. So that's what they say, Murano Waja.
1: Interesting.
0: Maybe that's the next set of clues you must give.
1: Well, you've given the word out already, so
0: yeah.
1: But anyway, we'll try. We'll work on something. Yeah, you know, the thing is that like Qurbani time, you'll get cow meat, and but it's obviously going to be over 2 years. And you go to the butcher, they don't normally slaughter, like you just said. You know, I suppose maybe only if there's a demand or you place an order with the butcher, maybe they can arrange it. But normally on a normal day, it's not just readily available.
0: Yeah, that is it, Marana Waja. Jazakallah khairan. We'll catch up with you just after 8 for the second clue.
1: Inshallah.

0: Africa Report on Sabah al-Muslim.
1: Joining us this morning for the Africa Report is Sizwe Nkala, a research fellow at the University of Johannesburg Center for Africa-China Studies. His latest work is a co-edited book with Professor David Monyai titled The Quest for Unity and Appeal for an Appraisal of Regional Integration in Africa. Sizwe, thank you very much for your time and welcome to Radio Islam International.
2: Good morning, Habib, and good morning to the listeners. Thank you for having me.
1: Thank you for joining us this morning. It's a pleasure to have you on board, Sizwe. Let's start with armed groups in Ethiopia forge alliance against the government.
2: Yes, it seems trouble is brewing in Ethiopia. This comes after rebel groups decided to form an alliance against the government. So the main groups within that alliance include the Fano militia in Amara, the Oromo Liberation Army, and the Tigray People's Liberation Front. So you will know that Ethiopia just came out of a very vicious and destructive civil war against the Tigray People's Liberation, between the Tigray People's Liberation Front and the government. In 2022, about 600,000 people are estimated to have been killed between 2020 and 2022 when that civil war was raging. So this spells trouble. Whose government has never really managed to contain rebel activities in the country. The Fano militia in Amara has always been active. The Oromo Liberation Front, which is fighting for secession, by the way, that is forming an independent state of its own, has always been active. And this new alliance, it indicates, I think, distrust and the illegitimacy of the government of Prime Minister Abiy Ahmed. You would remember that he has just been elected for a second term in June. But those elections were marked by allegations of harassment of our opposition leaders and barring them from participating in the elections, which effectively turned those elections into a one-horse race. So his legitimacy has always been in question after those elections, and they're accusing him of failing to address the economic crisis in that country and the widespread poverty affecting the people of Ethiopia. So this is quite concerning, knowing Ethiopia's recent history. Whether the government will be able to contain this new alliance, it remains in question. But one hopes that stability will prevail in Ethiopia, which is the biggest state in the Horn of Africa.
1: Wow. So moving on to other stories, Sizwe, let's look at the development between South Africa and the U.S. There's new U.S. visa restrictions for South African government officials, we believe.
2: Yes, the things are not getting better between South Africa and the U.S. The U.S. has imposed these new U.S. visa restrictions on some South African government officials. They haven't identified the government officials as yet, but they are saying these visa restrictions will be imposed on officials who are seen to be promoting racial discrimination, particularly against the Afrikaans ethnic group, and also promoting the land expropriation without compensation. So it seems the U.S. is still sticking to its narrative that the Afrikaans ethnic group are under genocide, are experiencing, they're being subjected to some kind of cleansing or genocide, which is obviously false. It also brings into question, because you would remember that South Africa recently appointed an ambassador to the U.S. Just a few months ago. So it brings into question whether he has been successful in getting any inroads into the Trump administration. So this tells us that he hasn't been successful. Maybe his approaches or his requests for meetings with top government officials have been rejected. So there seems to be a lack of communication between the South African government and the U.S. government. And also this combined with the delay in the that we've seen in the South Africa-U.S. trade deal. You'd remember that the South African and U.S. delegations have been talking about a bilateral trade deal between the two countries for over a year now, and those talks have been frozen. So it seems to me that there is no effective communication between the two governments, and I think for the rest of this Trump administration, this relationship would remain in tatters. So I don't think there is any hope. Even the new U.S. ambassador to South Africa, he is fanning the flames. He is taking a hardline stance on the South African government. So I do not see the relationship improving anytime soon.
1: And then finally, Sizo, let's look at the African Union. They are set to launch the Africa Credit Rating Agency in October.
2: Yes, this has been talked about for a long time, and it's actually happening now. So the African Union will launch the Africa Credit Rating Agency, which will assist in dealing with the difficulties that African countries face in accessing international capital markets and borrowing from international capital markets. You would be aware that for a long time, the African market has been using Western credit rating agencies, your S&P, your Moody's. We have been accused of misprofiling African economies and markets, and presenting them as riskier than they actually are, which made it very expensive for African countries to borrow capital. Whenever they borrow money on the international markets, the interest rates that they are subjected to are quite exorbitant, and many cannot afford them. So this cripples investment in public infrastructure and public services. It also repels investments by private companies because once they see the ratings of these agencies, they stay away. So now the Africa Credit Rating Agencies, I think it will take a different approach. I'm sure it will have presence everywhere in the African continent, unlike these Western credit ratings agencies that are based on just a few countries in the continent, but they rate the whole African market based on what they read in the media, and which is not enough. So the hope is that the Africa credit rating agencies will be able to lay structures on the ground, collect real and accurate data, and then produce an accurate profile of African countries, which will help them to access much needed capital in the international market. So hopefully this is not another paper tiger by the African Union. I think this has to, they have to hit the ground running and build structures as soon as possible, because it could be a game changer for the African market, especially for African businesses as well. When they want to borrow on the international capital market, they will be helped by positive rating agencies. So I think this could be a game changer if it is managed well.
1: 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Much appreciated on Radio Islam International.
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1: Assalamu alaikum wa rahmatullahi wa barakatuh. Welcome to Sabah al-Muslim on Radio Islam International. It is the third and final hour of the program. My name is Habib Bobat, standing in for Mawlana Suleiman Rawat this morning. So it is 8 o'clock. That means our listeners in KZN are linking up with us via Radio Lansar. Ahlan wa sahlan wa marhaban bikum. A very warm welcome to you on this nice sunshine morning here in the south of Johannesburg, and we hope that you are also enjoying pleasant weather in KZN. In the previous hour, just around 10 past 7, when we started off the hour, we spoke about the Norwood incident. And now that we have the Radio Al Ansar listeners, perhaps I'll just encapsulate that thought that I shared just after 7. So by now, many of you will have seen the video from Norwood, what appears to begin as a road disagreement, quickly descends into racial abuse, religious prejudice, and remarks about people being killed in Gaza. And it is deeply disturbing. You know, it crosses a serious line, and it deserves to be condemned clearly without qualification. But perhaps the more important question now is, what do we do with this video? Do we simply circulate it, become angry, add another angry comment, and move on? Or can we use this incident towards something constructive? Because two things struck me here. Firstly, the response of the Muslim gentleman. He had every reason to be angry. Yet, instead of responding to ugliness with ugliness, he said to the person that God bless you with better understanding and wisdom. And that is basically echoing the sentiments of the Quranic ayah, وَلَا تَسْتَوِي الْحَسَنَةُ وَلَا السَّيِّئَةُ اِدْفَعْ بِالَّتِي هِيَ أَحْسَنُ. That good and bad can never be the same, can never be equal. And choose اِدْفَعْ بِالَّتِي هِيَ أَحْسَنُ. Choose to respond in a more dignified way. Why? Because the benefit of that, the Quran says, is فَإِذَا الَّذِي بَيْنَكَ وَبَيْنَهُ عَدَاوَةٌ كَأَنَّهُ وَلِيٌّ حَمِيمٌ. It's highly possible that when you choose a more dignified approach to engage with a person, that Allah removes the animosity between the two of you, and there could be a better reconciliation that takes place. So that is always the hallmark of a mu'min, that he chooses the higher moral ground when responding, even in a heated situation like this. I mean, he had every right to respond in a very different way in a situation like this, but he chose the higher moral ground in this regard. So there's a lesson in it for us all. We must confront hatred without becoming hateful ourselves. And secondly, we must never turn the conduct of one individual into a judgment of an entire community. If a Muslim behaves disgracefully, he does not represent every Muslim. And in the similar light, if a Jewish person behaves disgracefully, he does not represent every Jew. So in the end, it does not mean that we remain silent about prejudice. Racism and Islamophobia must be confronted wherever they appear. So yes, share the video if there is value in doing so, but don't circulate it simply to generate more anger, use it to start conversations, use it to challenge prejudice, use it to remind our communities of the kind of South Africa we want to live in. We already have enough division in the country, so call out the wrong, defend the victim, reject the prejudice, but don't become what you're condemning. And if this video achieves that, then perhaps something constructive can emerge from an ugly incident. Anyways, we move on. We have Mulana Ahmed Waja in studio. Mulana, assalamu alaikum wa rahmatullahi wa barakatuh. What is the second clue?
4: Wa alaikum assalam wa rahmatullahi wa barakatuh, Maji. So the first clue that we have given, we said that it's a type of arrogance. And the second clue that we're giving the listeners is, this is a quality where you think yourself to be better than others. No, that's it. Where you think yourself to to be better than others. That's the second clue for today. The third clue will come later on, inshallah.
0: Hadith in Focus with Mulana Habib Bobat on Radio Islam International.

Let's continue with our program. We are looking at the hadith of the Prophet sallallahu alaihi wasallam, and we are looking at a hadith that is that appears in Sahih al-Bukhari and Sahih Muslim, an authentic narration of the Prophet sallallahu alaihi wasallam. So this hadith is basically to do with the straightening of the rows, and the Prophet sallallahu alaihi wasallam says that لَتَسَوُّنَّ صُفُوفَكُمْ, you are definitely going to straighten your rows, or Allah will sow dissent and discord amongst you. Now, if you look at the hadith on face value, one might think that this is an ordinary matter. I mean, standing in salah, what a big deal. But if you look at it closely, it's a very highly emphasized sunnah of the Prophet sallallahu alaihi wasallam to straighten your rows at a time of salah, to the point that the sahaba say that the Prophet of Allah sallallahu alaihi wasallam used to either touch our shoulders to straighten the rows, or at times he even used a spear, if the spear or some sort of aid, to indicate towards the straightening of the rows. Now, you have to understand this hadith in the context of what was it like in the time of the Prophet sallallahu alaihi wasallam, and that is, in the time of the Prophet of Allah, there were no carpets, number one, and number two, there were no lines, no markers on the ground to indicate that this is the row. So you can have a very big masjid, and you can achieve a straight row by simply using a carpet and the new systems that we have, the marking system on the carpet. So every person already knows where to stand, whether he comes early or late. But that was not a case in the time of the Prophet sallallahu alaihi wasallam. So in the context of that, the Prophet of Allah sallallahu alaihi wasallam used to be meticulous in straightening the rows for salah. And the Prophet sallallahu alaihi wasallam said that the consequence of not straightening your rows in salah is that Allah will sow discord and disunity in the congregation. So sometimes you are apprehensive in standing next to a person, perhaps he's from a different country, from a different nationality, from a different background altogether, and it is for that reason, precisely, you might not stand next to him. You might choose to wait for more people to join the salah, and you stand a little later after more people join. So it is. The underlying currents are already there. How do you get rid of those underlying currents? By straightening the rows. By telling yourself that, yes, although this man might not be from the same country as I am in, I will stand next to him. So you do it once, you do it twice, you do it thrice, you do it five times, you do it 10 times, you do it 30, 40, 50, 60, 70 times over a repeated period of time, whether it's in the day, in the month, in the year. Eventually you reach a point where you no longer think twice before standing next to a person from a different country to yours, because now you've overcome those internal wranglings in your mind, and now you are clear that we are all equal, and he is my Muslim brother, and I am to stand next to him in salah. And you straighten your row, and you stand next to him, and you achieve unity and mahabbah. But the same action can sow disunity and discord when approached with a different paradigm altogether, where you come into salah and you say, no, this man, he's from another African country, or from the Asian country, or from another country to mine. I don't want to stand next to him. I'd rather read salah later or separately. So that's when discord comes about. And if you happen to stand next to him, you stand with a gap in between, or you try not to touch him in salah. So that kind of issues do creep up, and to address those issues, the Prophet of Allah is saying, لَتَسَوُّنَّ صُفُوفَكُمْ, you are most certainly going to straighten your rows at a time of salah.

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1: KwaZulu-Natal has been one of South Africa's most politically distinctive provinces, but the 2026 local government elections could test whether traditional party loyalists still carry the same weight. With voter sentiments shifting, concerns over service delivery and political trust, and questions around turnout, what is really driving the KZN electorate? Joining us this morning is Mary Harris, political analyst at Ipsos South Africa. Harris has been closely involved in Ipsos research into South African voter sentiment and the upcoming local elections, including recent polling, examining voter intentions and the political landscape in key metros. Mary, thank you very much for your time and welcome to Radio Islam International.
2: Good morning, Habib. Good to be here.
1: Thank you for joining us. It's a pleasure to have you on board. Are we seeing evidence that KZN voters are becoming less tied to traditional politics parties? And what does that, you know, latest research tell us about the strength of party loyalty in the province?
2: Well, I don't think we can look at only one poll or one election to answer that question. If we look back at the 2024 national election, we could already see that traditional parties, as you call it, the ANC, the EFF, in KZN province, were doing much worse than before, and that MK was coming up and basically took over a lot of the support of both those parties. I think it was a deliberate strategy. They hollowed out ANC structures in the province. They and took them over. And the same with the EFF, but that was more focused on the metro, on eThekwini Metro. But still, I think if we look over the last two provinces, there's definitely a move to MK. It came onto the KZN scene, like call it in business terms, a black swan, so a totally new phenomenon, and it did very, very well in the previous election. I think it will do even better in this local government election.
1: What appears to be driving voters to change their political allegiances? Are we seeing national political issues influencing them, or are local concerns increasingly determining how they vote?
2: Well, Habib, they say that all politics is local. So even national politics, you know, you experience it as if it's close to you. So all politics is local. But I think the big issue in this election will be the frustration, the disappointment in service delivery. And definitely, I think MK creates the illusion that it will bring back some order and better times. And it also has a strong pull with a strong Zulu identity of the MK leadership. But I think the major issue that is going to be a deciding factor, not only in KZN, but in the rest of the country as well with these local government elections, is the deep disappointment and frustration about service delivery on the local level in local municipalities.
1: How important are service delivery issues such as water, electricity, roads, refuse removal, and municipal accountability when KZN voters make their choice?
2: It is extremely important. You need to remember that that is the level of government that people see every day. They, you know, the provincial government is far away. The national government is even further away. But local government influence your day-to-day existence. I've already spoken about the disillusionment that many people have with local government and with government in general and with political parties. A big issue that people express about political parties at this stage is that they only make promises, but they offer no real solutions and they cannot effect any real change. They say that politicians are only in the game for themselves, their family, and they look after them first. They don't care much about voters. They only appear when it is election time. Between elections, you never see a politician. This whole, I think, a deep distrust in politicians and in political parties will affect this local government election very, very deeply.
1: So, Mary, younger voters have often been described as politically disengaged. What are we learning about younger voters in KZN, and could their participation or decision not to participate significantly affect the election?
2: Well, I think younger voters play, in effect, a much smaller role than what they actually should play. If you look at the national registration numbers, they are only the 18 to 19 years old, the really young ones, only represent 1% of voters in the country. There's only about 700,000 of 18 to 19 year olds registered to vote. If you look at 20 to 29 year olds, the figures look at least a little bit better. It is about 4.7 million over the whole country registered. KZN is no different. Young people, about half of young people are registered to vote. Now the big thing is to get them to the polls to go and vote, because they really have a big influence on who is chosen, because younger people say they have unique types of challenges, issues of unemployment, issues of not being heard. And I am just afraid if there's so few of them go and vote, their real issues will not be addressed. And it's also an issue very much in KZN and in the Itakwini Metro, as in the rest of the country. I really feel that younger people are underrepresented in both the voters' roles, in the candidates, in the political process of the country. So I think a lot of them don't realize that we also vote for their future, and that's a big thing. And if we can do one thing before the elections and really inspire every young person who is registered to turn out to vote on the 4th of November, it will be a good thing.
1: Finally, Mary, Ipsos' latest research provides a snapshot of voter sentiment, but polling is not a prediction of an election result. What should listeners be particularly cautious about when interpreting current polling figures?
2: Well, I think they should look at when the survey was done, how it was done, whether it was personal interviews or telephone interviews, and how the questions were asked, and who was interviewed. So I think one needs to pay a lot more attention to the technical issues of polls than just take the results at face value.
1: Mary, thank you very much for your time. Much appreciated on Radio Islam International.
2: It was a pleasure, Habib.
1: Thank you. Bye-bye.
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1: All right, Mullah Ahmed Waja, what is the third clue this morning? The people are waiting.
4: Well, the first clue that we gave you said it's a type of arrogance. The second clue, we made that arrogance a bit more clear when we told you the second clue is it's a quality that where you think yourself to be better than others. That was the second clue. The third clue, very simply, is with regards to the word itself, Marana. It contains, from the five vowels, it contains four of them. Only an A is not found. Only the vowel A is not found in this word.
1: Only the vowel A is not found in this word. Okay, 072-786-1548.
3: 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Cryptic Crossword Challenge.
1: Jee Mullah Ahmed Waja, what are the people saying? Are they hitting the mark or not?
4: Well, there's this one answer that we're giving it as correct. They added a few more letters. We actually had the word in mind with a few less letters, but we'll still give it to them as correct because there's no other correct answer for today, Mothers. Quite a few, the word superiority came a few times. Then this word came multiple times. The word conceit or conceited, it came a lot of times. If I have to go through the amount of times that it came, subhanAllah. Now we get a second correct answer. I'm sitting at two correct answers for today. Mm. Okay, they changed that one also and made it, they gave us the actual word we were looking for. Imperiousness, nope, that is not the correct answer. As I said, this word superiority, conceit, conceited, and then, okay, this word, hubris, egotism, all those words are not correct. So there's two correct answers for today, Mara. The word that we were looking for is supercilious.
1: Supercilious.
4: It's spelled S-U-P-E-R is the word super, and then cilious, C-I-L-I-O-U-S. Supercilious. And as I say it, a third correct answer, somebody else, well, they sent the word as well. A little bit correct. The spelling might not be completely correct, but anyway, maybe we'll give it as three correct answers. Haughtiness, no, we said the correct answer is supercilious. Supercilious means when you behave or you present yourself as being better than others, smarter than others, or even just simply more important than others. That was the quality that Shaitan had, and we know what it did to him. So not a very good quality to have, supercilious, when you think yourself to be better than others.
1: Wow, supercilious. Mm. Supercilious, when you think you're better than others. Supercilious, okay. Thank you, Mulana Waja. We're always learning. Life is a journey of knowledge. Thank you very much, Mulana Waja. Assalamu alaikum.
4: Wa alaikum assalam.
1: When we return, we are chatting to Dr. Zubaida Dengo, and we are talking about the third body of the 9 Ekurhuleni murder victims that we've been talking about in the last few days. The third body has been identified, and her name is Gracious Nkomo. We're going to be talking about this, inshallah, just after this ad break.

0: This is Sabahul Muslim.
1: The body of a third of nine Ekurhuleni murder victims has been identified. Gracious Nkomo has been positively identified as one of the women whose bodies were discovered along the R21 in Kempton Park in recent grim findings of the bodies of missing women in and around Ekurhuleni. In a statement late last night, the SAPS said the 28-year-old lady's body was identified by her family on Thursday last week, and she is one of the nine women killed in the Kempton Park area in the recent weeks. BVF expert Dr. Zubeda Dengo has called on men to take a stand amid the East Rand women's death, and we welcome her on the line to discuss this further. Dr. Zubeda, assalamu alaikum wa rahmatullahi wa barakatuh, and welcome to Radio Islam International.
2: Wa alaikum assalam wa rahmatullahi wa barakatuh. Thanks for having me.
1: Jazakallah khairan for joining us this morning. So, Dr. Dengo, the police have not confirmed whether this was the work of a serial killer, but is the possibility there that all these women were killed by different people, not even more? Isn't that even more terrifying?
2: I think that's true, but at this point in time, because we don't actually have the proof of or evidence whether it's one person or whether it's, you know, a number of people, I think it would be remiss of us to make those kind of assumptions. We need to hold on until we have, you know, more information from the police investigations. And we know that Minister Kachalia has really not left any stone unturned. He's definitely making a very big effort in ensuring that these deaths and femicides are actually investigated very, very urgently.
1: We've now heard, you know, continued calls on women not to, you know, go out just like that in the open, and how to keep safe, like not to run in the dark, walking in groups, and it goes on the list. Why should the weight of the safety of women lay solely with them? Why are women who fall victim to crime always blamed for the crime committed against them?
2: I think this is precisely the problem. We know that not all men are perpetrators of gender-based violence. However, having said that, women tend to be blamed all the time. Even in this case, you know, women are being killed and other women are told that you need to be safe. But gender-based violence is not only a woman's issue. It is clearly a human rights issue. And given the fact that it's a human rights issue, it becomes a societal problem. And so the question then becomes, why are we not engaging men? I believe clearly that, you know, men need to become the champions of eliminating gender-based violence. They need to lead from the front line. Because not all men are perpetrators, we need men to be able to talk to other men. We need institutions to be talking about these issues, whether this is, you know, in the taverns, whether it's in the masjid, whether it's in educational institutions or sporting institutions. What are men doing to discuss the issue? And also in private circles, we often find that you have comments which derogate women. And mostly men tend to keep quiet. Other men don't say anything. You know, we become bystanders when there's gender-based violence and people refuse to do anything about it. But if gender justice is a human rights issue, then the question becomes, why is it that men are so complacent on this issue?
1: So, Dr. Zubeda, then, what is the role of men in the debate on gender-based violence?
2: So I think it's firstly very clear that men need to become involved, right, at different levels, including community levels. Men need to call each other out, firstly. Secondly, we have some examples. For example, in EPSA, they have what they call a men's forum, which is a very, very good example of things that can be done. So I'm not going to go into their whole program, but what they do is they have a program where men mentor young boys from the communities, boys who might have witnessed gender-based violence, and they provide healthy alternatives. They provide modeling, they teach boys the language and literacy of gender-based violence. And so what this does is clearly this will impact young people, because I think often young boys don't have enough modeling from their fathers. Mm. These days we have a lot of women that are single families, you know, and with the absence of fathers, the absence of men, there is not that modeling role that gets transferred to young boys. And I think that this is a very impactful program. So people can take, you know, heart from that. You also can link with community organizations to talk about how can men get involved, what can we do. Recently, the National Shelter Movement of South Africa had a conference, and at the end of that conference, we had a session, a press briefing with about 12 men from diverse groups.
1: Yeah.
2: And it was clear from there that men do have a role and men can play an important role. And I think one of the fundamental things that we need to ask ourselves is, what is my stance on this? What do I do? Do I just stand back as a bystander and say there are people dealing with this? This issue affects every single person. If you are a man, it may involve your wife, your mother, your sister, your niece, your friend, anybody. So today it is these women, and sorry, Molana, it's also now 10 women, because a body was found in Soweto on Sunday. So now it's not even 9, it's 10 women. We have no idea how this is going to spread. The other thing is that we as a Muslim community are also affected. Yeah. We've also had women that have been killed, but it might not have made the media in the same way that the other deaths have made the media.
1: Yeah.
2: The other problem is that, you know, South Africa, we are the fifth highest level of femicide in the world. This is a horrendous statistic and a horrendous thing to be associated with. It is a problem that we faced well before COVID. And I believe that this is really should be the turning point for us, even as a community. And one should question ourselves in terms of, so what are we doing? Are we just offering a reactionary response, or are we becoming proactive in terms with, you know, tackling this problem head on?
1: So, Dr. Zubeda, you know, we've had campaigns, summits, and national strategies addressing GBVF for many years now. Why does the level of violence remain so alarming, and what needs to change in our approach?
2: So I think that, you know, yes, we have had summits, and we have, but, you know, the problem that we face is that our policy is not turned into implementation. You cannot, South Africa has wonderful policies, even on GBV. And recently we've been appointed to the council that the president has established. However, turning all of these policies into implementation is a huge task. And one of the fundamental difficulties around this is that there aren't enough resources to be able to establish the implementation. So I'll give you an example. We've developed the National Strategic Plan for Gender-Based Violence and Femicide in South Africa, which is a wonderful plan. However, this plan has not filtered through from the top right down through to communities and districts. So many people still don't understand this plan because it hasn't been properly resourced. So, you know, we also appeal to the private sector. Government alone can't do this. We do need the private sector to come on board. And I think that will make a huge difference in terms of reaching communities, in terms of reaching survivors of gender-based violence who need the help. But also, we need to start working on prevention issues. We need to start working with our young boys in schools and have programs to get them to understand that gender-based violence is not a woman's fault, that you know, you can work together in a community and you can start making a difference. And as I said, I think the modeling from a role of men becomes very important. But these kind of programs need to be put in place. So having summits is one thing and raising awareness, but I think that it needs to filter down at the programmatic level to also look at, you know, the prevention issues. Because on the one hand, we are responding at this point to issues that are, you know, a crisis in the country. But what are we doing to actually prevent such crisis in the country? And this is, you know, the golden question, that we need to be able to support that kind of prevention work. While we need to save lives of women, which is very important, we also need to start taking responsibility as a community. For example, we have local elections coming up. Grass in certain areas is not properly cut. The street lights don't exist, right? These cause safety issues for women at an environmental level. Yeah. Do we ever connect these issues? And do our councillors and potential mayors even realize that their manifestos need to include these type of things? I think this is so fundamentally important. And this talks to the fragmentation in our communities. You know, each person works in their silos, doing what they believe is the best. But I think if we come together, we begin to realize that the problem affects everybody and we all have a role to play. And given that we have elections coming, local government elections coming up very soon, it becomes a fundamental issue to find out from the different political parties, so what are you doing about the safety of women? Because yes, you do have a responsibility.
1: True. Dr. Zubeda, Jazakallah Khairan for your time, much appreciated. 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
2: Assalamualaikum.
1: So much. 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A 10th body has been discovered in this time round in Soweto. 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
2: بسم الله الرحمن الرحيم الحمد لله رب العالمين والصلاة والسلام على سيدنا محمد وعلى آله وصحبه أجمعين السلام عليكم ورحمة الله وبركاته. This is Living the Legacy. I'm Rehana Umar, and for over 12 years this podcast has been a space for reflection, resilience and renewal. And today we turn to a theme that touches every heart: finding peace while navigating change. Change unsettles routines, it sometimes challenges our identities, and it often forces us to confront questions we thought we had already answered. Yet within change lies the possibility of growth, of discovering new strength, of deeper faith, and a peace that is not dependent on circumstances, but is anchored in conviction. Our guest today embodies this journey. Fiona Mia is a managing executive at a leading business school in Johannesburg, contributing to the design and delivery of leadership development programs that strengthen organizational growth and capability. She's also an emerging life and business coach, lecturer, and facilitator who is passionate about transformational coaching that empowers individuals to grow in self-awareness, unlock their potential, and lead with clarity, purpose, and integrity. Her coaching focus is rooted in supporting emerging leaders and individuals as they navigate personal and professional transitions. With an MBA, a Bachelor in Commerce in Banking Management, and a Certificate in Life and Business Coaching, Fiona brings both academic rigor and heartfelt authenticity to her work. In today's conversation, we'll explore the realities of embracing Islam, navigating identity, and discovering purpose through faith and resilience. We'll also reflect on how coaching can provide a safe space for reverts and emerging leaders alike, helping them build confidence, strengthen mindset, and cultivate peace in the midst of change. Assalamu alaikum, Fiona. It is a joy to welcome you to Living the Legacy. Welcome.
3: Thank you so much. Wa alaikum salam. And I'm so honored.

0: what it is that happens in a particular religion, why do you do certain things, etc. But one evening, you know, TV was fairly new many, many years ago in South Africa, and I stayed up late and I was watching a program on a documentary that spoke about the significance of Ramadan. And that something resonated with me and deeply sat in the midst of my heart. My journey began more personal through love and family when I later married my high school sweetheart, who gently introduced me to some of the practices and values of Islam. What started out as curiosity slowly became a personal journey that transformed the way I viewed faith, purpose, and my life and life itself.
1: Wow, mashallah. That is incredible. A funeral, we know that many who revert to Islam will have hopes, they will have assumptions. Looking back, what are the expectations that you carried, and how did the lived reality of faith either challenge or refine, or even perhaps in some ways surpass those early ideas?
0: Thank you for that question. When I first accepted Islam, I expected instantly to feel spiritually fulfilled and emotionally balanced. But of course, I was young, maybe a little bit naive then, enthusiastic and very eager to learn everything quickly. I'm a little bit of an impatient person. But over time, I realized that Islam is not a destination. It is, in fact, a lifelong journey of growth, learning, and self-development. Faith does not remove life's challenges. It changes how you navigate them. And that was key for me. How did I navigate this process to becoming even better? There were moments of uncertainty, emotional overwhelmingness, and times when I questioned whether I was actually doing enough. And in fact, have I made the right decision? You know, all of those kind of questions crossed my mind. I also experienced moments of judgment and misunderstanding from others, you know, which taught me that my relationship with Allah is deeply personal and not defined by external expectations. I think that for me was key. It was my connection with Allah Ta'ala and above. Over time, my focus shifted from trying to be perfect to focusing on sincerity, consistency, and my transformational journey. The support from my husband and my two daughters, and especially my mother-in-law, reminded me that Islam is rooted in mercy, kindness, and more so in community.
1: Wow. I love how you mentioned that it's a journey. It's not a destination. Thank you so much for sharing beautifully and honestly about that. If we could, let's chat a little bit about the inner adjustments, whether it's the spiritual, the emotional, even the practical adjustments. What helped you find that equilibrium in that season of change for you? What was helpful for you?
0: So my biggest adjustment was to breathe and slow down and stop placing unrealistic pressures on myself. You know, I set these extremely high goals. I'm going to achieve this by a certain date. I'm going to do this right. I'm a revert and I need to show the world that I can actually do this. So I really had to slow down, because as a revert, there's often a strong desire to learn everything and get it right at the snap of a finger. While still managing my work, I was fully employed. My family had two young daughters. My relationships with the external, my personal family, my husband's family, and, you know, everyday life. So Islam not only changed my spiritual practices, but it also changed the way I viewed myself. You know, I did inner reflections. What were my priorities and what should my relationships look like going forward? At times I felt caught up between wanting to grow spiritually and navigating environments where people did not always understand my journey.

0: So that's where the judgment and the criticism came into play. I also had to learn how to manage expectations, those expectations of others, but not only theirs, mine as well. One of my greatest lessons was understanding that growth takes time, so I needed to be patient, and that faith develops gradually through this patience, through balance, and through self-compassion. And I think self-compassion was key. It's okay to make a mistake. It's okay to do something wrong. But how do we rectify it and move on?
1: Absolutely. Now, support is such a gift in any season of life. And for you, your husband's encouragement was pivotal. In your view, how does family support transform the reverse experience? And tell us more on the difference that made for you in your own journey.
0: So family support is absolutely key in a reverse journey, because embracing Islam is not only a spiritual transition, it's also an emotional and a personal transformation. And that's where I received a lot of support from my husband. He was very patient, very understanding, and gave me the stability during moments where I felt uncertain or felt overwhelmed, because it can be very overwhelming. He didn't pressure me to be perfect, but instead gave me the space to learn and grow at my own pace. And that is key, slowly, day by day. Who also gave me a lot of strength and was my support and motivation through this entire journey was my two daughters. They reminded me daily of the importance of faith, love, and growing together as a family. They recorded surahs for me, and they taught me how to read my salah. I still get goosebumps, right? And 2 months later, after, you know, it took me hours to read my salah. But 2 months later, after what I thought I kind of perfected, I received an invitation to the house of Allah to perform my Hajj and Umrah. And when I say goosebumps, I've got my hair standing on my arms now.
1: Yeah.
0: So for many reverts, family support creates a sense of belonging and emotional safety. Personally, that encouragement helped me to continue my journey with sincerity, balance, and peace.
1: MashaAllah, incredible what family support does and how it truly transforms an experience. And then to hear that you were invited for your Hajj and Umrah, MashaAllah, beautiful, alhamdulillah. You know, you've shared moving reflections about your mother-in-law's influence and her impact. I would love to know, because we live in societies where very often in-laws on both sides are demonized. And I'd love if you could share some of the lessons about how she imparted Islam or compassion, or even led with gentleness or no judgment, whatever it was. Tell us more about that experience, please.
0: Yeah, my mother-in-law was my greatest mentor in this journey. May Allah grant her Jannatul Firdaus, inshallah.
1: Ameen.
0: Through her wisdom and her kindness and gentle guidance, she showed me that Islam is deeply rooted in compassion and mercy. And I've said this a few times now in this interview. Compassion and mercy was what she taught me. What impacted me most was that she taught me through example, rather than pressurize. So she didn't pressurize me to do this, whatever it is, perform this ritual, read your salah, learn these surahs. She didn't pressurize me, and she did not judge me. But she showed me that kindness, patience, and understanding are often the most powerful forms of leadership and dua and dawah. Her example taught me that people grow best when they feel love and they feel supported and they are accepted. And now today we talk about inclusion and belonging. And for me, this transformational journey was about being included and belonging to this particular family.
1: Subhanallah, mashallah, mashallah. Allah grant a Jannah. Ameen. What a beautiful, beautiful lessons. I'd love to turn the conversation slightly, but we're still keeping into this topic. What we're discussing today in terms of navigating change and the peace that's still within. But I'd like to move to one of your niche fields, and that is coaching. You emphasize transformational coaching for reverts. And for many of our listeners, it's the first time they're hearing of this niche in coaching. What are the gaps in emotional or practical support that you're seeing very often? And how can coaching bridge those spaces of vulnerability, Fiona?
0: No, thank you very much. I believe that many reverts are lacking both emotional support and practical guidance during this biggest transition in their lives. Often the focus is only on religious practices, whilst reverts are also navigating emotional, family, cultural intelligences and identity shifts at the same time. You know, we move from initially changing our name when we take the shahada. Mm-hmm. Many experience loneliness, self-doubt, mm-hmm. pressure, a lot of pressure internally and externally, and the fear of not being good enough. Emotionally, reverts need safe spaces where they can ask questions openly and freely without judgment. Practically, many need mentorship and guidance around balancing fate and everyday responsibilities with their relationships, with their personal well-being is very critical. And coaching supports that. Transformational and holistic coaching helps grow you spiritually while also supporting emotional resilience with confidence and a sense of belonging. And there's a process that the coaching philosophy takes you through and guides you and handholds you through this process. The greatest support that any revert needs is simply knowing that they are seen, understood, and they are not alone in this journey.
1: Thank you for that, because Fiona, you highlighted so many points that I'm sure, like myself, our listeners, when they listen to this podcast will be, yeah, I didn't think of it like that. And you've said it so gracefully. There are many, many factors to take into account. And this type of mentorship, as you mentioned, is so much needed. And I'm hoping that many Muslim leaders and community members are hearing this and will bring this on board when it comes to supporting reverts in their communities, inshallah.
0: Amen.
1: So we are speaking to Fiona Mir. She's a managing executive, a life and business coach, a facilitator and a lecturer. And today's topic is taking us all into something beautiful that we all talk about or think about, but we're hearing it firsthand from someone who's done this incredible hard work. We're talking about finding peace while navigating change. Fiona, one concept you highlight strongly is situational intelligence. And could you perhaps unpack that for us? What does situational intelligence mean in the context of a revert's journey? And why is this so vital when a revert is navigating family, emotional, cultural dynamics, please?
0: Thank you for that. Yes, so I talk a lot about around situational intelligence because it's really the ability to understand and adapt. Adapt, I think, is the key word to different kind of situations. But how do we do this as reverts? How do we become wise to a particular situation? How do we bring in emotional intelligence into a particular situation? Cultural differences are also key, and we've got to adapt situationally to a particular cultural intelligence. How do we bring in situational intelligence with family and in social situations while still navigating our journey? Every revert comes from a different background, So every journey is unique. Mine will be unique to my peer sitting across the table from me. Some people receive support, like I did, and acceptance, while others face misunderstanding or emotional distance. And that is really very, very difficult to navigate because everything is new that you are learning. So situation intelligence helps a person navigate these dynamics with patience, with wisdom, and emotional awareness, rather than reacting purely emotionally. It also means understanding balance, knowing when to speak. You know, often we're not allowed to say certain things, blurt out information. When to listen, because it's important to listen for understanding before we respond. When to set boundaries, and I think boundaries for me is very, very critical, because all of us are allowed to set boundaries and not let people that we don't want in our space. And when to show patience, because patience is critical, and our conversation has really gone around, how do I accept Islam? It is not an overnight thing. It is not learning something and tomorrow you'll be able to practice it. It is a slow journey. It is a slow journey. And for me, that is something that we've got to embrace. For me, embracing Islam is not about learning religious practice, as I said. It is about learning how to navigate these people's emotions, relationships, and life transitions with a greater wisdom and a greater sense of self-awareness.
1: Indeed, absolutely. Yeah. You know, some imagine, Fiona, that embracing Islam instantly dissolves all your life pressures, all your life challenges, that somehow you're just going to have this miraculously, perfectly peaceful life. How would you describe the difference between finding peace through faith and then still facing the inevitable daily struggles and challenges of everyday life?
0: No, absolutely. Accepting Islam does not remove life's challenges. We still experience stress, uncertainty, emotional struggles. I think that is critical, emotional struggles, personal difficulties, like everybody else. The difference is that Islam changes how you carry these challenges. And that for me was fundamental. It brought me peace, and not absence of hardship, but the presence of purpose. Who are you? How do you show up? It brings you the faith and spiritual grounding during hardship. And that was a key phenomenal learning for me. Islam gave me inner stability, patience. Oh, I had to learn patience and trust in Allah during difficult moments. It taught me resilience, gratitude, be grateful for what you have, and the understanding that growth often happens through challenges rather in the absence of them. Islam did not remove life storms. It gave me an anchor, and while navigating through them.
1: SubhanAllah. Thank you very, very much for that. And lastly, Ian, you know, one of the most powerful insights that you've shared with us in this time today together was learning to be gentle with yourself. Yeah. What counsel would you offer to new reverts who may feel pressured to be that perfect Muslim overnight? Yeah. How do they actually go about cultivating that patience and that compassion you've been speaking to us about?
0: Yeah. So my advice is to remember that Islam is a journey. It's not a race. It doesn't happen overnight. You do not have to become perfect. And you are not expected to know everything immediately. So many reverts place enormous pressure on themselves because they want to do everything correctly from the beginning, like me. But that pressure can lead to becoming overwhelming. And it can really discourage you. So my take and my guidance to you is, or to our sisters and brothers out there, is to focus on progress rather than perfection. Take small, sincere steps every day. I mean, it took me hours to learn my Salah, but eventually I got to learn it, even though it took me longer than most people do. Be gentle to yourself. I think this is really, really key and very critical to your success, is to give yourself self-compassion. Give yourself time. Spend time with yourself. I know it's very difficult, but you could be driving in a car, or you could be, you could have a little bit of alone time where you've got to be gentle and say, you know, I've done okay today. Allow yourself to learn. Ask questions. And there's nothing wrong with making mistakes, because you are going to be growing gradually. Most importantly, remember, Allah sees your sincerity, effort, and your intention. And your intention has to be pure. Islam is not about becoming someone else overnight, and I've said that a few times now. It is about gradually becoming a more conscious, balanced, and spiritually connected version of yourself. And I always say, you can still do this in modest wear with your hijab and stilettos.
1: Yeah, absolutely. Yeah, I love your approach. It is so refreshing in terms of what you said was so powerful. You know, you said progress over perfection. And I'm wondering, for those listening in who may have recently reverted, or maybe even years ago, or are considering that, but have not yet found their person, their mentor, are you offering mentorship, or do you have coaching slots available for 2026? Is that an option?
0: Absolutely, absolutely. Happy for people to reach out to me. We'll guide them through a coaching process if that's what they need. Happy to have a conversation with individuals that are struggling out there or need a little bit more guidance.
1: And what would be the best way for our listeners to reach out to you for your services?
0: I would give you my email address, and I would give you my cell phone number. Happy to share that with you. All right. So my cell phone number is 083-326-7142. And you could do this by WhatsApping me. I think that'll be an easier route to go, is WhatsApp, and then we can connect through whatever medium it is that we need to connect.
1: Perfect. So that's 083-326-7142. And for those that are outside of South Africa, it's +27. And Fiona, is there an email address that others could reach out to?
0: Yes, you can. So it's Kim Mia. KIMMIA 786 at gmail.com.
1: Fantastic. And are there any last words that you'd like to share with our listeners, or to reverts in particular, before we conclude?
0: Yes, so just some final words from myself is, own your space. Be gentle to yourself. There's no right or wrong answer. This is not a race. It's your personal journey and your connection with Allah Ta'ala.
1: How beautifully shared. Just like everything you've taken us through today, Kim, it was such a pleasure sharing this journey and learning from you today. There was so much of grace in what you shared. And your journey of faith, of compassion, the resilience, just so inspiring. May your work continue to inspire others to embrace transformation with courage, and may you always be a voice to be, you know, a source of strength for those who are navigating their identity, their faith, and their growth. And no doubt your coaching clients are very blessed to have you. Jazakumullah khair. Thank you so much for being with us today, for being with our listeners, for sharing your gems, and for sharing your incredible story with us today. We're very honored to receive it. Thank you so much.
0: Thank you, Jazakallah, to you and your team. It's been amazing chatting to all of you.
1: Alhamdulillah. Thank you so much. And assalamu alaikum wa rahmatullahi wa barakatuh.
0: Wa alaikum salam.
1: On the program today, we were speaking to Fiona Mia. We're talking to her about finding peace while navigating change. Fiona is a managing executive, a lecturer and facilitator, and a life and business coach. For those who would like to reach out for her professional coaching services, you are welcome to touch base. The contact number is +27 83 326 7142, and in South Africa it's 083 326 4172. Some incredible gems there. And if, like me, you want to play back on this podcast, remember it will be on Radio Islam's podcast. It will also be on Radio Islam's SoundCloud and Apple Podcasts on Radio Islam's official accounts soon after it airs on the 22nd of September. We're going to go for an ad break. On the other side of this, our reflection segment awaits you. Stay with us. Before the break, we were speaking to Fiona Mia, an executive coach, about finding peace during navigating change or seasons of change. We spoke about what her experience coming to Islam was like, the support that she received, how she held on to her identity and grew in her confidence as a Muslim. Wonderful gems. We also spoke about her coaching niche in terms of supporting and mentoring reverts to Islam, and you can reach out to her directly for her professional services. Together with that, we learned more about situational intelligence and gems for those that are reverting, have reverted, and may need that to support. Beautiful words that I think we can all benefit deeply from, inshallah. Now, we're moving into our last segment of the hour, which is our reflective segment. And today, it's about how as parents, we can teach our children to respect their teachers. We know that teachers are among society's most influential members. And we're always talking about how children should be respecting their teachers, students, learners should be respecting them. But we also hear increasingly from teachers, parents, from society, from the ulama, from the member, of how very often children are no longer respecting their teachers. So when parents instill in their children the importance of respecting teachers, it does create a more peaceful and productive classroom environment. Today, I'm going to go through a few powerful steps on how parents can teach and model to their children what respect looks like. The first is always to lead by example. Children are usually a reflection of their parents' communication style and behavior, so it's very important for parents to set a positive example. So parents are encouraged to show a respectful attitude in their own interactions with others, with family members, co-workers, and community members. But it's equally or more important for parents to take the same approach for their children's teachers. When children notice that their parents are treating their teachers with respect and kindness, they're more likely to initiate the same behavior towards their own teachers. The second is to teach respect. Allah subhanahu wa ta'ala mentions in the Quran, in Surah Al-Isra, Surah 17, Ayah 70, because everyone is created by Allah Almighty, the maker of all, humans must treat one another with full honor, respect, and loving kindness. So that's the essence here in Surah Isra. And we as parents are responsible for modeling and setting expectations on what it means to be respectful. And that includes actively listening, using kind language, recognizing others' emotions. It is so important to maintain respect in all communications, and family connection or family communication is truly a starting point. So for instance, if we as parents establish rules in our homes where we don't tolerate teasing and aggressive behavior or disrespecting each other, when we say, well, mistakes happen, but it is imperative to give clear and correct feedback, this will then help our children to be more mindful of their misbehavior, to help prevent them from repeating the same disrespectful behavior outside of the home. So this is really important. We know the hadith of Nabi Muhammad sallallahu alaihi wasallam to the effect, whoever would love to be delivered from the hellfire and entered into paradise, then let him die with faith in Allah and the last day, and let him treat the people the way he would love to be treated. So this perspective is fundamental because it helps children think about how their behavior affects others. Occasionally, yes, children will behave in unkind ways, And parents are then encouraged to explain to them that their communication and their behavior does have consequences. When we do this, it reinforces empathy and it gives children a better understanding of why respect is significant. And then it's about developing healthy habits. When we know our children are spending maybe 7, 8, even 9 hours a day at school and tutoring, madrasa, we as parents need to ensure that they have healthy habits to maintain their concentration and stamina while being at school. So there's two particular areas that deserve consistent attention: healthy eating and sleep routines. So when it comes to healthy eating, we're talking about healthy foods at home and lunchtime. When children receive the right amount of nutrients, they're able to maintain their energy levels at school. And then sleep routines, right? If our children are sleeping at reasonable times on a consistent basis, it will allow them to be more alert during class. It will allow them to avoid daydreaming and sleeping or other distractions. And then another point is managing schoolwork, right? Always being active in your child's learning process, understand what they're doing, what their homework is, having routines, whether it's for midterms or end of terms, exams, quizzes, homeworks, assignments, have a place in the house designated to do that. When we have some routine or some system in place for homework, that sends a very strong, powerful message to our children that we respect education. We respect the teacher who's given them this homework as well. And then private self-reflection. We can assist our children in using self-reflection in their daily lives. And we can do this in different ways. Firstly, as parents, we can model self-reflection in our own behavior by discussing our own thoughts and emotions, age appropriate, of course, and explaining how we used self-reflection to make a decision or to solve a problem. Secondly, we can ask our children open-ended questions instead of closed-ended questions. For instance, we could ask our children, "What did you learn today?" rather than, "Did you have a good day at school?" When we ask open-ended questions, it allows our children to think critically and to reflect on their own experiences. For younger children, we can encourage our children to express themselves, their emotions, and their thoughts through artwork, whether it's drawings or other forms of self-expression. And older children, we could encourage them to keep a journal. We could also have, you know, weekly or after-school discussions or reflection time where older children reflect on their behavior and on their interactions during the day. Another situation where parents can encourage their children to use self-reflection is when their children misbehave or communicate that another student misbehaved at school. In either instance, the parent and child can discuss how the situation could have been handled differently so that they could avoid frustration or miscommunication. In this way, self-reflection is a simple and insightful tool for children to use in their daily lives to learn more about respecting others. And lastly, but very importantly, show gratitude. So being grateful verbally, and if gift is something you do, something small, something humble, something that is not too extravagant, but very sincere, giving gifts. That's also a very, very beautiful way. But gifts, remember, start with kind words. Starts with how we speak. It starts with encouraging our children to make dua for their teachers. And then gifts, for example, like handmade crafts or something that the children have made that will leave a profound and memorable impact, on their teacher and on them. Being a teacher is a challenging and demanding profession. It requires significant effort and dedication. The teachers have to prepare lessons, meet the needs of their students on a daily basis. And then on top of that, they're maintaining respectful and disciplined environments in the classroom. Remember, our teachers have a profound impact on our students. As we know, our own teachers have had. They are our mentors, they are supporters. They see us grow and flourish every single day. And so as parents, there is this crucial responsibility for us to teach our children to respect both inside and outside the classrooms their teachers. With that, we come to the close of this edition of Living the Legacy. We'd love to hear from you, your feedback on topics and ideas that you'd like us and guests that you'd like us to interview and cover on the program. You can drop us an email, hana@radioislamlive.com. We'd like to thank you, our listeners, for joining us. Our distinguished guest on the program today, Fiona Mia. Our producer, Sister Mumtaz Mia Musa, and Brother Ziad Milanzi, our engineer. That brings us to the close of this week's edition of the program. 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
0: Central African Time. Assalamu alaikum wa rahmatullahi wa barakatuh. Welcome to the Zafira Kaka on Air show, live on Radio Islam International. It is a beautiful Tuesday morning in Johannesburg, South Africa. It's Tuesday, the 22nd day of September 2026. Our corresponding Islamic date this morning is the 10th day of Rabiul Akhir, 1448. Assalamu alaikum and welcome to the show. It is lovely to be in your company this morning. Inshallah, we're going to be chatting till 12 o'clock Central African Time for yet another jam-packed show and yet another full program. But let's take a look at today's date and day, all the happenings on this date in history. On the 22nd of November 1980, the Iran-Iraq war began with Iraq invading Iran. It was one of the 20th century's deadliest and longest conventional wars. It ended 7 years later with no decisive victory and massive losses, both in terms of human life as well as the economy on both sides. There was an assassination attempt of a U.S. president called Gerald Ford. It was foiled on this date in 1975. Mali Federation became Plano Mali on this date in 1960. Senegal opted out of the Mali Federation, allowing the Federation to take the name of just Mali. Also on this date was the Salem witch trials that happened in 1692. A ceasefire between Pakistan and India went into effect on this date in 1965, and this ended the Indo-Pakistani War. And Britain got their very first prime minister back in the year 1735, and his name was Robert Walpole, and he was set to live at 10 Downing Street, and this was the very first prime minister that was, obviously, they had gotten their first prime minister on this date in 1735. Today's a lovely day, alhamdulillah, in Johannesburg, South Africa. I think spring is peeking through finally. It's the 265th day of the year. There's 100 days left in 2026. It's also the 38th Tuesday of the year, as well as the 38th week of the year. And the common or popular observations around the world. Today's Car-Free Day. It is Independence Day in a few countries. It's Business Women's Day. It's Elephant Appreciation Day. It's Ice Cream Cone Day. It's the beginning of the September equinox. It's Emancipation Day in the States. It's also White Chocolate Day. It is a World Rhino Day. It is Diary Day as well, as those are the popular observations around the world that are commemorated on the 22nd day of September. With that, let's go for a quick break, inshallah. We'll continue our chat after this quick break.
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0: Assalamu alaikum and welcome back to the show. It's 11:13 Central African Time. Welcome to our popular open line discussion as well as recipes that will take place a little bit later on in the program. And this morning we're chatting about spouse appreciation. So Sunday it was Wife Appreciation Day. I'm sure after you guys heard my show, everybody went and spoke to their hubbies and told them, listen, it's Wife Appreciation Day. And I thought that we sometimes talk about negative topics and we talk about toxic topics and divorce and in-laws. Why not do a little bit of an upbeat topic as we in this beautiful season of spring, and very soon there'll be lots of weddings, just to inspire people, because I find that sometimes the conversation around weddings and nikah is so negative. People say rather don't get married, you know, in this day and age marriage is so difficult. And no, marriage is a beautiful sunnah of our beloved Prophet Sallallahu Alaihi Wasallam. It speaks to a part of our human experience where we require companionship, subhanallah, and we've said this before on the show, it's what you make of it. And also I think a lot about marriage, a lot about a successful marriage lies in how much we appreciate our spouses. So in conversation this morning is Razia. Assalamu alaikum, Razia Muhammad. Welcome to the show. We haven't spoken in a long time. It's lovely to have you back on air with us this morning.
4: Wa alaikum salam wa rahmatullahi wa barakatuh. I missed you, Safira, and it's so lovely to have a chat with you online again. How are you doing?
0: I'm doing well, alhamdulillah. It is quite lovely to be chatting finally. And today marks the very first day of spring in the Southern Hemisphere. Yes. And I thought with the change of the seasons, there's so much of promise and so much of renewal. Also, as it's getting warmer, people are having nikahs and proposals, engagements and weddings. So a lovely topic for the beginning of spring, the importance of marriage from your perspective as well. I'm sure you hear it all. You hear the negative rhetoric that is surrounding modern marriages in this day and age. So what's your take firstly on marriage, and then we'll talk about what are the positives?
4: I think that when it comes to marriage, it's very much about compatibility, compromise, and so much about understanding each other's differences, as opposed to always trying to find common ground and for that person to be always agreeing with you all the time. So it's very much, I would say, the C's, the comprehensive communication, the compromise, all of the things that culminate that whole thing of, in inverted commas, good marriage.
0: Absolutely. And do you agree with my statement that nowadays there's so much of negative speak about marriage and nikahs? And I get it. Sometimes perhaps couples have witnessed their parents go through a tumultuous or difficult marriage. Sometimes you've seen your friends, you've seen family members, you've heard people say, you know, how difficult it is to be married in this day and age. Then I feel like also there's this anti-male sentiment that rears its head sometimes when there's this conversations around GBV and femicide as well. And this can make marriage seem like it's a very off-putting thing. It's something that you shouldn't aspire to. I've heard some young girls and young guys also saying, you know what, I don't think marriage is for me. And I think it's such a negative approach to have towards such a beautiful sunnah, such a beautiful part of our life and our lived experience.
4: So what we need to realize is, why would that young guy or young girl say marriage is not for me? There has to have been a point of reference, right? So what is it that you are putting out there as an older person or somebody that's married? What are you putting out there to give them that negative vibe? And remember, not all marriages are horrendous or full of nightmares or just not worth being married. There are marriages that are good, and those marriages are the ones where there is definitely mutual honor, mutual respect, and that culminates into love. Remember, we can't just live on love and fresh air, right? At the end of the day, it's all of the challenges that we go through. But 20% of life is what happens, what's taqdeer, what you can't control. 80% of that 20% is your reaction to that 20%. What do you do with it? And how much of agreement there is in a situation, or compromise, that's what I would say. And yes, we hear it all. I find so many young people coming to me and saying that they don't feel that it's worth getting married. They don't feel that they want to have a spouse. They don't want to deal with the difficulty and the headache of it all. So they've been taught, I think, by the older generation that marriage is negative, marriage is toxic. A lot of the times the girls of today are told that by their older moms, that do not take any tension or do not let anybody tell you anything. And if something like that happens, leave, because I didn't leave and this and that happened to me. So what's happening is the older generation moms are living vicariously through their children. So the smallest thing that happens, then this young girl will say, okay, I want to end the marriage. I don't want to carry on with this marriage. And sometimes Safira, over the most trivial of things.
0: And we're not saying that they doesn't exist real problems, real issues, there is abuse. I'm not saying that. I'm not saying stay in those circumstances. What I'm saying is, if you've had a terrible experience, it's not fair for you to now tell your nieces, your granddaughters, your daughters, your friends, don't ever get married. It's the worst thing you can ever do, because that hasn't been their lived experience. They could have a totally different experience. And exactly as you say, don't live through them. For example, if you're in a terrible marriage, or you've done something in your marriage where, you know, you say, I put my foot down and I don't allow this and I don't allow that. Let somebody else experience their own way. There's no one size fits all. We spoke about this during the terrible marriage advice discussion. There's no one size fits all. Some people have...
4: Yes.
0: They need to go to bed. You said it there on air as well.
4: Absolutely.
0: People need the time to just decompress. You can't force somebody to follow a formula of a marriage that perhaps your friend has, or your sister has, or your mom has. It's not going to work.
4: And the moment you have the mindset, yes, thanks for that, Safira, that's spot on. The moment you have the mindset of, I put my foot down, oh, it's already a negative. Because remember, whenever you throw a negative at someone, they're going to have this mental and emotional barrier of self-defense that's going to come up immediately, and that leads to a potential fight, which can lead to disastrous consequences. So you need to realize that I put my foot down needs to change. The tone needs to change, and it needs to be, let's talk together and reach compromise, as opposed to I put my foot down. Because I put my foot down comes from insecurity, it comes from anger, it comes from all of the negative emotions. That's not going to really solve any problem in any field at all.
0: Definitely. So let's shift into our actual topic. What are the signs that you're in a happy, wonderful marriage? And also, how do we appreciate our spouses more if you're in this good marriage structure?
4: I always say that if it is 2 a.m. in the morning and your spouse, be it male or female, whichever, your spouse tells you, please make me a cup of tea, if you both are awake, and or they wake you up and they say, please make me a cup of tea, and you willingly and happily go there and you make that tea with love, instead of having animosity about he woke me up and or she woke me up and this happened, then you are in a wonderful marriage, because this person is feeding you love, security, respect, honor, all of the wonderful things that you feel like you can do anything for this person. So not to a point where it becomes toxic again, because there's a thing called toxic positivity again, but to a point where this person makes you feel, you know, like how we say garments unto one another. When you feel covered like a garment unto your spouse, that is when you know you're in a wonderful marriage, alhamdulillah. And many of us is privy to maybe experiencing it the second time, or maybe experiencing the first time after many years of having a tumultuous marriage. And then you finally, when you seek the professional mediation, and you realize that, you know what, I have more than I have not. We as humans are so used to looking at what we don't have as opposed to what we do have, right? So when you have a spouse that is giving you that respect, that is definitely a solid building ground to work towards.
0: Another one I would say is that you look forward to going home. like your home. You're so excited to go home from a function or event or a work or whatever. You want to go home and you need to debrief with your spouse and you need to tell them this and this happened and during my day, which means that your home is actually the sanctuary, the safe space. It's a place where you sit with your spouse, with sukoon, and you guys discuss, and it's a happy and safe space. And the opposite also true. If you're dreading going home, perhaps the marriage is not the greatest.
4: Absolutely. And I like to call my spouse my person. And he laughs when I say that. But it is my person. It's like my best friend, you know? So like you say, when you come from an event or a function or something that was really high energy and you need to offload in a positive way, sometimes in a hilarious way, and say, oh my God, this happened, that happened, that happened. And he's the first person or she's the first person that you think to talk to as opposed to phoning a friend. Then you know you are in a loved marriage. Not love marriage, loved marriage.
0: I would say, I don't know if this would be controversial, but I'd also say that the ones that I've noticed in the strongest and the happiest marriages are true to themselves. You have your own friends, your own hobbies, your own things. And you don't have, some couples have this thing when they get married, they merge a personality. You know, you've got to now suddenly forego everything that you found interesting, your friendships, etc. And now you have one personality with your spouse. And I actually think a healthier marriage is when you both have your individual interests, your hobbies, your spaces, your friends, but then you have time where you get together. It's not that you're so individualistic that you don't ever get together. You have your thing, he has his thing, and then when you guys are together, it's your own thing.
4: So it's basically, if we can sum it up in one sentence, is he allows you to shine, you allow him to shine with authenticity and within the boundaries of Sharia as well. So it's not someone that you're competing with. It's not someone that you feel a need to stifle. It's not someone that you threatened by, and you know you need to be the one that outshines the spouse. That's when you know it's so toxic that you need to really take stock of what is happening in that relationship. So he allows you to be authentic. He allows you to shine as much as you want to, and you do the same. And you also, very important, as you so rightfully said, is about individuality. So you're not merging and becoming this person's husband or this person's wife. You are still your person. Like, I am still Rizya outside of the marriage. I'm not this person's wife. And that is so, so very important. And I think that comes with wisdom. It comes with healing. It comes with knowing yourself to a point where you then allow this individual to grow with you and without you. Having said that, what about the social media profiles where it's the husband and wife on one profile? It screams to me of toxicity.
0: I have an opinion about that, but I'm not going to share it on air. Definitely not.
4: Yes.
0: What about physical affection? Is that also a sign of healthy marriage? I'm not talking about intimacy, physical affection.
4: So very important. And physical affection may not be like physically touching in public or whatever it may, or you know, public displays of affection. It can be the way that you speak to that person, the way that you silently defend that person, the way that you show appreciation and you show pride of that person, that, you know, this is my husband and this is my wife, and I love that fact that this is my spouse.
0: It's very cool. Very cool. Another one, a listener sent through on Instagram. She says, "Assalamu alaikum. I think one of the indications of a happy marriage is that the couples who pray together stay together. You make each other laugh, and there's times when one needs to talk and one needs to listen, and the other needs to talk and the other needs to listen." Nice ones.
4: Yeah, those are good. Those are wonderful. But I am privy to people praying together, and then when they fold their musallas, then the one is doing their own thing, and which is not savory, and the other one is doing their own thing. So more than praying together and staying together, I would think it's about authenticity and transparency, maybe.
0: Mm. Definitely. And it doesn't need to be performative. Like, the praying together thing, I prefer individual praying, because I feel like it's your time to speak to Allah Ta'ala, it's your time to cry, it's your time to make dua. So it doesn't necessarily mean praying together physically, but with prayer is a big part, or making salah,
4: yes,
0: dua, that's a big part of the marriage. And it yes, draws on that famous analogy. Mawlima Suraya also mentioned it in the workshop that we conducted, called the marriage triangle, where it's the husband and the wife on one side of the triangle, each side of the triangle, and the very top is Allah Ta'ala. And
4: yes,
0: the closer you get to Allah Ta'ala, the closer you get to each other. That should be the third part of the marriage.
4: So a big part, I would say, is that you strengthen your connection with Allah, and everything else will follow. You know, a lot of the times we think that we need to speak to this one, speak to that one. Yes, that's the conduit to get you your solutions when you speak to a professional, etc. But when you fix your relationship with Creator, creation follows, and it will be miracles that you will even wonder, how did this happen? And that only happens because you say, as I always say on the show as well, Ya Allah, I don't know, but you know, and you take over.
0: Beautiful. And yesterday was World Gratitude Day. Sunday was Spouse Appreciation Day. What role does gratitude play, and appreciation of one's spouse play, in a happy marriage?
4: I think, Safira, that is probably number one, is gratitude. Because you don't realize, in the case of a male, the pressures that are put upon males to provide, right? Mm-hmm. That's very underrated by society. It's like taken as a given that this is what they need to do. So appreciation and gratitude for that. And then on the other side, if you have a wife that's career orientated, she still has to come home and make the home by whatever means necessary. So there's gratitude and there's appreciation for that. And people are, not everybody is psychic to know that you appreciate them. So always voice it. Maybe not in words, maybe in action, whatever your love language may be. Voice it in a way that the person will realize that I am loved, and I have this garment, this invisible umbrella that covers me.
0: Love that. Final words on the topic of a happy marriage and spouse appreciation. What would your final words be?
4: I think today, go home to those that are married that have a spouse. Go home and just hug that spouse. And if he's startled or if she's startled, because that doesn't happen, just say thank you. I thank you for the pleasure of Allah. And watch how things will start changing, inshallah. Ameen.
0: Ameen. It's a beautiful topic for this morning. And I would love our listeners to chime in as well. Let me know, what do you think are signs of a happy marriage? Share it with me on the WhatsApp line, 0727861548. I think this is the type of discussion. Nobody's going to say, I'm in a happy marriage because of X, Y, Z, because they don't want to put it out there. But just share through your observations, inshallah. And I will share it on the show. Once again, Razia, it was lovely chatting to you. We'll catch up again soon. Until then, you take care and assalamu alaikum.
4: Jazakallah khair, Safira. Hope to chat soon as well. Wa alaikum salam wa rahmatullahi wa barakatuh.
0: And that was our discussion this morning on marriage and healthy marriages. What are the surefire signs to you from your observation? Perhaps you married for many years. Maybe you're in a very, very, very content and happy marriage, alhamdulillah. What are some of the signs? What's an indication that your marriage is happy and will be around for a long, long time? Do let me know on the WhatsApp line, 072-786-1548. We'll continue our chat after the short break.

Assalamu alaikum and welcome back to the show. What a lovely discussion, subhanAllah. Ever listen to this message? It says, Salam sister, we are married for 56 years, subhanAllah. Gee, we've been through it all, but there's always lots of happiness. It's very important to say salam to each other, always smile, and always remember Allah Ta'ala, which is a beautiful, beautiful nasiha and advice, especially from a couple that are married 56 years. I thought you guys know I have to read and I have to research. So I went and found some scientific research or claims written or put together in Time magazine by a New York Times writer called Tara Parker Pope. And she put together the science behind marital bliss. What's the science behind it? So I'm going to go through this quickly. It said, you celebrate good news together. Even it doesn't need to be big things. You celebrate small achievements, big achievements. You take pride in his or her accomplishments. You make a fuss over the small things and the good things that happen every day. And I just want to also mention, like, I think social media distorts what marriage is supposed to be. People assume that it's these big posts and long essays and captions and huge bunches of flowers and expensive presents. That's actually not an indication of a happy marriage. In fact, they say the longer the caption on social media, the more in trouble the marriage could be. But anyway, let's go back to the science claim. So you celebrate each other. There's a ratio called 5:1. That ratio was by the University of Washington. They said that at least 5 positive reactions or 5 good moments to 1 bad moment. We know this is life. This is dunya. Ups and downs are part of our journey through this life, but there's always 5 good moments to 1 bad moment. So that's the ratio identified by the University of Washington. You always keep your standards high. People who have idealistic standards who end up really being treated well. So this is from Dr. Baucom and

husbands and wives should hold their partners to a reasonably high standard to have a better marriage. Each one of you stay close or have relationships with your family and your friends. You don't expect your spouse to make you happy. You know, happiness comes from within. You need to work on yourself. You need to be a happy person within yourself. But you don't expect your spouse to. Now, he's supposed to make you happy or she's supposed to make you happy. This is quite surprising, actually, I found. If you rank your happiness level as a 7.5 on a scale of 1 to 10, research shows that most of the time, the events of your life won't change that. You will pretty much be a 7.5 happy person your entire life. The next one, obviously, the intimacy aspect of the relationship is important, and couples who make time or an effort towards intimacy are found to have happier marriages. You feel excited together, and not excited about big things like holidays or dates. It's excited maybe about a recent purchase. I got a coffee station. I was so excited about my coffee station. Subhanallah. Or you celebrate these little things, and there's still this excitement. Perhaps you're doing something, renovation, going somewhere. There's still that excitement even after many, many, many, many years together. So these are the signs, according to science, of a happy marriage. I found this in the Time magazine. I've been still reading Time magazine. It was put together by Tara Parker Pope, and she said the science behind nuptial bliss. She actually wrote a book, an entire book about it. I'm sure there's many, many more signs all over social media. But anyway, we're going to go to our next segment of the program, the segment that you all love. And this is all things related to food and recipes. I see the messages from last week, and I saw so many requests that I type out these recipes. I'm going to get to it, but I just want to mention as well, as I was paging through my grandmother's recipe book and sharing those recipes, lots of them don't have any proper measurements, and some don't even have a method. So I don't want to put a recipe out there and you're unable to follow it, or it doesn't come out right, and you purchase the ingredients. So I'm just trying to figure out how to modify or try to really get these recipes with a little bit of more technique and more like a few measurements and a better explanation of a method. But I'll continue to share them on Instagram just as they are. I do need to re-upload a few more, so I'll do that a little bit later on. But there's a pantry staple in Middle Eastern, especially in Palestinian cooking, and it's called za'atar. Tomorrow is the International Day for the celebration of the spice. It refers to both a plant and a blend of spices, including dried za'atar or thyme leaves, sumac, and roasted sesame seeds, as well as salt. It's such a staple in so many Palestinian kitchens. And I actually love za'atar. I always keep some on hand. The best gift I was ever given was somebody gave me Yemeni za'atar. It was so fragrant and so tasty. I have not yet tried Palestinian za'atar. It's definitely on my list to try. And it is beautiful. It's a beautiful ingredient. There's a lot of Palestinian sisters that are cooking, and they have home industry businesses. If you can get some za'atar from them, pick up fresh za'atar. If you want to try and make it, remember you need very, very fresh ingredients, and it's a simple dish, but the ingredients need to be of good quality. You need dried za'atar leaves, sea salt, roasted sesame seeds, and sumac. And basically you start off by taking a skillet, and you have to roast the sesame seeds till they reach this rich golden brown color. The next is to take the za'atar leaves and then put it into a grinder until it has a powdered texture. And then you're going to add the sumac, and you're going to add a little bit of salt. So if you're doing this in high quantities, it's advisable that you do it small batches at a time, so that you don't you get an equal texture through your za'atar. And this is the exact number of ingredients you'll need to make za'atar. So it's 1 cup of the dried leaves. This is from Palestine in a dish. 3 tablespoons of roasted sesame seeds, 2 tablespoons of sumac spice, and 1/2 teaspoon of sea salt. You roast the sesame seeds in a skillet for about 10 minutes until it reaches a rich golden brown color. You place the za'atar in a grinder until it has a powdered texture. And then in a large bowl, you're going to mix all the ingredients together.
and you're going to use it obviously as needed or as required. And I've got a trending recipe with using za'atar for you. So this one is called za'atar jam. You're going to make this. It's actually a lovely substitute for normal jam. Also, it's a little bit healthier. So to make the za'atar jam, it's going viral currently on Instagram. I'm seeing the on TikTok rather. I'm seeing the recipe everywhere. It's basically a sweet, salty spread. And the ingredients are as follows. You're going to need 1 cup of good quality, best quality honey you can find, 1/2 cup of za'atar, 3 tablespoons of olive oil. And then you're going to keep this in a, you mix it together. You're going to put it into a really, really good jar that seals tightly. And you can add this to your charcuterie board. You can add it for breakfast. To plate it, you can plate it with some pita bread, green olives, grilled halloumi. You can toast your bread. You can add some feta cheese. You can add it. This, it's so versatile. You can also have it as a jam. You can toast some sourdough bread and then drizzle over this jam over the sourdough bread. Have it with your onion. Have it with your olives, and have it with your cheese on the side. So it is called za'atar jam, and it's having quite a moment on social media. It's actually quite popular right now. The next one, if you want to make a simple side dish, why not try these za'atar roasted carrots? So for this, you're going to need about a bunch of carrots. So maybe go in with about 1 bag of carrots. You can do baby carrots. You can do normal carrots. You're going to take 2 tablespoons of olive oil, 2 teaspoons of the za'atar we made earlier. You're going to make some labneh. Labneh is quite easy. You just mix together Greek yogurt with some salt, and you're going to strain it overnight through a cheesecloth. If you don't want to do Greek yogurt because yogurt is so expensive, you can also use your amasi. So your mas, you can just go and strain it through your two layers of cheesecloth, strain it overnight, and it will become this beautiful labneh. And just please put the salt in before you strain it. And finally, you're just going to top it with extra za'atar. So it's an easy side dish. You're going to clean and trim your carrots. You're going to place the carrots on a baking dish. You're going to drizzle it with lots of olive oil. Sprinkle a little bit of za'atar and bake it until tender. It should take you about 20 to 25 minutes. The best part is that you can do this also in your air fryer. Then mix a little bit of the za'atar with the labneh. You can also use the za'atar jam that I mentioned earlier. And then you're going to serve your carrots with a side of the labneh. Again, just season with salt and pepper to taste. And you can add extra za'atar according to your personal preference. And then another famous za'atar recipe is manakish, which is a popular Palestinian flatbread topped with a za'atar spice, lots of extra virgin olive oil, and then baked. It's so delicious as a treat and also something that's made for breakfast time. So for this, you're going to obviously make yourself a dough. If you're feeling lazy, make the 2-ingredient dough, which is just self-raising flour and your Greek yogurt. If you want to go the full, and do the full dough, you can do 2.5 cups of flour, 1 cup of warm water, 1/2 teaspoon of salt, 1 teaspoon of sugar, 1 tablespoon of yeast, and 1/4 cup of olive oil. Mix the yeast and the sugar with warm water in a bowl. Once the yeast is fully dissolved, you're going to add, you'll know it's dissolved when a foam develops on top. You're going to add your sugar and you're going to add your salt and your flour. Then you're going to combine it until everything gets together like a dough. Put the dough in a warm place and let it rise overnight, or let it rise for a few hours until it's doubled in size. It should take you about 30 minutes.
Preheat your oven, roll out the dough into smaller discs. Flatten it with your rolling pin. And then you're going to scoop the za'atar and olive oil mixture. Spread it over each piece of dough. Bake it in your oven, in your hot oven, for 10 to 12 minutes. It shouldn't take too long to bake. And this can be served also with a side of labneh, or you can serve it for breakfast. And it's a quick and easy and tasty way to use up your za'atar. And that's our last recipe for this recipe program this morning. With that, we're going to go for a break, inshallah. We'll come back and we'll wrap up the program. If there's any questions or comments or anything you want to share with me, you can do so on the WhatsApp line, 0727861548. We'll continue our chat after this quick break.